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In the second half of our show, how the basis for a new drug entering phase 2 clinical trials for glioblastoma was discovered decades ago by a rookie postdoc. Stay with us.

0: You're listening to Tech Nation. I've been speaking with Dr. Frank Putnam. His book is Old Before Their Time, A Scientific Life, Investigating How Maltreatment Harms Children and the Adults They Become. You speak about so much in the book here, you know, your experiences. You talk about politics. You talk about the push and pull of psychiatric, psychology, community acceptance or rejection of aspects of treatment. It's really very fascinating to see what happens over time. But I do have a political question for you that you don't have to answer if you don't want to. But let me ask you this, because it's always worried me. Between about 2017 and 2021, under the zero tolerance policy at the U.S.-Mexico border, there were over 5,000 children separated from their parents. And as of about a year ago, over 1,000 have never been reunited. Can you speak to their trauma at all?
1: Well, I think just the mere fact of separation, particularly for any length of time, and by that I mean anything over a couple of days at the most, leaves a profound mark. And it actually, the earlier epigenetic state experiments with the animals just involved separation. But they would take a couple of the baby pups out, and they would, if they were out for 10 minutes or so, it increased resilience. If they were out for 3 hours, that pup had abnormal cortisol responses. And so we know that separation, and just in that, and much less all of the other things that may have happened to those children when they were separated from their parents. I mean, it's parental vigilance that is very important in protecting children and making sure that things will happen. And if even if children are all kept together, older children do things to younger children. And there's no evidence, you know, how those children were treated. So, no, I think it's probably a profound event in the lives of most of those children, actually.
0: As I said, there is so much in your book. And finally, you do share that you have a terminal condition. And thank goodness you wrote this all down, Dr. Putnam. Looking forward, what do you want people to know when it comes to traumatized children, no matter what the abuse is?
1: What do I want people to know? Well, I wanted people to really understand the system. I tried to go after a lot of stereotypes in the book, and as I say, it's a primer on child maltreatment disguised as a memoir.
0: Good disguise. Keeps you reading on both levels. Dr. Putnam, thank you so much for joining me. I really appreciate it.
1: Well, thank you very much for having me.
0: My guest today is Dr. Frank Putnam. His book is Old Before Their Time, A Scientific Life, Investigating How Maltreatment Harms Children and the Adults They Become. 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I'm Moira Gunn. 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
5: Research ships flock to the Arctic as warming summer weather allows them to pass through the seasonal low ice.
6: So we're due west of Svalbard. We're at 79 degrees north. We're measuring how the oceanic conditions change, how the biology on the seafloor and in the water column changes.
5: Hear our ship-to-shore conversation about how climate change is reshaping icy conditions at the top of the world, and how one researcher studies the region's most iconic and dangerous animal.
7: It's actually, when we're doing work on polar bears, it's never the bear that's drugged that I'm worried about. It's the bears in the area that I didn't see.
5: Join us as we catch up with another vessel sailing to Greenland, the Sir David Attenborough.
8: Once we get to the glacier, we will drive our little boats to the glacier face where, you know, where humans can't go, but where our unmanned little vessels can go.
5: This episode of Big Picture Science is Arctic Dispatch.
9: Live from NPR News in New York City, I'm Dwahli Saikautau. Democrats in Maine have officially selected a former state Senate president and fifth-generation logger, Troy Jackson, as their party's nominee to face off against longtime Republican incumbent Senator Susan Collins. And parapolitical reporter Elena Moore reports.
10: I met Lynn Heasley walking her dog by the harbor over in Belfast, Maine. She told me she volunteered a bunch for Plattner's campaign, and though Jackson has her vote, she says the campaign shakeup sucked some of the energy out of this movement for her.
11: I'm not completely, like, done and given up. That's a personality thing, and I think what's most important is whether the job gets done.
10: Other Jackson supporters are still really excited, though. I talked to University of Maine PhD student and delegate Aurora Green.
12: This isn't about Graham Plattner. This isn't even about Troy Jackson. This is about a movement of working class Mainers and workers.
9: NPR's Elena Moore reporting. The number of people enrolled in SNAP, the federal food assistance program, has been falling since last July, when President Trump's huge tax and spending bill led to sweeping changes. NPR's Juliana Kim reports.
13: SNAP participation dropped by over 4 million people from last July to this April. That's according to the left-leaning Center on Budget and Policy Priorities. It's been particularly drastic in Arizona, where 400,000 fewer people receive the food benefits. St. Mary's Food Bank, which operates across the state, is distributing more food than ever, according to its president, Milt Liu.
14: These kinds of increases can't be supported by just food banks.
13: The USDA says the decline in SNAP enrollment isn't representative of any one policy, but it does come as the program undergoes major changes, from expanded work requirements to reduced federal funding. Juliana Kim, NPR News.
9: Russia has launched another ballistic missile at Ukraine's capital, striking a residential building. This comes hours after Ukrainian drones hit a holiday camp in the Russian-occupied Zaporizhia region overnight, killing at least 12 people, including 5 children. From Moscow, NPR's Charles Maines reports on Ukraine's attacks in the interior of Russia.
15: For the 10th time this week, Ukraine attacked warehouses of the online retailer Wildberries, a company often considered Russia's version of Amazon.com. This time, drones targeted a Wildberries facility in Ekaterinburg, the main city in Russia's Ural Mountains. Kyiv has justified the strikes by accusing Wildberries of providing drone technology and other components to Russia's military, a claim the company denies. The attacks have also come in addition to months of Ukraine targeting Russia's energy infrastructure. In the latest, authorities in the Siberian city of Tumen said drones struck an oil refinery without detailing the scale of the damage incurred. Charles Maines, NPR News, Moscow.
9: And you're listening to NPR from New York City. In Germany's capital, the famed Pride Parade that draws tens of thousands of people has been canceled after a driver hit a crowd of people, killing at least one person and injured at least 16 others. An active pursuit of the driver is underway, and a police spokesperson says, at this point, we don't know anything about possible motives. The International Energy Agency says renewables are set to overtake coal as an electricity source this year. As NPR's Julia Simon reports, the shift is largely driven by the growth of solar energy.
16: In their electricity mid-year update, the agency says global renewable energy is forecast to grow 8% in 2026. Natural gas output is projected to stay mostly flat. A big part of what's hampering natural gas growth are high prices following the U.S.-Israeli war with Iran. 5 months after the conflict began, European natural gas prices are more than 90% higher. Asian natural gas prices are more than 105% higher. Meanwhile, solar and battery installations are booming around the world. Energy experts say 2026 may go down in history books as the year that the world made a significant pivot away from planet-heating fossil fuels. Julia Simon, NPR News.
9: A controversial humanoid robot named Sally was supposed to be introduced to a high school on the Seneca Nation Reservation in New York this fall, but criticism from parents and concerns over data collection have the program on hold for now. I'm Dua Halisai Kowtow, NPR News in New York.
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18: The Arctic is warming faster than the rest of the planet. Sea ice is near a historic low. These profound changes have dramatic consequences for the area and the rest of the planet. But the warmer temperatures in summer and seasonal low sea ice allow research ships to access the area and its wildlife.
19: Our biggest fan ever was a polar duck, a king eider. I didn't know they existed, and I didn't know that they were so beautiful, and I still don't know why such a colourful animal is living in the Arctic, where everything else is either white or yellowy white, like polar bears. So that was an amazing creature to see.
18: Welcome to Big Picture Science. I'm Molly Bentley. We have seized upon a unique opportunity to communicate ship to shore with a scientist on an icebreaker right now, looking at long-term melting and impacts in the Arctic. His camera will also capture marine life on the seabed. Other field researchers are tracking polar bears and watching the collapsing Greenland ice sheet. We hear from both. This episode is Arctic Dispatch. The Arctic is warming four times faster than the rest of the world. Scientists are studying how warmer temperatures and diminishing sea ice will affect ecosystems in the water and on land, and how they'll impact the global climate system. After all, what happens in the Arctic doesn't stay in the world's refrigerator, but has consequences for the rest of the world. But we have a cool chance to talk to one of those researchers who is on a ship in the Arctic Ocean right now. And Roland, you seized on an exciting opportunity for this ship-to-shore conversation with Auton Purser. Please introduce us to him and how you managed to reach him on an icebreaker near Greenland called the Polar Stern, I believe.
20: Indeed, which is North Star in German. And the Polar Stern actually belongs to the German Alfred Wegener Institute for Polar Studies. And Auton works there. I've known him for several years. He got in touch with me to say that he was leading this mission up to the close of the Arctic. And I just love to talk to him when he's doing his work. Hi, Auton.
19: Hi there. Hi from the Greenland waters.
20: This is so easy compared with, well, even a few years when I was calling you on the icebreaker, it was a pretty, you know, dodgy thing whether we'd get a connection. And I guess, you know, decades ago, this would have been impossible.
0: Even half a decade ago, we were sending 56K email packets once every 15 minutes. So this is really a vast improvement for us. It's really fantastic for the science that we can do and also for things like this.
20: It's fantastic to talk to you, Orton. You're on board this is an icebreaker, the Polar Stern, the Pole Star, the North Star.
0: Yes, 43-year-old icebreaker. It's 115 metres long. There's 100 people on board, 50 scientists and 50 crew, more or less. Two helicopters, Zodiac, and much high-tech equipment that the scientists bring with them for each expedition.
20: And where are you at the moment? How far? In fact, can I put it another way? I know this is radio, but for me, can you turn the camera around? I can see where you are.
0: Yeah. I'm just going to open the door now. So there's going to be a nice clunk of our extremely analogue doors. And outside here, we have the glorious vista of the
20: Sea. That is beautiful.
0: Coming down the west side of the Fram Strait and heading into the Atlantic. And that's what we've got there going past my window.
20: And that, to see the ice, actually to see the ocean looking so fantastically blue there is amazing. But that ice, it looks quite thin.
0: It is quite thin, actually. That's a good observation, actually. It's about 1.1 metres thick, some of the flows that we just showed you. We went there out today with a Zodiac, actually, and we cored it, so I can tell you for sure that it's 1 metre thick, just over 1 metre thick here. So it is quite thin, but then it's breaking up at this time of the year here anyway. But yeah, it's thinner than we thought, actually, yeah.
20: Just put us geographically. So you're somewhere between, what is it, Greenland and Iceland and Norway?
0: Yes, exactly. So we're due west of Svalbard. We're at 79 degrees north, which is a line that we monitor every year. We've been coming here for 25 years and measuring all the way across from the edge of Greenlandic waters, so maybe 180 miles from Greenland, all the way across to Svalbard. We're measuring how the oceanic conditions change, how the biology on the seafloor and in the water column changes. So monitoring all of these parameters over time, both on the waters going into the Arctic, which is the waters next to Svalbard, and the waters coming out of the Arctic, which is generally the waters next to Greenland. So we're seeing how these two paths of water change over time.
20: My impression was, for some background, the Arctic always refreezes to some extent every winter when it gets really cold and then it melts. So there's quite a big changes in any case, but that it didn't refreeze as much last winter as it has done in previous years.
0: Yeah, that seems to be the case, yeah. And so it's not freezing so much, and the ice that is there in the Central Arctic also seems to be changing in what it does. So it's always flowing out of the Arctic. It's what Amundsen and the original explorers did. They tried to lock their ships in and see how the ice would move across the Central Arctic. And we can see now with satellites, with buoys that we put on the ice, that these ice transport pathways are changing in the Central Arctic. So not only is it not freezing as much in all the places, but it's also travelling in different directions. This has got lots of add-on effects. If there's ice that's formed near Russia, for example, perhaps it's seeded with a certain sort of algae on the bottom of the ice. So there's a whole nutrient balance change as well as the ice flow condition change, which I think is very fascinating and the impacts are potentially multiple on different areas of ecosystem function.
20: I mean, to some extent, does that mean that you can sit where you are and you can sort of play Sherlock and get a fingerprint of where the ice is coming from? I mean, it's because presumably this stuff is sort of circulating around the Arctic as well as melting and freezing and so on.
0: Yes, that's exactly right. We have sort of two sorts of ice here. We have ice that starts its life as glaciers on land and flows into the Arctic from Russia, from Greenland, and then floats around in the Arctic as transported amongst the sea ice, which is the stuff you were just talking about, the stuff that forms each year. Now we're seeing that these icebergs are coming from different areas. We think that there's more ice coming from the Russian area of the Arctic than has been previously the case, carrying lots of rocks from land to the west of the Arctic, going all the way across the Arctic and now coming out in Greenland. So,
20: sorry, these are rocks which are sort of embedded in the ice as it grinds off the continent.
0: Yes. So as the glacier comes down, it cuts into the valley where the glacier is formed and rocks fall onto the ice and then they float. They're carried by these iceberg rafts all the way across the Central Arctic and then down alongside the coast of Greenland. And as they melt, as they get to warmer waters, these rocks are dropped onto the seafloor. And as we talk right now, My camera is on the seafloor filming these rocks that have fallen down in Greenlandic waters. So right now I have my camera on the seafloor and my colleagues are looking at this. So we are measuring how many rocks are here this year. We'll come next year and see if there's more rocks in this area, you know, to really see if this is actually happening, that there's a higher flux of material.
20: You make it sound so normal. I've got a camera on the Arctic seabed.
0: Yeah.
20: I mean, presumably it's a pretty special piece of kit.
0: Yeah, so it's a 6,000 meter rated camera because we have the Molloy Deep, which is also here by, which is the deepest point in the Arctic, which is 5,500 meters deep. So to ensure that our camera can survive the pressure, we make it 6,000 meter rated.
20: Sorry, can we just underline, this is 6 kilometres.
0: Yeah,
20: that's
0: 6 kilometres.
20: You know, miles.
0: 6 kilometres deep. It's the Molloy Deep. It's an area about 25 by 25 kilometres of that depth. And it's a really interesting depression on the seafloor. But the camera itself is a typical Canon that you might buy in a shop. It's just that I put it in a super fancy, heavy-duty titanium frame. And because I'm towing it behind the ship in such a frame, I can put other sensors on board the camera frame. So I also can measure temperature and salinity and things like this at the same time.
20: You know, the bits that we always think about with the Arctic is the ice on the sea, the stuff at the top. But you're saying that what's going on 5 or 6 kilometres down is, for you, just as interesting.
0: Absolutely. It's a really interactive ecosystem. That what's on the seafloor needs to be fed by what's on the ice. So today, when we sent our Zodiac, our speedboat, out, they did ice cores through the 1.1 metres of ice to see what algae might be living in there. That when it melts, this will fall down to the seafloor or be eaten by the zooplankton and small fish, and small crustaceans in the water column, and all the way down. So it's a really interconnected ecosystem, and what's down below is really responding to what's above. By looking at all of the animals on the seafloor and how they look year on year, because we come here every year and we do the same thing, we can see that the community is slowly changing. We have more and more of a different sort of detritivores. We're having a lot more sea cucumbers or holothurians in many areas of the Arctic that we look at on this 79 degrees north line. For example, we have these big marching masses of these sea cucumbers across the seafloor as they eat the detritus. Yeah, so it's, these were less abundant 25 years ago. They were there, a few, but now they're in much higher abundances. So it's some species coming in are completely different. We call it maybe Atlantification. Animals that we'd be more used to seeing in the Atlantic, we're seeing further and further up. And then we're also seeing these different behaviours, different build-ups of different animals. And we really don't know what we're going to see one year to the next.
20: I mean, it sounds like you're not talking about fish and so on. Are there fish down there?
0: There are fish. There's commercial fish in the Atlantic and into the Arctic. So, I mean, we hear that cod are going further north in some places. But most of the cameras on this particular expedition are tailored to the slower animals. The sea rays, ray fish maybe, or in the deep waters we have some of these ugly snail fish type things that you see on documentaries. Less abundance of fish. We are mostly interested in the things that live on the muddy sediments and crawl about slowly.
20: Creepy crawlies, basically.
0: Yeah, creepy probably crawlies, yeah.
20: But they're interesting to you.
0: Yes, yes. And I think that they're doing a lot of processing of the carbon. They're eating the algae that's formed in the surface waters. I mean, it's all part of our global ecosystem, and what happens up here in the Arctic is certainly important to what happens everywhere else. Yeah.
20: I mean, what I'm trying to work out, are you saying that, as we're seeing elsewhere on land on the planet, that global warming is making things which is like warmer climes move north and invade into new areas, or is it that the things which already live there are actually having a better time of it?
0: It's a little bit of both, actually, yeah. It's a little bit of both. I think that with the small plants and animals, there are small populations of many of these animals across the border, the gateway to the Arctic, but they're flourishing in different ratios to how they flourished before. And they're really pushing out occupation of certain niches by doing well in these changing conditions. So be that a reduction in solid ice cover, or be that in some temperature warming, or in transport of the ice in general. So it's a really interconnected question, or a lot of questions that we try to answer by these multidisciplinary expeditions and with our mooring systems, which do the work for us when we're not here. More and more cameras, for example, we put in the seafloor to take photographs when we're not here. the development of lithium as a power supply for cameras and lighting allows us to put more cameras on the seafloor than we would have been able to do 10 years ago. So this is a great spin-off of the development of, I believe, the development of electric cars, for example. Now that people know how to handle these things, we can take these batteries and use them for other purposes.
20: The kind of life that most people think of, Orton, with the Arctic are the polar bears. When you get close to land, or Svalbard, do you get to see any of those?
0: In actual fact, we see them almost every year. So we're only 1 week into this expedition. We haven't seen any polar bears yet, just seals, and not many of those yet. But we do see polar bears almost every year, sometimes with juveniles, young polar bears, sometimes on their own. They're surprisingly yellow. They're much yellower than you might imagine, so they're quite easy to spot. It looks like it's all white and hard to spot, but you do get your eye in for a yellow movement. The thing I want to see that I never see is the narwhal. There was narwhals here, especially in this Greenland side. They do live here. And only one time when I've been here, I think I've been here 12 times, there was them, but I was asleep because I just finished the night shift, and then there was 9 of them. But I'd really love to see a narwhal. I haven't seen any of those. But here, it's mostly seals and very lazy seals. They are just lying on the ice doing not much. A few birds I can see out the window, but not so many. Our biggest fan ever was a polar duck, a king eider, which is a very colourful duck that you get in a small band in the Arctic, a small band of latitude, and one of these followed us for 2 weeks, and it just kept with the boat because it was just eating the small animals that were churned up by the propellers. And this polar duck was with us for ages until we had to do a big transit, then we finally lost him. But this was most beautiful. I didn't know they existed, and I didn't know that they were so beautiful, and I still don't know why such a colourful animal is living in the Arctic where everything else is either white or yellowy white like polar bears. So that was an amazing creature to see.
20: Do you recall the first time? I'm curious how much things have changed since the first time you went to the Arctic. And I mean, do you remember your first?
0: Yes, that's a great
20: impressions
0: question.
20: Of that.
0: Yeah. And my gut feeling is that we have much less trouble getting further north than we did before. I remember I've been doing this since 2007, and I remember getting into the ice. We much more readily into an area where we couldn't see leads through the ice. Leads are these areas of blue sea that we could see like out here where the ship can easily go without having to smash ice. We find these leads much easier today than we did in the past. That's my opinion. And just generally the ice puts up less of a fight. Some years I think when I'm here, if you had a good satellite system, you could navigate to the North Pole in a yacht if you were brave enough. It's really, it's getting more fragile. That's my number one feeling.
20: I grew up thinking that the Arctic, that the North Pole was just this unreachable, impenetrable thing, and it just doesn't feel like that anymore.
0: No, unfortunately, it's not anymore like that. We have at least one cruise ship visiting the North Pole every week in the height of the summer, and these are French ships, Russian ships, other ships going up there, tourist ships going right to the North Pole. So it's not the place it was before. It's not something that's out of reach. If you've got enough money, you can get there. And a polar stern still takes a little while to get there, but we can get there if we need to get there. And we did go there 2 years ago. And unfortunately, one of the things we observed then with our monitoring was that we had plastics all the way up to 87 or 88 or 89 degrees north on the seafloor. We could observe large plastics. Not microplastics, but carrier bags and bits of detritus that either were transported there in bottom currents or, in my opinion, more likely, dropped from tourist vessels. So it's, that's a bit depressing. But it's not the terra incognita that it once was, the North Pole.
20: For me, it's so striking. I sort of do feel that somehow you're capturing glimpses of a world that is disappearing, that this will be for future generations a lost world that belongs only in the books.
0: Yeah, you're possibly right, unfortunately. You're not usually so depressing when you... Yeah, it's quite a depressing thought though, isn't it? But I mean, maybe you're right. Maybe it's like that. It's hard to say that it's not going to be like that. Yeah. Well, we know that shipping companies are already plotting what they do when the ice retreats, and these people do not usually invest their time in something unless they're pretty sure it's going to happen. So I think that there's a good chance that people will be navigating the Northwest Passage and things like that within the next decade or so in much more abundance than they are now.
20: Orton Purser, thanks so much for joining us.
0: Yeah, no, thanks a lot for having me. It's been brilliant talking. Thanks a lot.
18: Auten Purser is a marine biologist and the current chief scientist on the Arctic research vessel, the Polar Stern, which is where we reached him. Next, we go from sea life to life on land, where loss of sea ice is making dinner time difficult for those polar bears that Auten spied from his boat. This episode of Big Picture Science, with research from the field, is Arctic Dispatch.

0: Next time on The Pulse, jet lag can put a damper on your vacation plans. You want to go sightseeing and instead you feel tired, sluggish, and out of whack. We'll get some advice on adjusting quickly.
1: Embrace the vampire life. Avoid light. Seek the darkness.
0: Getting over jet lag and other tips for dealing with vacation health problems.
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3: 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We preview that event along with the Rochester Teen Film Festival. 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
4: 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With British-Argentinian actor Anya Taylor-Joy on her new series Lucky, Australian actor Millie Alcock, American author Dave Eggers, South Korean DJ Peggy Gu, and my conversation with Portuguese musician Ana Lua Caiano. 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
5: For research vessels, even icebreakers like the Polar Stern, making their way to the Arctic in the summer months as the seasonal ice melts makes the going a lot easier. But for researchers who study the region's mammals, such as polar bears, traveling to the Arctic Circle during the Northern Hemisphere summer is going too late. The researchers need sea ice because the polar bears need sea ice. And the sea ice is disappearing a little bit earlier each year. So Canadian zoologist Andrew Desrochers travels to the Arctic in the spring. He has returned from his field season studying polar bears and told Roland that he's discovered the animals are struggling to find enough food. The finding is the latest in his decades-long study of polar bears in the West Hudson Bay region in the high Canadian north.
6: And for the work that I'm interested in, it's much better to be out in the springtime because this is really the time of year when polar bears make their living. This is when they're hunting, killing seals, putting on weight, and it's also the mating season. So we get a lot more insights into their life history at this time of year.
7: So when you get out there, what are you doing when you actually spend, what, a few weeks, I take it, is in the area?
6: Yeah, exactly. We're out there for about a month. And typically what we're doing is we wake up in the morning and typical of the Arctic, you're usually waiting for weather. we can only work on sunny days that aren't too windy because we need to track bears. That's how we find them. Mm-hmm. They're at very low densities. So if you just fly around, you'll never find them or very rarely. So we have to get on their tracks. We find the bear. We assess their size. And then we use a mobilizing agent. We fire it from a dart gun. And the bears are asleep, usually within about 5 minutes. And then they're safe to approach and work on. And they're asleep for about an hour that they're safe to be with. And then we get out of their hair and leave them alone to do what they were doing.
7: You don't want to wake them to wake up.
6: You don't want, you know, it's actually when we're doing work on polar bears, it's never the bear that's drugged that I'm worried about. It's the bears in the area that I didn't see that I'm worried about because they're incredibly curious and they will walk in on us. And that's the bears that I, you know, your head's down looking at the bear, monitoring them, how they're doing. And then all of a sudden you turn around and there's another very curious bear watching you. It's a little unnerving.
7: But for that 1 hour then, that's pretty intense work, is it?
6: Yes, it is. I mean, there's a whole bunch of different things that we're doing. A lot of the work that we're looking at right now is focused on satellite telemetry. So in the springtime, we're deploying ear tag radios. So these are small transmitters, about half the size of a little matchbox. We put it on the ear and then we can follow these bears. And what we're looking for is sort of their movements, their habitat use, and how they're responding to changing sea ice conditions. And in particular, when are they giving up on the sea ice and being forced ashore?
7: So at this time of year then, are you saying that the whole of the Hudson Bay is full of ice or is it just the coastal parts, back in when you were doing the work?
6: Okay. In the springtime, the Hudson Bay is pretty much 100% ice cover. There's, of course, open areas, and it's a very dynamic habitat in this part of the Arctic. The ice is moving on wind and currents, and so what we're looking for are usually fairly stable pieces of ice that are thick enough that we can land a helicopter on. And of course, that's typically where the bears are found as well, because what they're looking for are seals, and the seals are looking for stable ice as well.
7: So, I mean, and this is what I've read, is that as the ice breaks up in the Hudson, then they have to retreat to land. Is that right?
6: Yes, this is one of these, what we call a seasonal ice ecosystem, where the ice disappears completely. It'll be pretty much gone in the next couple of weeks, and then it won't start to reform until sometime in November and December. And that's really one of the critical parameters that we also try to monitor, is when do the bears come on shore and when do they leave? Because for that whole time that the bears are on land, they're not feeding or very little, and they lose about 1 kilogram of body mass per day. And so this is one of the critical parameters, is like, how long can they stay on land before they start to suffer the ill effects of not having enough energy stored? And while polar bears are very well adapted to going very long periods of time, they can go months and months without eating anything. And that's not a problem for the bears. I mean, we've got pregnant females that will go 8 months without eating anything. But those bears come ashore absolutely obese, and they're adapted to fatten and go for these long periods. But for other bears, they're really not able to go for maybe 200 days. And so those are the bears that switch from a controlled fasting to basically starvation. And of course, at the end of starvation is death. And, you know, we think about polar bears being a carnivore, but I've called them a lipivore. They eat lipids or fat. And that's really what makes a polar bear tick, is they just sort of walk around the Arctic, kill a seal, and then suck off the blubber off those seals. And it goes almost unchanged from the seal right into their own fat stores.
7: What do the polar bears do once they're on land? Are they, are they hanging around getting bored, or are they trying to scrape some kind of a living off the things that they can find?
6: Well, there's a bit of a lot of variation. I mean, one thing you got to remember is that polar bears really are individuals. They've got their own behaviors, their own patterns, and so it varies. So some of the big male polar bears, they hit the beach in Hudson Bay, and they just sit there for the whole summer. They'll just make a nice little shallow area. They actually become quite social. You can have, you know, the equivalent of, like, say, 15, 20 polar bears in an area the size of your house, probably. And they'll lie right next to each other, incredibly social. Every so often, if it's a nice cool day, they'll do some play wrestling and things like that. But they're just in an energy conservation mode. Other bears, pregnant females, go far inland, and they'll try to get away from other bears and try to find a place to start digging a den. Mothers with cubs are sort of spread on the inside areas as well, away from the coast. They don't want to be bothered by other bears. Sometimes they'll eat berries. Sometimes they'll be lucky and find a dead seal. But there's really precious little for the bears to eat when they're on land in summer.
7: Yeah, I mean, so you just mentioned cubs and I hadn't thought about that. Are they affected by this changing ice cover and so on? How do they feed? Are they entirely fed by their mothers or what?
6: Yeah, well, cubs, polar bear cubs will stay with their mother for 2.5 years. It's kind of typical of most species. It's the really young and the really old that are vulnerable to these changes. So the really young ones, the biggest problem for them is if mom doesn't get enough fat stored, she will stop nursing. And once she stops nursing, then the cubs are on their own for food. And of course, during the summertime, there's not much there. And so this is a real weak point in their life history. And we suspect that that's probably where a lot of these populations are getting in trouble. Mom stops lactating because, of course, she needs to survive to reproduce again. You know, a female polar bear can keep reproducing well into her 20s. So the cubs sort of become disposable at that point. And we do see years when the bears are in poor condition that we do see much higher cub mortality.
7: Yeah, because I was wondering if the cubs, or I don't know, the mothers themselves or something, are there some of the polar bears which are more vulnerable to these changes than, let's say, the big males?
6: Exactly. Yeah, there's a lot of variation in terms of the dynamics of the sea ice, what prey are available to the bears, and the seasonality differs a lot as well.
7: But also, presumably, the impacts of global warming is differing.
6: Exactly. I mean, we've got populations in decline, and the Western Hudson Bay population has declined about half over the years that I've been studying there since the 1980s. Other areas are pretty robust and doing quite well. And it all comes back to how much the sea ice has changed and what is the structure of that ecosystem. Because some areas we're seeing sea ice loss, but the bears are responding well to it because it depends on where the seals are and are the seals being affected and can the bears still get them. So some areas that are losing sea ice very quick are still doing okay from the polar bear perspective. But it's probably a limited time offer sort of thing that these ecosystems will be impacted eventually.
7: Right. So even if there's a short-term gain, that's not the long-term prospect.
6: That's exactly it. And, you know, we're not talking about the extinction of polar bears anytime in the foreseeable future. What we're talking about is sort of the erosion of the species at the edges, and those ecosystems that are being most affected could blink out. And we're talking within the coming decades. But it's very hard to predict because, you know, we're really dependent on what the sea ice is doing and what the sea ice scientists tell us are the likely outcomes of warming.
7: Yeah, you said that you've been involved in studying these bears for four decades or more. This particular project, the West Hudson Bay one, I think goes back to the 70s or even the 60s. You know, in all those years, have you learned what you wanted to know about their biology and about their life cycle and their life histories and so on?
6: Oh, I could do this for another 50 years if I had the chance. There's no question that we are seeing changes in the population. But, you know, I didn't get into this to study the effects of humans on polar bears. It's just I was really interested in their natural history. And it's kind of unfortunate that a lot of my career has been spent, you know, studying the unnatural history of polar bears. When I worked in the Norwegian Arctic, I was studying the effects of pollution. And since that time, I've really been focused on the effects of climate change on the bears.
7: I mean, I saw that you first noted that there's probably a connection with climate change and their body mass and so on back in the 90s.
6: Yes, yeah, it was early sort of warnings. At that time, we didn't really know what was going on. And it wasn't until we sort of sat down, myself and a colleague, Ian Sterling, we wrote a paper in 1993 about the potential effects of climate change on polar bears. But at that time, both of us thought that this was something far, far away in the future. And I did not foresee that it would be so manifest over my career.
7: When you're going back year after year, I guess that sometimes you come across the same bears again and again. I mean, are there any that you sort of recognize from their behavior? You mentioned them being a bit individual.
6: It's clear. There's different levels of aggression, for example. And some bears, when you come in with the helicopter, they're quite confused, I would say. Other bears are just quite angry, and they'll come rushing at the helicopter. And we see that sort of behavior repeatedly over and over. And it's fascinating. I've caught some of these big males, and they come to exactly the same spot year after year after year. So this is an animal that's moving over, you know, hundreds and hundreds of kilometers in this featureless environment, migrating out across the bay. And yet they'll come back to sit on the same little point of land every year in a row. So it's fascinating. So there's this fidelity. Bears are real homebodies. They like to come back to the same place, but some of them have this affinity to a location that's just astounding.
7: You were talking a bit about the future of ice and so on, particularly, well, I'll bring it back to the Hudson Bay. We know that the ice is getting thinner and melting more basically year on year as a trend. Are the climate forecasters able to tell you what the ice will look like in Hudson Bay in 20, 30 years? For example, let's say we were able to keep to the Paris target of 2 degrees of warming or something like that, which is quite a lot of warming, probably particularly in the Arctic. What does the Hudson Bay ice look then?
6: Well, pretty much all the climate modeling that's been done by sea ice scientists is not good for polar bears in the Hudson Bay ecosystem. Most projections would say that the bears probably won't persist beyond mid-century in that area. There's just not going to be enough ice. And, you know, people always say, well, how can you predict that? And, well, you know, it's interesting because climate change has happened in the past, but for natural reasons. And if you actually go back in the history of polar bears, we know that they were down around Denmark and southern Sweden during the last ice age. But as the climate warmed, the bears slowly moved further and further north. The problem with directional warming like we have now is that eventually these areas that they're currently living in just won't have enough sea ice. And that's the situation down in the Baltic Sea. It still freezes in winter. The bears used to be there, but they're not there anymore. So there's certain limitations to how far you can push any species. And polar bears, in some parts of their range, are getting pretty close to that edge.
7: And the fact that you're still doing this, you've quite a long career studying this, you obviously find the allure irresistible.
6: I tell you, the sea ice environment is where I'm probably the happiest. It's just an incredibly beautiful, serene part of the world. It's where polar bears make their living. And I tell you, tracking a polar bear, seeing what they're killing, where they're killing seals and what they're eating from them, the mating behavior, I mean, 40 years on, I could keep going. Polar bears are endlessly fascinating species, and just I feel fortunate every time I'm out on the ice there to work with them.
7: Andrew Deroche, thank you so much for talking to Big Picture Science.
6: It's been my pleasure. Thank you.
5: Andrew Deroche is a zoologist at the University of Alberta in Canada, and he's been leading a decades-long study on polar bears living in the high Canadian north.
7: Molly, a nerdy fact, a little bit disconcerting maybe. Arctic actually does mean bear.
5: What part of Arctic means bear?
7: Well, it's the Greek arktikos, and apparently what that actually means is near the bear not being polar bear. So quite confusing. This is actually about Ursa Major, the constellation. Well, you probably know better as the Big Dipper, I think, in America.
5: That's right.
7: And that's up in the north. So for the Greeks and for the Romans, the Arctic was that bit up in the north where they were going to.
5: Polar bears, rightly or wrongly, have been the poster animal for climate change from the very beginning. Do you get a sense whether that was appropriate, Roland, to use this animal for a changing world?
7: I think they are so engaging. I can absolutely see why people wanted to do it. And as you heard from Andrew, they are endangered by this process. Maybe not today, but over the decades. So, yes, I think it was. The trouble is that, like predictions that maybe the ice would melt quicker than it we're actually seeing, the fact that the bears are surviving better than maybe one or two people were saying has been used as a stick with which to beat climate change. They are, this is all some kind of overhyped stuff. The truth is, the place is changing so fast. He mentioned how at the end of the Ice Age they had to retreat north because the glaciers disappeared from over Europe. Well, at some point, there's nowhere for them to retreat to.

0: Coming up, another ship is on its way to the frozen edge of Greenland.
1: And once we get to the glacier, we will drive our little boats to the glacier face where, you know, where humans can't go, but where our unmanned little vessels can go.
0: That's next, as we continue our Arctic dispatch on Big Picture Science.

0: Little babies and potted plants. The stationary, the helpless, the hardest working beings in the room.
1: Young infants and plants are processing information at a surprisingly high level.
0: I'm Lauren Francis. 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

0: tomorrow morning at 5 on WXXI.
1: We've heard about the 5-decade-long biological study of polar bears that accidentally ended up tracking their struggle with rapid climate change. Also, about the 25-year study of the changing conditions of the gateway to the Arctic between Greenland and Norway and its effect on biology. But now we turn to the disappearing ice itself. A British mission is on the way to the edge of Greenland to work out what makes the ice sheet vulnerable to disintegration. As it collapses, it floods the salty Arctic Ocean with fresh water. And the fear that that might stop global ocean currents is a scenario that Hollywood exploited more than 20 years ago in the climate thriller, The Day After Tomorrow.
2: The current depends upon a delicate balance of salt and fresh water. But no one has taken into account how much fresh water has been dumped into the ocean because of melting polar ice. I think we've hit a critical desalinization point.
1: But the idea of abrupt climate change and the grinding to a halt of this influential current is not safely in the realm of science fiction. Both have a bearing on the future fate of the world's climate.
3: So my name is Jonathan Nash. I am a physical oceanographer from Oregon State University in Corvallis, Oregon.
1: Continuing his polar beat, Roland caught up with Dr. Nash on a mission called Giant for Greenland ice sheet to Atlantic tipping points from ice loss. The name of the vessel is inspired by another giant, the Sir David Attenborough.
3: You know, studying physics at a glacier ocean boundary is incredibly challenging. The glaciers are, you know, actively calving, which means huge chunks of the glacier face are breaking off and forming massive icebergs. And because of that, humans do not go there. And so it matters because the types of fluid dynamics and heat transports that are leading to ice melt aren't well known and they aren't well represented in the numerical models used to predict the change in climate.
4: We've seen the pictures, I guess, of huge chunks or huge cliffs almost of ice breaking up and crashing into the water. So I can understand you want to sort of keep away from that. But yeah, the idea there's science that needs to be understood seems extraordinary.
3: Yeah, it is extraordinary. And the types of things that are happening there are immense. So, you know, just as an example, you put an ice cube into a cup of water and you watch it melt. And you could do this little experiment where you put an ice cube into a glass of fresh water and you put an ice cube into a glass of your favorite soda. And you might ask, you know, which one is it going to melt faster? And like, it's amazing to see the difference. And in one case, the ice cube in the soda, the ice cube melts and it forms a little fresh, cold layer on the top of the Coca-Cola. And then the ice cube stops melting and it just stays cold on the top and warm cola on the bottom. But if you put that ice cube in a glass of water, it melts immediately because it creates these incredibly intricate patterns, fluid dynamical motions that actually enhance that ice cube's ability to melt and the ability of the water to melt the ice cube. On a glacier, you have all those types of currents. In addition, you have little tiny bubbles, pressurized bubbles, popping out of the ice and causing it to melt faster than we thought. We have sediment raining down from these river plumes that are flowing beneath the glacier, and they're bringing sediments up from the bottom, and then they're raining back down on the glacier face. And so, you know, these are like the complications that make the problem, well, they actually are sort of critically important, actually, to the way the glaciers are melting.
4: It does sound incredibly dynamic. Give me a sense of the scale of the glacier front that you're sort of heading up to. You know, how high it is, how wide, how deep the water.
3: Yeah, it's, you know, it's roughly between 5 and 10 kilometers across the fjord. And in places, you know, the glacier will be 300 meters tall. So, you know, that's like a, what, 100-story building.
4: Wow.
3: So these are huge.
4: I mean, that's above the water or that's the full height?
3: No, what you see above the water, sometimes you'll see 50 meters or 20 meters or, you know, something above the water. But then there will be, you know, hundreds of meters below the ocean surface.
4: So you got the ocean water, salty, obviously. It's sort of washing up against it, underneath it, I presume, as well. And then you've got all these currents that you're talking about. They're generated just because the ice is there.
3: Right. So the, you know, as the ice is melting, and it's melting both on land, and where it does that, it forms rivers of fresh meltwaters, and those flow beneath the glacier, tens, hundreds of kilometers upstream. And when they get to the ocean, they emerge at the bottom, and fresh water is lighter than salty water. And so that fresh water rises rapidly to the surface, as does any of the meltwaters that are coming right off the glacier face. And as these fresh waters rise to the surface, we call them convective. They are, it's like these, the big clouds you watch that are in motion, but they are billowing up the face of the glacier. And as they do that, when they get to the surface, this chunk of water that was fresh at the bottom, by the time it gets to the surface, it's 30 parts salt water and only one part fresh water, which means it mixed in, it brought in 30 parts of ocean water, to mix with that one part of fresh water as it.
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1: That's out of control.
2: That's really, I can see why you're interested in this. Now, I mean, you're on the research vessel, Sir David Attenborough, but actually to say that it's a ship, I think understates this particular mission. There's a lot more than one ship involved, I think.
3: Correct, right. So we have the one ship, but then on this boat we have, you have a dozen or more autonomous instruments of various sorts. The things that we are doing, we brought with us two small boats, about 12, 15 feet long. And those boats are able to deploy little remotely operated vehicles that can then deploy and bolt things to the glacier faces. And so this is one example of the types of things that we've brought with us. And once we get to the glacier, we will drive our little boats to the glacier face where humans can't go, but where our unmanned little vessels can go, and they can do the work for us.
2: You say bolting things to the surface of the, to the front of the...
3: Yes, and 50 to 100 meters below the surface. So, the length of a football pitch. That far down, we deliver an instrument package that is measuring exactly how quickly the ice is melting and what are the ocean properties that are driving that melt.
2: I mean, are you sitting there with a joystick or something? Is it autonomous? Are you going to be steering it or one of your colleagues?
3: Three or four of us are steering it. So we will put our boat in the water and start driving it towards the glacier face. At the same time, we will have an airborne drone flying above it, watching it, and we will have that screen in front of us, and we will drive the boat to the face of the glacier, and that will be like somebody like myself, and then we will park it right at the glacier. We'll just drive it in there, and then we'll give it a little bit of gas and say, keep going, and it'll just be parked against the glacier, and then we will have another colleague operating the winch, so that person will be, with a little joystick, lowering a remotely operated vehicle down 50 to 100 meters, and then they will be driving the ROV, and so looking around, so the ROV is a remotely operated vehicle, an underwater little robot, and it will look around and it will say, oh, here's the ice face, and it will drive to the ice face, and then it is carrying beneath it this thing that we call the melt stake, and the melt stake has some ice screws that come from like the ice climbing community uses these to, for safety. We use them to drill into the ice. And so they're on the end of this complicated little instrument package that we have. We will drill that into the ice. The remotely operated vehicle will let go of it. And then, it will come to the surface and the boat will drive back.
2: I mean, have you rehearsed all this?
3: We have done this in Alaska over the past couple of years. And this is the first time we're doing it at a very much colder and larger glacier system here in Greenland.
2: So, it works.
3: It has worked, yes.
2: I mean, it sounds a bit nail-biting to me to get it all right. I mean, you're putting just one package on or have you got more?
3: So we will do this multiple times. I said the glacier face is melting. The glacier is melting maybe at 1 meter or 2 meters per day.
2: Wow.
3: Our ice screws are only 30 centimeters long. So every 20 minutes or 30 minutes, the device that we've screwed in there will continue to screw itself further towards the ice. And so as the ice melts, this package that we have will continue to follow the melting ice as it's retreating back.
2: I suppose there are two aspects of this I think with listeners will find interesting. One is, I guess we want to know the fate of the Greenland ice sheet, which is absolutely vast, and it's going to take a long time for it all to go, as I understand it. But a lot of it is being lost through this process, I guess, at the end of these fjords where the ice is breaking up.
3: Right. I mean, the critical part of Greenland is it is losing mass, so that's important for Greenland itself. The larger consequences for Northern Europe and Europe and the climate is also the effect from the input of the fresh water that is coming off of Greenland. And as I told you before, like the fresh water coming off of Greenland is buoyant, it is light, and so it rises to the surface. And the critical questions are, how does that fresh water that's entering the North Atlantic change the larger scale ocean circulation patterns in the Atlantic Ocean? And the way things are set up right now, we have the Gulf Stream, which brings warm waters up the west side of the Atlantic Ocean.

0: and it delivers those warm waters towards the UK and Europe. As we increase the amount of fresh water coming off of Greenland, the idea is that some of that circulation pattern will be diverted further south, and there'll be a cooling effect in the North Atlantic, and it could cause, you know, a rapid cooling event there and rapid warming in other places. And so predicting that so-called sort of tipping point of the climate system where you've delivered just a little bit too much fresh water from Greenland to change the whole circulation patterns in the North Atlantic Ocean, that's a critical part of why we want to understand Greenland ice melt.
1: Just one other thing. I suspect you're a bit of an ice junkie. Do you get a thrill of just being in these places as well as, you know, knowing that there's interesting science?
0: Yes, that's one of it. You know, I mean, I think the other thing, I'm an oceanographer and I love being on a ship like we're on right here. And you know, that's so exciting is in fact the people that I'm working with. And, you know, we have these groups from all over the world, and bringing all those different perspectives, I think is what is really exciting for me when we're out on an expedition like this.
1: Jonathan, thank you so much for talking to Big Picture Science.
0: Oh, you're very welcome. It's been lovely.
2: Jonathan Nash is an oceanographer at Oregon State University and a member of the GIANT team sailing near Greenland aboard the RRS Sir David Attenborough. Well, Roland, it's time for the big picture perspective. In this case, it's about the changing Arctic. What are your thoughts?
1: My thoughts are this, Molly. Global warming is changing the whole world. And some places are getting warmer that were warm before. Some places are getting drier that were dry before. Some places the rainfall patterns are changing, but they're just changing. The Arctic is being transformed. The ice that used to be there is going away. You know, when I was brought up, the idea of the Arctic was it was this impenetrable frozen mass that only heroic people could get into. It was only in 1977 that a Russian nuclear icebreaker managed to punch its way all the way up to the North Pole in summer. You know, and now, as you heard from Orton, there are summer cruises going up there any day. It's such a transformation. And I, you know, the reason I wanted to do this is to capture just how much it is changing, because it's, I think, a real emblem of the way that the global warming is taking us.
2: Well, Roland, can we end on a note of hope or hopefulness? Is it too late for solutions? Is there anything that can be done at this late stage?
1: Anything we do now could be better than not doing anything at all. You know, if we get to grips with the amount of carbon dioxide going into the atmosphere, we can actually change it. If, you know, the other things like the
2: deforestation. So we can still make a difference.
1: We can still make a difference. But it requires people to want that difference. So, you know, that's the point. We can make the difference, but we have to make it happen.

This show is made possible thanks to the cool talents of senior producer Gary Niederhoff, assistant producers Shannon Rose Geary and Brian Edwards, and contributors Sikon Akbon and Roland Pease. And a special thanks to Roland for chasing down those research vessels, or at least the scientists aboard them. I'm the executive producer for Big Picture Science, Molly Bentley. Also, big thanks to our listeners and our Patreon supporters. The original music in the show is by Dewey DeLay and June Miyake. And this episode of Big Picture Science that looks at research updates from the field is called Arctic Dispatch.

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5: From WHYY in Philadelphia, this is The Pulse. I'm Mike and Scott. It's summer. That means millions of us will be traveling to the beach, the mountains, perhaps taking a cruise or a hike through the rainforest. It's a time for relaxation, for adventure, to see new things. But vacations can also be a time when health problems strike. Our stomachs rebel against unusual foods. We might get sick from being around lots of people.
6: They wanted everybody to get off the ship, including crew, and to go through customs, and that was not a normal procedure.
5: Or injuries happen in remote places. On today's show, we'll address vacation health woes and get tips on dealing with them, from jet lag to digestive problems. First, the news.
7: Live from NPR News in New York City, I'm Doahli Saikautau. In the Middle East, tensions remain high, even after the U.S. said it ended its attacks for the first time in 2 weeks. NPR's Emily Feng reports that countries in the region are still preparing for an escalation in war.
8: Trump said this week he'd gotten reports Iran moved uranium refining centrifuges deep under a huge mountain called Pickaxe Mountain, and said the U.S. was likely to strike the mountain, quote, very heavily. In Iran, hardliners have been pushing for increased military action against the U.S. and its allies, while rhetoric from senior leaders calling for negotiation has been dampened. This week, the United Kingdom, Germany, and France withdrew their diplomats from Tehran as a precaution in case the war with Iran kicks up a notch. And across Israel, municipalities reopened public shelters, citing an increased risk of bombing from Iran in the coming days. Emily Fang, NPR News, Tel Aviv.
7: A ceremony to honor the impending opening of a new bridge linking the United States and Ontario was held yesterday. But Russ McNamara of Detroit Public Radio reports it was a Canada-only affair.
9: Oh, Canada.
10: The Trump administration nixed the ribbon-cutting ceremony last month. And with the president threatening new tariffs, Canadian officials threw their own party for the Gordie Howe International Bridge without American involvement. However, Ontario Premier Doug Ford is treating the soured relations between the two allies as a bump in the road.
11: I know Canadians love Americans, and I know Americans love Canadians, and that bond will last for another over 200 years.
10: The bridge will open to traffic Monday afternoon. For NPR News, I'm Russ McNamara in Windsor, Ontario.
7: Federal fire officials say a fourth wildland firefighter has now died from burns after he and three other firefighters were burned over last month at a wildfire in Colorado. NPR's Kirk Siegler reports there has been some rain lately there that has helped the broader firefighting effort.
12: The Interior Department identified the fourth firefighter fatality, 43-year-old Nathan Matthews of Lincoln, Nebraska. He and the other crew members were on a helitack team where a chopper drops firefighters into remote forests where new ignitions have started when they were engulfed in flames with no escape route. Three other firefighters, Emily Barker, Nick Hutcherson, and Sidney Watson, died at the scene June 27th. This all comes as the job of wildland firefighting is becoming increasingly dangerous with prolonged heat waves and drought due to climate change. And more than a century of suppressing wildfires has also created a dangerous buildup of fuels in forests. Kirk Siegler, NPR News, Boise.
7: A large swamp park in Georgia, the Okefenokee, is now designated a UNESCO World Heritage Site. This is NPR News from New York City. A council stacked with allies of President Trump voted to weaken protections for historical sites. NPR's Rachel Treisman reports the council argues that the current process causes confusion and delays.
13: The law currently requires a thorough review process for any federal projects that could affect historic sites. But an advisory council made up mostly of Trump appointees is taking steps to rewrite it. The new wording would likely eliminate hurdles for federal projects like Trump's proposed arch near D.C. But experts like Greg Werkheiser of the law firm Cultural Heritage Partners say it would endanger historic sites all across the U.S.
14: The more we cut and gut those laws, the more history we lose, the more character we lose as a nation.
13: Any changes will likely be challenged in court. Rachel Treisman, NPR News.
7: Israel says its military arrested dozens of Palestinians in the occupied West Bank today after violence in the village of Til killed two Israeli soldiers and four Palestinians on Friday. Meanwhile, Reuters reports that the Palestinian Ministry of Interior and hospital medics confirmed that an Israeli airstrike has killed North Gaza police chief Brigadier General Abdul Nasser Mohammed Al-Makadma. The 54-year-old was apparently targeted in the Sheikh Radwan neighborhood in Gaza City. And Iran-backed Houthi rebels say they launched missiles and drones at Saudi Arabia in retaliation for Saudi strikes against Red Sea facilities belonging to the world's largest oil company, Aramco. This is NPR.
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5: 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I'm Maiken Scott. Lorraine Justares was in the Philippines to celebrate her 35th birthday. 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
5: Pulse, stories about the people and places at the heart of health and science. I'm Maiken Scott. Lorraine Justares was in the Philippines to celebrate her 35th birthday. Her family is from there and she's visited many times. Lorraine had brought along a friend.
18: And so it was her first time in the Philippines and I wanted to show her like an amazing time. And so we visited my family in Manila. I wanted to give her like the full experience, like the city experience and then like the islands, of course.
5: The Philippines is a chain of more than 7,000 tropical islands, one more stunning than the next.
18: I think they are the most beautiful beaches in the world.
5: They had traveled to a resort on a remote island. It was a long trip by ferry, bus, and then a small boat, then a walk up a mountain. Lorraine's friend, Lisa Wilk, remembers that well.
19: And at the top, we relaxed there for a while because we're exhausted.
5: Staff brought them refreshing drinks and some food.
19: We were relaxing, beautiful view, you could see everything around. And I even made like a story online on my phone and wrote, "Never leaving this place."
5: Lisa went to get a shower in their cabana. Lorraine was hanging out in a hammock, enjoying the views, and her cousin was there too.
18: And so we were just kind of like goofing around, and I'm a little bit clumsy, and so I fell out of the hammock and hit my head three times on metal bars. So loud that Lisa could hear the bangs from like the cabana that she was in while she was in the shower.
19: And just heard a ginormous loud thump and then crying and she laid on the ground.
18: I thought I was gonna die. Like I just basically like accepted. I was like, okay, I have probably a brain bleed and I'm gonna die. The crazy thing is like there was nothing on the island. Like no doctor, nothing.
5: They alerted the resort staff and men carried Lorraine back down the mountain on a makeshift stretcher.
19: down these zigzag paths.
18: So what we had to do was we had to take an emergency jet boat to a former leper colony, which was the closest hospital that they had. I was like, this is pretty exciting for everybody. Like, I was like on death's door, I thought, you know, but I was like, we get to go to a leper colony, like the traveler in me was still very much alive.
5: When they got to the local hospital, Lorraine's excitement faded quickly.
18: They took me into like the emergency room.

0: area, and it was just like an open space. There was blood everywhere, like bandages.
1: From previous patients.
0: It was just like not sanitary.
1: They examined her, but they didn't have equipment to scan for potential brain bleeds. And Lorraine, her cousin, and Lisa had to wait on the island to travel back to Manila.
0: They put us up in a sort of boarding home, like right next to the hospital, so that they could keep an eye on me. And so Lisa got the full experience. Like, there was a brownout every day. We didn't have a shower. We had a bucket where, like, drips of water came out, and that was it. And, like, you know, so we were all sleeping on one bed waiting to see if I would die.
1: In the end, Lorraine was okay. She didn't have a brain bleed. But this was a reminder that when you escape to a faraway paradise, you're also far away from medical care, should you need it. Vacations are a time to experience new things, to restore our minds and bodies. But sometimes the opposite happens. On this episode, when travel wrecks your health, and some tips on how to deal with those situations. To get started, let's talk about something most of us experience when we're traveling across time zones, jet lag.
2: Jet lag is this process of the body clock playing catch up. It's trying to get on this new schedule, but it's only shifting a couple hours every day.
1: That's Olivia Walsh. She is a researcher at the University of Michigan and CEO of a circadian rhythm startup called Arkiscope. And is that body clock the reason why so often when we have jet lag, we feel like slightly nauseous and our brain is foggy and we're just like, yeah, like just not firing on all cylinders?
2: Yeah, absolutely. So it's not just your body clock. You know, there's stress. And if you haven't slept, then independent of whatever your body clock is doing, you will not be a happy camper, but it's mostly your body clock, because you think about all the things it's doing are still in that old time zone. So digestion, often you land in a new time zone and you're trying to eat when your stomach is functionally asleep. It's in night mode. Mood, we often have real low points in our mood during the time when we would normally be asleep. And so you go through these periods of feeling bleh and mood, feeling bleh from a nausea perspective, and it gradually goes away because of this sluggish process of playing catch up.
1: How long does it take to adjust? So there's always this formula I hear that it's one day per hour that has shifted. What kind of math do you do?
2: Yeah, it's a good rule of thumb. So if you're switching your body clock by 5 hours, prepare for 5 days of adjustment. You can do it faster, though. The way you do it faster is by being kind of aggressive about your light exposure, avoiding it at some times, even counterintuitive times, and getting it at other times, even if, say, the sun in your destination time zone has gone down, it might still be good for you to get light then to drag your body clock to this new time zone.
1: When I talked to Olivia, I was about to go on a 2-week trip to Germany, which is 6 hours ahead of my East Coast home. I'm from Germany and I fly back often, so I know that I get adjusted quickly when I arrive there. But then when I return to the US, I really struggle. So I asked Olivia if she could give me some advice.
2: Yeah, and I would say that direction, the most likely thing that's going to happen is, okay, you were in Frankfurt, your body is on Germany time. Mm-hmm. Now you're in the US, you fall asleep from travel exhaustion, you're probably going to wake up in the middle of the night.
1: Yes.
2: On US time.
1: Yeah.
2: That's like 8 a.m. in Frankfurt or 9 a.m. It could be hard to sleep in later. So it's 3 a.m. What do? Avoid light, and avoid light longer than you think. Put on some cool shades and wear them until, I would say, 10 a.m. Philadelphia time. What that's doing is it's basically saying, I'm going to block any light signal that would pull me back towards Germany time. And then once you hit 10 a.m. on that first day, the name of the game totally switches. You want to get as much bright light as possible. And then that evening, you just leave all the lights on in your house. You're really trying to not just like stay awake for the sake of staying awake, but tell your body it needs to become later.
1: Got you. So light is really the primary signal that we get for our body in terms of what am I supposed to do now?
2: Exactly. And jet lag's very artificial, right? Like it's not something when we were evolving that spontaneously we would need to shift our body clocks 8 hours. And as a result, when we're trying to get over jet lag as quickly as possible, it pays to do somewhat artificial things like embrace the vampire life, avoid light, seek the darkness.
1: So let's say I'm back, I wake up, if I'm lucky, around 4 a.m. I should not turn on the lights, not open the curtains, just kind of fumble around in the dim light as much as I can, then maybe put on my sunglasses, keep the sunglasses on until it's 10 a.m., and then I'm basically saying, okay, sun is rising, good morning.
2: Exactly.
1: When you have done this, how has it helped you?
2: It's made me sleep better, faster. I feel great. So I go on trips with my friends and I'm walking around the airport with sunglasses on. I'm keeping all the lights on overhead until 11 p.m. They're like, whatever, I'm just going to follow the sun. I'm sleepy. And by day two, I'm like just the most obnoxious chipper person you can imagine. And they've got like four espressos in front of them and their eye is twitching. And it's all thanks to the power of light.
1: That's Olivia Walsh. She's a researcher at the University of Michigan and the author of Sleep Groove, Why Your Body's Clock is So Messed Up and What to Do About It. When I came back from Germany in early July, I tried my best to implement Olivia's advice. I recorded myself while I was going through the worst of my jet lag.
3: I just got back from Germany last night. This morning, I woke up at around 3 in the morning and I forced myself to just stay in bed, kept my eyes closed, kept everything dark. So now I'm going to go to work. Whew, it's gonna be a long day.
1: And it was. By 2 o'clock in the afternoon, my head was pounding, my vision was blurry, my stomach was really upset. But I went for a walk in the midday sun, and when I got home, I forced myself to stay awake until 9. I woke up at 4 the next morning. That was a little better. The second day was much the same, and here's a recording from day 3.
3: To be honest, yesterday was rough. I really did not do well. My stomach was really upset and I just felt so tired and also like kind of irritable and annoyed at the world, which is not usually what I'm like. You know, I'm usually pretty chill, or maybe not chill as such, but I'm not cranky. I'm not a cranky person. And yesterday I was totally cranky. Oh my God, there are baby goats. There are baby goats. There is literally a car parked here with baby goats.
1: Baby goats make everything better, but I was still having a lot of trouble staying focused. I stuck with Olivia's advice, and by Friday morning, I was really feeling a lot better.
3: Okay, so today is the first day that I actually feel, whew, like I'm coming back online. My brain is doing a lot better. I slept till about 6 this morning. And yeah, I feel actually rested and more normal today. So I'm feeling zen.
1: By the way, after our conversation, Olivia created something she calls a vampire slider. You can put in your travel information and the tool will generate a jet lag plan for you. Traveling means you're breaking free from routines and experiencing new things. But that exciting aspect can also spell trouble in the bathroom. I'm not talking about what happens when you have an adverse reaction to a new or unusual food, but rather a slowdown in the digestive system. Pulse producer Nicole Curry is here now to discuss an issue that can put a serious damper on your travel plans.
4: Vacation constipation is a real thing, and it's time we talk about it.
1: All right, Nicole, I'm glad you are brave enough to broach this topic because this is something you experience. How does it affect you?
4: Yeah, it's sort of that problem that keeps building and building and building. It's like I start my vacation off on day one and I have a good time. And then when it's time to use the bathroom, I can't really go, which isn't a big deal on the first day. But then day two comes around and I'm like, oh, I still can't go. That's weird. And then by day three, I'm bloated and I still can't go. And then by day four, people want to take photos. And I'm like, I don't look great for photos if I'm just so constipated and bloated. And the whole time I'm just like, I need to go number two. I am not regular right now. And that's a problem.
1: And this is something a lot of people deal with, even though they might not talk about it, and obviously it's not going to be on their Instagram stories, but why is this happening to people?
4: Yes, so I'm not alone in this issue. This actually affects about 40% of people when they travel. And so I wanted to know what others thought, why they can't go number two on vacation.
5: Something about being in a different environment, but I can attest that it is true. From personal experience, but I don't know why.
6: Okay, one, I think fiber intake is extremely important. I think being in routine is extremely important. And also our stress levels are extremely important. And all of these things I feel get shifted when we're in a new location.
7: Oh, it depends. If you by yourself, you shouldn't have a problem going number two on vacation if you by yourself.
1: I'm surprised you got people to talk about this, but you also talked to an expert on this topic.
4: Yes, so lucky for me, I was able to track down neurogastroenterologist Tricia Pasricha. She has a new book out. It's called You've Been Pooping All Wrong, How to Make Your Bowel Movements a Joy. So naturally, this was the person to go to.
1: I would say so, yes.
4: In her book, she answers a lot of questions people have about their bowel movements. Among them, why no one poops normally on vacation?
2: Nobody does. It's one of the biggest reasons people's vacations go so awry. And I hear this all the time, that they should have had a really lovely time in Europe with their families or going somewhere nice and warm with their friends. And instead, by day three, day four, they realize they haven't pooped the entire time and they're just completely miserable.
1: So that really sounds like exactly what happens to you. What did she tell you about the reasons?
4: Yeah, so it's not just one. Tricia says it comes down to several things.
2: If we take a step back and remember the physiology of our colons are a creature of habit. So they actually operate on a circadian rhythm. They go pretty quiet at night with very little movement. And then they first 1 or 2 hours upon waking, they're really bustling with activity. And that's why a lot of people do regularly go in the morning, because that's a time when your colon is naturally starting to contract and push things forward. And then other things happen in the morning, like we often drink a cup of coffee that helps stimulate contractions. We might go for a walk with the dog. Walking and exercise can do all that. When we go on vacation, we often throw our normal schedule out the door, and our colons are really suffering. We sleep late, which throws the circadian rhythm off. We don't exercise as much as, I mean, half the time, the whole point of vacation is to not exercise. It's to lounge. And then, you know, we often eat foods that we wouldn't normally eat at home in the quantities we wouldn't eat at home.
1: All right. So it sounds like the circadian rhythm strikes yet again.
4: Yeah, and it's not something you can really escape. So Tricia shared some really good advice with me.
2: Try to seek out more fiber than you usually would, like order broccoli. I know that's weird. I know that's lame. I know that's not what you want to do on vacation, but just order a real adult vegetable at dinner. But if you even don't want to bother with all of that, just pack a fiber supplement. Do something to eat more fiber and stay more hydrated than even you would at home, because you have a lot of catching up to do when you're on vacation.
4: But you know, it's interesting. So this may be TMI, but when I'm on vacation, right, that's out the window with this conversation. Yeah. When I'm on vacation, I feel like this sense of discomfort with the hotel bathroom.
2: Yeah.
4: I don't know what it is. There's nothing like my bathroom. And I feel like it takes me like 3 or 4 days to chill out. Is there any truth to that?
2: Yeah, totally truth to it. So one of the like principles about pooping that I think we don't talk about enough is that you have to feel safe. You actually physically cannot have a bowel movement unless you feel safe, short of like an incredibly stressful situation where suddenly you have this urgency to go that you struggle to control. You have to relax the sphincters at the end of the line. And you don't do that if you're uncomfortable. And it's very common for people to get out of that environment. People can't even poop at work. Going in a public restroom is so stressful for so many people. And now you're going to this hotel, like God forbid you're sharing that hotel room with your cousins or your best friends and everyone's judging each other, like 4 people to a room. It's horrible. People can't go. And I often hear stories of people saying, oh, I was on vacation and I like had to escape to the hotel lobby because there's too much going on in that bathroom. Like, that's no way to live. And also that lobby is not such a great option either.
1: What did Tricia say you should do if you find yourself in that situation?
4: So her advice was to completely zen out, sort of forget where you are, in a sense.
2: Sometimes that means literally putting some headphones on and just tuning out the external environment, shutting your eyes, putting headphones on, and pretending you're somewhere else, because that can help stimulate the vagus nerve, get you feeling relaxed, and getting you to go when you're just trying to have a bowel movement and move on.
1: So I guess, Nicole, next time you're on vacation trying to go to the bathroom, you could just pretend you're at home.
4: Yes, that's something I'm going to try moving forward, and I guess we'll see how that goes.
1: That's Pulse producer Nicole Curry with an update on vacation constipation. Her full interview with Tricia Pasricha is available on our podcast feed. Tricia's new book is called You've Been Pooping All Wrong, How to Make Your Bowel Movements a Joy.
4: But they should be a joy.
1: Yes. Yes. Coming up, cruise ships often have several thousand passengers on board, and that means lots of opportunities for illness to spread.
8: They wanted everybody to get off the ship, including crew, and that was not a normal procedure.
1: That's next on The Pulse.
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1: This is The Pulse. I'm Mike and Scott. We're talking about vacation health troubles. We wanted to hear from all of you about some of the challenges you've had while traveling.
12: My name is Tyler Delvecchio. You know, when I was like 11, my parents organized a vacation for me and my 2 brothers. And the destination was Disney World, which, you know, every kid wants to go to Disney World. So I was super excited. Rock and Roller Coaster, probably my favorite one. Tower of Terror, definitely. My grandma went on that one with me, and that's a precious photo. I'm never going to lose that one. 3 days in, I started getting these, like, sores on my body, and they were itchy.
1: Tyler went to see a doctor. Diagnosis, chicken pox.
12: I remember the shock, and I don't think I started crying until I was on the way back to the hotel when the reality was setting in of, like, how effective this would be to my vacation. It did get in the way, but I'll say my parents didn't exactly, maybe didn't do everything the doctor said. I think I was outside the hotel room more than I should have been during this vacation.
1: Any anytime a lot of people from all over the world come together in a confined area, a theme park or an airport, there is a risk of being exposed to illness, a risk of infection. And that's certainly true for cruises. According to AAA, more than 21 million Americans will go on a cruise this year, enjoying beautiful views, all-you-can-eat buffets, entertainment, and faraway port cities. But sometimes these trips can go terribly wrong. Liz Tung has this story.
13: A few years ago, right before Gay Quarter and her husband Phil were set to leave on a two-week cruise, she was struck by a sudden, horrible feeling.
8: I said, you know, I don't really want to go on this trip.
13: Gay is a novelist who loves to travel. She's been all over the world, but actually already taken this specific cruise. It would start in Yokohama, a large port city near Tokyo, stop in Taiwan, Hong Kong, Vietnam, and a bunch of little towns in Japan, and then end up back at Yokohama. They had loved it the first time.
8: And we loved it so much, we talked two other couples to come in with us.
13: But now, right before the trip, instead of excitement, they were feeling this strange sense of dread.
8: We both felt like something bad could happen to us. We should have listened.
13: The cruise started off well. It was near the end of January, the start of Chinese New Year, which is celebrated across Asia, and there was a festive spirit in the air.
8: So the boat was filled with generations of families, from the youngest babies to the 80-year-old elders, and they were having their family reunion New Year's time together.
13: Their ship, the Diamond Princess, was huge. It had 18 decks, which included a casino, multiple pools, a theater, even a 9-hole putting course. And it carried almost 3,000 passengers and more than 1,000 crew. It was fun and bustling. But towards the end of the cruise, something strange happened.
8: We arrived in Okinawa, and they wanted everybody to get off the ship, including crew, and to go through customs, and that was not a normal procedure.
13: It turned out they wanted to do an extensive health check of everyone. And as Gay and Phil entered the customs facility, it became clear why.
8: There was a sign before you enter the building about the new coronavirus.
13: It was 2020, and Gay had seen the news stories before they left. The ones about people getting sick in Wuhan, China, with some kind of mystery illness.
8: So we knew people were literally dying in the streets in China from something that nobody understood.
13: It was obviously tragic and disturbing, but it seemed very far away. They wouldn't be going anywhere near Wuhan.
8: So we didn't feel it would impact us in any way.
13: But on the night they left Okinawa, the captain came on the intercom and made an announcement, recorded by Phil, who's a documentary filmmaker.
14: Please be advised that we have been notified by the Hong Kong public health authorities that a Hong Kong resident...
8: He wasn't feeling well for a few days.
13: This passenger had actually disembarked almost a week earlier to get medical care when the ship stopped in Hong Kong. And now, doctors had gotten his test results back.
14: He tested positive for coronavirus on February 1st. And as is standard practice with all coronavirus cases, they have informed us that we'll conduct a review of the vessel upon arrival.
13: So, the captain said, they'd be speeding up to get to their next and final stop, Yokohama, so that Japanese health officials could begin screening passengers and crew for COVID. Once they arrived, the captain said, Japanese health officials would start going cabin to cabin, taking people's temperatures, after which, presumably, everyone would be free to go. Gay and Phil waited patiently for the health officials to arrive, but they never did. The next morning, February 4th, the day after the cruise was originally scheduled to have ended, the captain made another shipwide announcement. He apologized that they hadn't made it to everyone's room yet, and then said that nobody would be allowed to leave the ship that morning as originally planned. By this time, the seriousness of COVID was starting to dawn on the world.
15: Another devastating day for mainland China, reporting 97 new deaths in the coronavirus outbreak this evening. That brings the total death toll now to more than 1,100.
13: The next day, the captain made another announcement. COVID had made it on board the ship. And not only that.
8: That we're now quarantined in our rooms, which we did not expect. And it said something about 2 weeks. 2 weeks?
16: Thousands of passengers and crew are in quarantine after 10 people contracted the potentially deadly virus while on board.
13: Soon, the Diamond Princess outbreak and the two-week quarantine hit the news.
17: And reading the description and listening to the descriptions of what's going on this boat, it's like some kind of apocalyptic movie.
13: From the balcony of their cabin, which faced the port of Yokohama, Gay and Phil watched as infected people were transported to the hospital.
8: And we could see everything that was happening, which was all the ambulances, fire trucks, emergency services lined up on the dock. They did put up some kind of drape so you couldn't see people being put into the ambulances, but you saw them coming and going. And the people on the dock were all wearing hazmat suits. I mean, it was like looking out at a horror movie.
13: It was terrifying. The move to quarantine the Diamond Princess was controversial, because most passengers and crew on the ship had not contracted COVID. But now, trapped on the ship, there was a major chance that they would, in an environment that was both poorly suited to infection control and had limited medical care. Barbara Muktori is a professor of hygiene and epidemiology at the Medical School of the University of Thessaly in Greece. And she's been studying disease outbreaks on cruise ships for the last 20 years. In fact, she helped author a set of recommendations dealing with disease outbreaks on ships that was released just before the quarantine was announced.
18: And our advice was disembarkation. Because having people in quarantine and isolation ashore would be much better.
13: The reason it's better to have passengers disembark and isolate on land, Barbara says, is because cruise ships simply aren't set up to quarantine thousands of people. Because quarantines are guided by specific rules, and they had no way of making sure those rules were being followed on the ship. Meanwhile, on the Diamond Princess, people kept on getting sick. Every day, the captain would make an announcement updating passengers on how many new infections had been identified.
8: And they would say by nationality, you know, one American, three British, two French.
14: Is as follows: one Argentinian, five Australians, five Canadians, 21 Japanese.
13: Eventually, passengers also began hearing reports that some of the people who'd been removed from the ship had died.
8: It turned out most of the people who died were elderly. And, you know, we had seen these large family groups, you know, like a 30-year-old pushing a 90-year-old grandpa in a wheelchair. And we began to wonder if any of them were the ones that died.
13: By this point, Gay and Phil were terrified. They were both in their mid-70s, and they knew they were especially vulnerable. They'd also started hearing that since local hospitals were full, sick people from the ship were now being sent to hospitals across Japan. And the idea of being separated while facing a life-threatening illness with no cure was more than they could bear. So, in an effort to get off the ship, they decided to launch a media campaign from their cabin. Here's Gay on MSNBC.
8: We are really terrified about this virus. I believe we're the second largest cluster of virus outside of China, and we've seen the numbers go up there exponentially, and they are doing that on this ship.
13: And those numbers just kept on climbing. By the sixth day of the quarantine, the daily count of new cases had reached 65 for a total of 135, and the world was watching.
9: Other than Wuhan, China, the epicenter of the outbreak, the highest number of cases reported is on this cruise ship that's now docked in Japan.
13: Soon, interview requests came pouring in from all over the world.
8: They asked us how we felt, and we said we were scared. We really were scared. But the reason we were doing it is we wanted the hell off that ship.
13: At this point, nobody knew exactly how COVID was spread, but answers were starting to emerge. Gay's sister is a physician in Washington, D.C., who just so happened to be one degree removed from a man who would become central to the U.S. government response to COVID-19, Anthony Fauci.
8: And she came back and she said, Dr. Fauci and his colleagues think this is airborne, and it's probably coming through the air ducts. And he said, leave your balcony door open. And you should seal your air ducts where you're getting air conditioning.
13: Luckily, Gay and Phil always travel with gaffer tape. So they use the tape, along with a piece of cardboard, to seal off the vent to their room. And then, despite the freezing cold temperatures, they propped open their balcony door and spent their days in bed to keep warm, all while continuing their campaign to get off the ship. Eventually, their efforts paid off. As it turned out, an acquaintance of their son worked in the White House with President Trump.
8: And he went to the president and said, we have friends on that ship. It's under quarantine. Can we send the State Department to bring them home?
13: Trump initially said no, that we didn't want to bring COVID to American shores.
8: But then I did a Fox News piece, and President Trump always has Fox News on in his office. And he called out in the hall, hey, come here for a minute. Is this your grandmother? And he said, well, he didn't contradict the president. He said, yes, you know, president, that is the people we're talking about. And the president said, go get him.
13: Gay says that Trump actually changed his mind the next day. But by that time, the wheels of the State Department were in motion.
8: Doctors arrived, a team of doctors from the CDC in super duper hazmat suits, and went around from room to room, talked to everybody. They talked to all the Americans.
13: And told them that they were going to be evacuated on one of two flights, one to Texas and one to California. Finally, they arrived in the U.S., where the passengers, more than 300 of them, were quarantined for another 14 days at two different Air Force bases. In the end, Gay and Phil never got sick, but they did end up dealing with other issues.
8: We had psychiatric problems afterwards, PTSD-type problems. And while I was in quarantine in Texas, I kept feeling like the rooms were falling, the walls were coming closer and closer. You know, a lot of strange things.
13: The entire debacle might have been a nightmare for the passengers, but it proved to be an unexpected boon to researchers.
19: So the outbreak provided an early view of the transmission dynamics and the natural history of the disease of COVID-19.
13: That's Gerardo Chowell, a professor of epidemiology and biostatistics at the Georgia State University School of Public Health in Atlanta. And he says that the Diamond Princess outbreak basically became an unintended natural experiment, one that yielded some of the world's earliest insights into how COVID spread, both because it happened so early in the pandemic, before much was known about the illness, and because the ship was a relatively closed system, making it a lot easier to identify new infections and to track how they were spreading.
19: So it was a great opportunity to learn about the epidemiology of this novel virus.
13: Gerardo co-authored a couple papers on the Diamond Princess. And he says one of the major insights gleaned from the whole thing was that almost half of infected people showed no symptoms, at least at the time of testing. 18% never developed symptoms, but they did still spread the virus. In fact, one modeling study estimated that these asymptomatic people may have been the source of up to 69% of infections.
19: And so these really highlighted the importance of early detection of infections, not through classical symptoms-based surveillance, but it was really needed testing and rapid testing to be able to quickly identify those infections and put in place interventions.
13: But a big question remains. Was the quarantine worth it? I asked Gerardo what he thought.
19: That's a hard question. Definitely. The quarantine that was put in place represented a significant challenge to the individuals on board. But at the end of the day, I believe that these interventions help avert a substantial number of cases and potentially a number of deaths as well.
13: By the end of the whole ordeal, more than 700 people on the Diamond Princess had tested positive for COVID, and 14 had died. As for Gay and Phil, you might be surprised to learn that this was not their last cruise. As compensation, the cruise line gave all the passengers their money back and a credit to use for another trip. But they are way more cautious about where they go and when, because even now, outbreaks on cruise ships continue.
8: I know many, many people, including two very close friends, who've gone on cruises recently, and they've all got COVID or the flu.
1: That story was reported by Liz Tong. We're talking about vacation health problems. Coming up, snorkeling is a favorite tourist activity in Hawaii.
20: So Dave and his wife, Carrie, were visiting Maui for their 45th wedding anniversary.
1: But in some rare cases, it can take a deadly turn.
20: And as she gets to the shore...
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20: Dave and his wife, Carrie, were visiting Maui for their 45th wedding anniversary.
1: But in some rare cases, it can take a deadly turn.
20: And as she gets to the shore, she realizes Dave is no longer behind her.
1: That's next on The Pulse.
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23: The new film from Oscar-winning writer-director Christopher Nolan, proudly projected on 35mm film The Odyssey, is now playing at the Little. 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

0: This is The Pulse. I'm Mike and Scott. We're talking about vacation health woes, and we wanted to hear from you. What challenges have you encountered?
1: Oh, boy. My name is Brianna Bonnie Spaws. Right before the pandemic, in January of 2020, I took a trip to Colorado to go skiing with a group of my friends, and I had an incident. I thought my limited skiing career in the Northeast was going to prepare me for the mountains in Colorado, and I'll tell you what, it did not. So we get to the bunny slope. I think it was literally called practice run, and I get 10 feet down the mountain, and I tore my ACL. So I'm screaming my head off. People are looking up from the ski lift going, "Do you need help?" And I'm like, "Yeah." And my friend has to take her skis off. And when you ski, you have these boots and they're not easy to walk in. So she clicks her skis off and

0: she's climbing back up. And so the ski patrol comes and they bring their toboggan. They strap me in completely. They got my arms over my chest and they have your head completely strapped down to this sled. And they tell my friend, we'll go slow. You can follow us down the mountain and then get in the ambulance to come to the hospital. The emergency ski patrol going slow for them is faster than my best friend has ever skied in her entire life. So they're gone. It took her another probably 25 to 30 minutes to get down the mountain.
1: This is The Pulse. I'm Mike and Scott. We're talking about vacation health troubles. Hawaii is a dream travel destination for many people. It's a natural wonderland with dramatic volcanic cliffs, beautiful white sand beaches, coral reefs, and crystal clear ocean water shimmering in any shade of blue you can imagine. But that water is also a source of danger. Caitlin Thompson is an investigative reporter for Honolulu Civil Beat, and she's been looking into the high number of drowning deaths in Hawaii, specifically related to snorkeling. In her investigation, Caitlin discovered 225

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1: I'm Elvis Mitchell. 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And this year, she's not only nominated for an Emmy for directing the documentary My Mom Jane, she's also the host of this year's Emmy Awards. Still, it's all about her mother. 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
3: Little babies and potted plants, the stationary, the helpless, the hardest working beings in the room.
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3: And the blurred line between plants and animals.
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0: Live from NPR News in Washington, I'm Linda Kenyon. German authorities have issued a wanted notice for the man suspected of driving a vehicle into the crowd during Berlin's annual Pride Parade yesterday. As Esme Nicholson reports, the fugitive suspect killed one person and injured at least 16 others.
1: Police are looking for 21-year-old Abdul B., who is believed to have fled the vehicle he drove into Berlin's Pride demonstration. Authorities cite witness statements describing one or more suspects exiting the van and warn that the fugitive may be armed. They also say that several people were stabbed. The suspect is known to police as a member of Islamic circles in the German capital, but authorities have not yet commented on a specific motive. Berlin Pride is one of Europe's largest LGBTQ plus events. For NPR News, I'm Esme Nicholson in Munich.
0: Ukraine's President Volodymyr Zelensky said his country bombed a ship traveling between Iran and Russia that was loaded with military supplies. As NPR's Greg Myrie reports, the attack points to the links between the war in Ukraine and the war in Iran.
2: President Zelensky said Ukraine carried out long-range strikes in the Caspian Sea that included hitting a ship that was, quote, transporting military cargo in cooperation with Iran. The president did not provide details. Russia and Iran both have a coastline on the Caspian and use the sea for trade. Meanwhile, Iran condemned the Ukrainian attack on what it called an Iranian commercial vessel. Iran said one sailor was killed and another injured. Russia and Iran have a history of military cooperation that includes Iran sending drones to Russia in recent years. In separate remarks, Zelensky said Russia is providing military intelligence to Iran. Greg Myrie, NPR News, Kyiv.
0: Dangerously hot weather is affecting millions of people across the central U.S. this weekend. As NPR's Ava Pukach reports, these high temperatures can cause serious health issues for some of the most vulnerable.
3: This heat dome stretches from Dallas to North Dakota and is expected to linger into the coming days. A heat dome occurs when strong atmospheric pressure acts like a lid, trapping hot air and humidity over a region for days or weeks at a time. It's in part due to climate change. That's led to more heat waves and hotter nights. When the atmosphere retains more heat at night, the daytime temperature rises from a hotter baseline. The National Weather Service says high temperatures combined with high humidity can make conditions feel worse. It can also be dangerous. Children, the elderly, and people with medical conditions are most at risk of heat stroke. Ava Pukach, NPR News.
0: Temperatures in many areas could push above 100. You're listening to NPR. A new study shows the Trump administration's cuts to global HIV prevention programs led to the closure of more than 1,700 providers last year. NPR's Duri Buscarin reports.
4: Trump issued an executive order in 2025 freezing foreign assistance and later dismantling USAID. And while some funding for PEPFAR programs survived, it came with conditions. A new study by the research foundation AMFAR found that 77% of organizations surveyed had payments delayed or canceled. Most had to scale back their services, particularly for people at the highest risk of HIV. The research lines up with data published in the journal Nature Health, which found that 10% fewer people received antiretroviral medication through PEPFAR last year. The State Department responded, saying the Trump administration had, quote, strengthened PEPFAR through clear strategic direction. Duri Buscarin, NPR News, Washington.
0: PEPFAR is credited with saving at least 26 million lives. Police in Seattle are still looking for two men they say climbed over the glass wall of Seattle's iconic Space Needle, flipped over the edge, and then parachuted down from the 605-foot structure. The jumpers, who face trespassing charges, purchased tickets and then entered the Space Needle Friday night. The popular attraction has a round observation deck surrounded by high glass windows open to the sky above. Police say the men put on helmets in the restroom, then ran to the glass window, climbed over the edge, and jumped off. I'm Linda Kenyon, NPR News in Washington.
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6: It might not look like they're doing much, but plants are very intelligent.
7: We think plants must not be that intelligent because they never move. They stay still.
6: But what's wiser than knowing your limits?
7: If an animal is in a bad situation, if they can't find food or there's some sort of a danger that's present, they get to run away. The plants have to make decisions in a way that are binding. Once they decide where they're going to grow, that's pretty much it. They can't move anymore. They have to work within those constraints.
6: They're driven by survival, and so are we.
7: This wall that we place between the plant and the animal kingdom is kind of arbitrary.
6: From Virginia Humanities, this is With Good Reason. I'm Lauren Francis, and today on the show, are plants and humans really all that different? Peter Vischten is a professor of psychological sciences at William & Mary. He usually studies the way that humans and animals think, but the pandemic shook things up. It was dangerous for infants to come into the lab, so Peter started paying more attention to plants. He found that they process some information the same way that little babies do. Peter, you found out that plants and little babies have something in common. What exactly do they have in common?
7: We think a variety of things, but maybe the most straightforward things is they exhibit something called habituation. If you show a human infant some interesting stimulus, they'll look at it. Eventually, they'll look away. If you then show them the same thing again and again, they look less and less as they get familiar with it. Plants do the same thing.
6: So plants also look at things more often?
7: Well, plants can't see, but they do sense the environment around them. The species we've worked with a lot is called the Mimosa pudica. It's sometimes called the shy plant or the touch-me-not plant. It has these fern-like leaves, and when you touch them, the leaves close up. It's a defensive reaction. If there's something walking around eating the Mimosa pudicas and they get bumped, if they close their leaves, they're less likely to be noticed, less likely to be eaten. If you keep touching the plant, say every hour or so in the same way, the leaves close less. That is the same way that human infants habituate in their looking responses, plants habituate in their responses to a repeated touch stimulus in terms of closing up their leaves.
6: Hmm. And so why is that? First, tell me, why do babies do what they do?
7: That's actually a very deep question to ask. Why? Science isn't so good at why questions. The inference we typically make is that human infants, frankly, like adult humans, we're always trying to gather information. Once you've already looked at something for a long time, you've gathered pretty much all the information you're going to get from it. And so it's time to look for something else that's novel and interesting.
6: So, Peter, help me understand this. Plants don't have neurons and they don't have brains, but somehow you're saying that they are able to process information.
7: Plants don't have neurons, but they clearly have some way of processing information, of storing memories, of making decisions. It has to be a very different system than the one that's functioning in human neurons, but certainly they're capable of processing that information. The specifics of how the plants are accomplishing these things that we're finding, I think it's a very open question. There's a sense in which we're trying to characterize the overall information processing abilities of plants as a whole organism. And then later on, we'll look to see if it's the calcium ions. There's some evidence that plants produce electrical impulses that travel through the body of the plant. The details of how it's implemented is something that people have thought about. There's some ideas behind it, but that's not where our research is focusing at the moment.
6: So I want to zoom out for a moment. You normally study the way that humans and animals think, but along came the pandemic, shut down the lab. You couldn't bring little babies in there to study anymore. And somehow or another, you began thinking about plants and whether they could process information. Did your wife think that you had lost your mind?
7: I always worry that I come off as the nutty plant guy, but it turns out there are a lot of people who've been asking these questions about plant information processing for a long time. There's some classic old studies done by Charles Darwin looking at plants with vines that search in a very systematic way for something to latch onto. So I am not alone in terms of exploring the information processing abilities of plants. In my case, you're right. It was around the pandemic. We couldn't collect data from infants. We couldn't have them visiting campus. And someone around that time sent me a paper by someone named Monica Gagliano. She's an Australian researcher who had run this habituation and dishabituation study with the Mimosa pudica. In the infant development world, habituation and dishabituation is the primary tool that people have used to figure out what young infants are perceiving, what kinds of decisions they're capable of making, how their memory works. You can ask an infant something, but they can't tell you, they can't speak yet. But based on observing their behaviors under carefully constructed situations, you can make these inferences that tell us that young infants and plants are processing information at a surprisingly high level.
6: Hmm. And you've also found that plants can kind of count. Tell me about that.
7: So this is another place where we took methods that were developed in the study of infants and applied them to plants. There's an old study that was done by someone named Marshall Haith with five-month-old infants, suggesting that they have the ability to enumerate. Counting actually it's a loaded word. When you're counting, you have to know symbols that stand for numbers and the order in which those things go. There's a concept of cardinality that you have to invoke there. What Haith did was he would sit these infants in front of two TV screens, and there'd be two stimuli that would appear on the left. So a little dancing character would appear, then go away. Then a dancing character would appear, a second one on the left screen. And then a third one would appear. The third one would appear on the right screen. And he showed the kids this sequence again and again. And he found that the kids, they would keep looking at that left screen until they'd seen two things, and then they would look over to the right. We adapted this to the Mimosa pudica plants, this touch-me-not plant, when we were growing them for the habituation studies that we were talking about earlier. We would give the plants light for half of the day. So in the initial part of it, it was the lights would go on at 6 a.m. They'd get 12 hours of light till 6 p.m., and then it would be dark for 12 hours, still from 6 p.m. to the following 6 a.m. We'd give them one day of light, then we would give them a second day of light, and then we would give them then the third day no light. It would just be a dark day. And the thing that we found over the course of the first 2 weeks or so is that the plants adapted to this schedule. If you were to walk into the tent where this experiment was taking place and look at these plants, they look like they're not moving. But when we make time-lapse movies of them, they're moving all the time. They're forever jockeying for position to get exposure to the light, right? They're growing in a big clump. And if your leaf is in the shade, you're not getting sunlight, that leaf will move to a place where it can get the light. And it doesn't just do this when the light's on. In the hours leading up to when the light comes on, the plants begin moving around a lot, jockeying for the best position to get the most light. Researchers sometimes call this light foraging behavior. We would see a lot of movement in the dark in the hours leading up to when the light came on, but on the dark days, the days when the light wasn't going to come on, the plants moved significantly less. This suggests that the plants are keeping track of how many light events they've seen. In the study I described, the way I described it before, it was always a 24-hour day. After the plants had been in this 24-hour day cycle with the light one, light two, dark day repetition, we changed the length of the day. In the best version of this experiment, the duration of the day changed every 3 days. So sometimes the plants would get a 10-hour day. That is, they would get light for 5 hours and then dark for 5 hours. Sometimes it was a 36-hour day. They would get 18 hours of light and 18 hours of dark.
6: So you gaslit them.
7: We gaslit them that way. in that the plants were being exposed to this pattern. The plants seemed to, after two light events, conserve their energy. If I can anthropomorphize the plants one more time, it's as if the plants are saying, okay, there's light there. That was great. Oh, here was a second light. Okay, I've had two light events. Now I know it's going to be dark for a long time. and they would stop moving, presumably to conserve their energy. So I don't think the plants are counting. I don't think they're saying one, two, okay, now I'm going to stop. But something in the plant is keeping track of not the overall amount of light they've been exposed to, but the number of light events to which they've been exposed. I just don't think there's any way to explain that data without invoking this concept that the plants are enumerating things. They're keeping track of numbers.
6: So, Peter, I actually didn't realize until talking to you that the shy plant cannot reopen as quickly as it closes. Once it's closed, it stays shut for about 15 minutes, and during that time, it cannot photosynthesize. So it really is a matter of life and death, and there really is a decision-making process involved.
7: I think that gets to the heart of it. Plants that are grown with a lot of light, with very bright lights in their grow environment, they don't seem to exhibit this selective dishabituation. But plants that are raised with very little light, so in just enough light for them to survive, those are the plants that show these clear learning effects. So it's when the plants are motivated by, I guess, hunger, right? They they need that light. They really need it. It's in their interest to open their leaves up as soon as possible. It's also in their interest to stay closed in a situation where they might get eaten. So they sort of have to balance those two different demands.
6: So this calls to mind, Peter, a friend of mine who droughts his tomato and pepper plants to encourage root growth. He deliberately does not water them for a few days, maybe even a week, in the dead of the summer. And that encourages the plant to grow deeper roots and it makes it more strategic with whatever rainwater and other resources it does get. And then when he waters it, it's like the plants just skyrocket.
7: I think that's a great example of the kind of things that, that plants seem to engage in all the time, not just in our admittedly strange laboratory situation we're putting these plants in, but in the real world, plants, in order to maximize their chance of producing seeds that go out in the world and produce other plants, they have to engage in some very complex decision-making. They have to sometimes take risks. Plants are, most people think of them as almost inanimate objects, right? They're moving, but you can't see them moving because they move very slowly usually. But they are competing with other plants. They are trying to thrive as much as they can. And farmers have come up with ways like droughting the plant to cause it to make certain kinds of decisions. But in out there in the wild, all those plants out there in the woods are doing this kind of information processing all the time.
6: Why did you decide on the shy plant instead of any other plant?
7: I presume the reason that Gagliano and lots of people have looked at this is it does produce that leaf closing behavior. You're right, it takes 15 minutes, they very slowly reopen, but the closing event only takes about 2 seconds. It's a really salient thing, it's useful to measure. We've played a little bit with trying this with cotton plants, but they move so slowly that it makes it hard to run this kind of experiment with them. It should be said, I'm talking about information processing in plants, with, sort of like it's the whole category, but there are really only a few plants that people have looked at in a whole lot of detail, one of them being Mimosa pudica.
6: I mean, what would you say to a person who's like, Peter, I hear you, but I'm not buying it. Like, there's nothing here that really suggests that plants have intelligence. What would you say to that person?
7: I think in the case of the habituation and dishabituation studies that Gagliano and our group have been running, it really is impossible to explain the behaviors that we see in the plants without invoking this idea that there is perception. There is a sensing of the environment around the plant where they can differentiate between multiple stimuli. They can tell the difference between wind versus being physically shaken. You also have to have some kind of decision-making process. It could be that this leaf closing is just a reflex. It just happens all the time, no matter what. But that's not the case. They seem to be making a decision to sometimes deploy that behavior and sometimes not. And then I think most impressively, it means they have to have memory. There's just no way to get selective response to a novel stimulus unless you have some way of comparing the experiences you've had in the past to the experiences that you're having right now. I think when I'm describing these findings to people and you can see their eyes glaze over and they think, oh boy, this guy's saying plants are smart. That sounds a little nutty. I think this wall that we place between the plant and the animal kingdom is kind of arbitrary. It has to do with whether we move around or don't move around. It's periodically been said that we think plants must not be that intelligent because they never move. They stay still. But there's a counter argument to make there is that if an animal is in a bad situation, if they can't find food or there's some sort of a danger that's present, they get to run away. The plants have to make decisions in a way that are binding. Once they decide where they're going to grow, that's pretty much it. They can't move anymore. They have to work within those constraints. I think plants and animals are, I don't think it's crazy to talk about them as both engaging in intelligent information processing. I think intelligence is not something you only see with humans. It's not something you only see with mammals. I think in this idea of intelligence, the idea of making good decisions to enhance survival, enhance reproduction, that's been a demand that's been in place as long as there's been life on Earth.
6: Well, Peter Vishton, thank you so much for sharing your insights with me today on With Good Reason.
7: My pleasure. Thanks for having me.
6: Peter Vishton is a professor of psychological sciences at William & Mary. I'll be honest. My unplanned 5 p.m. Ragged Mountain hike in late April was not my best idea, but it did get me out of my head, and I was laughing much harder once I made it out of the woods. Nature really just does it for me. And Ben Katz says that there's a science to back that up. Ben Katz is a professor of human development and family science at Virginia Tech. He says that time in nature really helps us function. So, Ben, a couple of weeks ago, I was just kind of in a rut, just kind of restless. It's like all of my pieces and parts weren't coming together. I was really frustrated. And so I decided to go down to Durham and hang out with a good friend of mine along the Eno River. And it's like I could feel in real time that it was bringing me back to life, you know. I mean, Durham is in a drought right now, but there was enough water in the river that we could swim and play. And it was so rejuvenating even just trying to walk across those slippery rocks covered in algae and like the fear of God in you that you don't fall. But also the fun of falling together with a friend and seeing the little tadpoles and then watching these little boys across the river who were moving really fast and falling a lot. Have you had that experience before?
8: Oh, all the time, almost every day. I'm lucky enough to be in Blacksburg, Virginia, so we're out west, right, in western Virginia in the mountains. Mm. And I can walk out my door, whether it's my house or at the office where I work at Virginia Tech, and surrounded by mountains. There's a horticultural garden just a few minutes from where I am. And pretty much the favorite part of my day is actually being able to walk down the street just a few minutes from where I work and get in that natural space with the trees. And there's a koi pond and all of those things. Exactly.
6: What does it do for you?
8: Yeah, so one of the wonderful things about being able to spend time in nature is it helps in different areas. So there's strong evidence that it helps with things like mood. So if you're feeling stressed out, if you're maybe not having the best day, there's some evidence that can help with that, especially being in a quiet green space, you know, maybe surrounded by birdsong and things like that. There's also some evidence that it can help with cognition. So think about things like your attention or your working memory, holding information in mind, using it to solve a problem, that it can be restorative to that. So it's really doing lots of different things when you get out there.
6: Tell me about that. I mean, I know a lot of times we hear about how, you know, your diet and your exercise are really the go-to things to improve your health. Where does spending time in nature rank among those things?
8: So I think it's high up. And the reason I think it's pretty high up is because I don't necessarily see those different types of behaviors as being disconnected. Mm. So you mentioned exercise, right? You know, when you're out there in nature, you were even with the story you told me, right? Sometimes you're just standing there, but a lot of times you're going on a hike, right? You're walking around. Right. And that's right. Also really good cardiovascular exercise, which we also know independently, right? Like you were saying, is really good for not only mood and removing stress, but also cognition and brain health, especially if you do it repeatedly. So in my mind, it's sort of like when you get out in nature, you have both maybe you're removed from things that are distracting, from things that are stressors, but you also have exposure to green space that can be helpful, but you also have the physical exercise. There's also potentially things you're doing in nature that are cognitively beneficial. So in my mind, it's like a multimodal thing. And it's really hard to separate out those things because, you know, you might try to do that in a laboratory, but, you know,
6: right,
8: going to a park has all of that in it.
6: Right.
8: That's exactly right. So I was living in San Francisco, great city, but absolutely, a lot of distractions, noises, construction, advertisements, billboards everywhere. I realized I was having a really hard time making that decision, and I just found I couldn't concentrate on it. And so I drove a few hours north. So if you've ever been to California, north of there, you start getting into the coastal redwoods, in the northern coast. And I went there for a weekend, and I went hiking in, there's a Redwoods National Park, and there's some really, really lovely groves of redwoods right in the coast. And it was almost instantaneous. The moment I got out there and started hiking, just a short hike, you're surrounded by giant sequoia trees and redwood trees and ferns, and it suddenly was very peaceful. And I went on, I think, a half a mile hike, and by the end of that hike, I had figured out that I was going to go to the University of Michigan. And that was kind of my first, even before I went to start studying this stuff, my first sort of inkling of a realization, hey, this matters so much for our day-to-day cognition.
6: So I know that you and I, Ben, are really comfortable, you know, in our relationships with nature. We know, you know, to go outside and exactly the cool spots to go to. But for our listeners who are hearing this and thinking like, man, I need these benefits. I wish I knew what to do, you know, when I step outside and how to engage with nature. What would you say to them?
8: So what I would say is if this is not something you've done a lot, right? Hiking doesn't have to be you go on a 10-mile hike to start, right? It can be something where finding something that's just above your short walk, where maybe it's a nature trail or something that's very easy to find, resources around this online too. And our national, both the state and national park systems have really good websites with information about hikes and shorter hikes. I would say finding something that you can do comfortably at a level of fitness that you have is a really good place to start. Making sure you have the equipment you need to do that. So hiking shoes are usually the minimum thing that you might need to get if you're looking to go for a hike. But really, it's also just planning and making time in your schedule, right? One of the hardest things, I think we both probably thought about this, is finding time in our day to make sure that we actually get out there. So for me, it's maybe making it one of the first things I do when I come into the office, or building time in it between my classes, maybe putting it on my schedule or my calendar that I'm going to just go for a walk and be out in nature because I know it's helpful to me. I found that actually planning that and making it deliberate has been very helpful.
6: And you mentioned hiking shoes. You're the expert here. On a scale of 1 to 5, 5 being the worst, how bad is it that I often will just go hike in my Birkenstocks?
8: I don't think I can rate that depending on the types of it may depend on your actual Birkenstocks that you have. I think it also depends on the hike. So if you're just walking casually around, I mean, you can go for a walk on level ground without that. I would say, though, to make sure that you can keep hiking for as long as possible, you might want to look into picking up a pair of sort of closed toe shoes, or at least something with ankle support if you're thinking about doing something more serious.
6: Yeah, my heels have kind of been hurting, and I think there's a correlation. There's a strong correlation there.
8: I need you to tell this to my wife, too, because she also bought Birkenstocks, which she loved. But we were hiking around, and I think it's a little bit more challenging to do that in Birkenstocks than, even sneakers, honestly, are pretty good for a casual hike.
6: So do you have any fun plans this weekend?
8: I do. So if you've ever been to Blacksburg, there's a national forest right behind, right near the town. And there's a place called Pandapus Pond there.
6: Okay.
8: And if you're at Virginia Tech, everyone there knows what this is. But it's one of the most beautiful spots in the universe because you have this beautiful pond surrounded by big trees. I just saw a bald eagle there a couple weeks ago. I was the closest to a bald eagle I've ever been. It's just this wonderful spot, just a few minutes out of the town, and all of a sudden you're in the middle of a forest in a completely green natural environment away from the sound, hustle and bustle of the students and everything like that. And it's probably one of our favorite places to go here. I'm going there again. There's a lot of trails there we haven't explored. That's also part of the fun, is you can turn onto a trail that you haven't been on before and suddenly explore a whole new area that you've never seen too. So I am looking forward. Actually, I'll probably go there today after I get done with my meetings.
6: Ooh, that sounds fun. So I myself am getting ready to go camping this weekend with some friends. We're going to camp up at Natural Chimneys. And I really love how methodical camping requires us to be. You know, it's like, how can I pack everything I need in the most efficient way? Because we're going tent camping, right? We're not bringing the camper. So we've really got to be strategic about bringing all that we need in the most efficient way and fitting it in the car.
8: So you're talking about executive function. You're talking about planning when you're talking about the preparation, right? All of those, you know, you probably wrote down a list. Right. You probably thought about, okay, what do I need? You had to plan a trip to the store to pick up the things you were missing. You have to figure out how to pack everything in your car and how are you going to do that optimally. So there's spatial reasoning involved. Planning a trip to camping is something that has all sorts of different aspects of cognition involved. And my argument is there's all these different cool things in our life that we can do, and maybe it's valuable to focus on them and be thoughtful about how you can build them into your daily life more.
6: Mm-hmm. You know, also what I love about camping is the total surrender of it. You can plan for everything that you can anticipate, and then something can go totally left, right? That's so fun to me, especially when I'm doing it with friends.
8: Yeah, and you're gaining experience, right? I mean, camping, like any other skilled activity, is an intersection between sort of your fluid reasoning and your crystallized, you know, your experience that you've built up along the way. And that's actually one of those fun things, right? Well, you learned that. You probably didn't bring a tarp that one time. You got soaking wet, and that wasn't fun.
6: No.
8: But then while you were kind of afterwards, while you were drying off in the car ride home or something like that, you probably thought about this. Okay, next time I'm going to put a tarp in the car ahead of time, and then you're prepared for it next time. And then once you've done that, right, then you're ready the next time you kind of have inclement weather. Although, like you said, you're absolutely right. There could be something completely different that happens that you have to respond to. But like you were saying, I think you were getting to this. It's all part of the fun of, oh, you're making me want to camp now. It's been a little bit too long since I've gone camping, but I really, really used to enjoy it.
6: Ben, you got to get out there. I mean, I do think it's better to camp in like fall or spring, but some of my best friends are going and I'm not going to miss this experience.
8: You've got to do it. You are right. But as long as it's not over 90, maybe it won't be too bad.
6: I think it will be over
8: 90. Oh, no, I'm sorry.
6: All right, Ben. Well, I'll see you out there.
8: I'll see you on the trail, Lauren.
6: Yeah.
8: Hopefully not with Birkenstocks.
6: Hopefully not. We'll see.
9: Ben Katz is a professor of human development and family science at Virginia Tech. This is With Good Reason. We'll be right back.

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0: Welcome back to With Good Reason from Virginia Humanities. Early one Saturday morning, I met Melanie Del Pozo at the James River wetlands to go bird watching.
1: Just try to listen. Usually there's an indigo bunting here that likes to hang out. It likes to perch right there.
2: No.
1: At the edge of the trees and the shrubs. And indigo buntings are one of those birds that has a very common thing they like to do. Their behavior is perching. You often find them perching somewhere and singing, and then they go out, do their thing, and come back to the same spot and perch and sing.
0: She's a real bird watcher. She has a favorite place to go birding, knows where they like to hang out and what they like to do. I'm a sea birder.
1: I think how my friend described it is like there's A, B, and C type of birders. Mm-hmm. The A birders are all about the bird. Okay. Silence. You have to be very methodical. Uh-huh. They get the best checklists. And then the B birders, you know, we're okay. We're looking. We're definitely paying attention. We're talking here and there. Mm-hmm. And then the C birders, they're here just to talk and hang out. Yeah, nothing wrong with that.
0: And usually she fell in love with birding after joining the Black Avian Enthusiast Group. Now, she leads walks along with the group's founder, Dante Jackson.
1: You need to see. You need to learn about something to care about it. So I'm very excited that every month we are birthing 10, 15 new birders that are now care about birds and care about their well-being and their habitat and about the nature that sustains them.
0: Melanie and Dante both graduated from Virginia Commonwealth University's Environmental Studies program. Today, they join me in a conversation about all things birds. So Melanie and Dante, y'all are like the foremost expert birders to me in this town, because y'all are the only ones I know. Okay. But you also are experts. What have you guys been seeing lately that's blown your mind?
1: That's been blowing my mind. I've been visiting the James River Park system frequently. And I say what blew my mind most recently was barred owls. I know they make the residence there, but it was the first time recently that I got eyes on two of them with a group of birders that we were just there doing a bird walk with the Black Avian Enthusiasts. It was magical, to say the least.
3: Yeah, it's always a special moment to catch an owl. The last time I caught an owl, I was like in Bryant Park, listening to music, kind of like danced around singing, and then like it just started calling behind me. It scared me, actually. Like, I froze, and I just kind of watched it for like 10 minutes, and it flew away. Mm-hmm. But recently, I was actually talking about yesterday, I just saw a couple ruby-throated hummingbirds at the Fine Arts Museum, kind of at the top of the hill. There's a couple, like, trumpet. Mm-hmm. I don't know what they're called, like, Japanese trumpet, or not Japanese, but it's a native flowering plant that they like, and there was a couple of them up there.
0: Is that red flower?
3: Yeah.
0: Like, it's like kind of narrow and it's deep.
3: Yes, okay. Exactly. Okay. I just don't know the name.
0: Yeah. I always think of it as a trumpet flower.
3: Yeah.
0: Yeah.
3: Mm-hmm.
0: So give me a visual of, like, what did you say, the barred owl? What does it look like?
1: It honestly looks like it's straight up looking at you. It's gigantic. It's green and white. And it has this wisdom to it. You definitely feel special when it's looking at you. And they were looking at you. They were very aware of our presence.
3: Yeah.
1: They never stopped looking. There were two, one to the left and one to the right. It was very funny because we were all attentive to the one on the left side until this woman couldn't find it. And she was like, I found it. She was looking the opposite direction that we were. And I was like, you clearly don't know.
3: Right.
1: Let me guide you again. And then she's like, no, I see it. And lo and behold, there were two. Very magical. Mm.
3: My favorite part about them is I think their face is kind of like concave, which is I think why they're able to like hear so very well. I don't know, when they snap their head, like how it snaps its head, turn back around like that, like he can fly in front of you and not be face to you and just turns his head right on you.
0: It's like piercing your soul, that look.
3: And its face is just like, it looks kind of flat from when you look at it, but it's kind of concave. Physical bird.
1: I'm actually curious, Dante, how did you get into birding? I know we took a similar class at VCU under the guidance of Leslie Bullock. Mm-hmm. It was called Avian Ecology. Yeah. But how did you get into birding? What did you know before the class?
3: Funny enough, with Leslie Bullock, I was helping do the bird window collisions around campus, figure out where birds are colliding into buildings and sometimes, you know, dying, and collect information so we can put up like tinted window, like film, so birds aren't seeing reflections of like the sky or whatever and flying right in. I did that for a couple of years and actually wasn't like really into birds. It was kind of the class that really captured me, because Leslie took us out there and I thought she was lying to us when she was spotting all these birds from like 100 meters out that looked like a black silhouette of a bird. Mm-hmm. And she's like, oh, that's a I don't know, grackle, whatever. I'm like, she doesn't know what that is. And then there's a purple finch one day. We were out at Deep Bottom at Verina. She's like, oh, guys, I think I see a purple finch. And I was like, she's messing with us. There's no way. But she was really showing us like how much diversity is around me, around us. And I think that's what really got me, because it's like playing Pokemon, honestly. You go out and you try to catch them all. And I don't know, I'm a nerd as well, so I'm also into Pokemon, like shocking to both those answers,
2: I cannot believe this.
3: It was that. There was so much life around me and I had no idea. Like, I don't even know if I paid attention to birds prior to that class. Like, even though I did the bird window collision thing, like, she told us what some of the birds were, but I don't think it really captured me.
1: Yeah, when I look back in my memory growing up, I don't picture any birds. I can definitely think of chickens.
3: Right.
1: And I can definitely think of flamingos. Mm-hmm. I've come from the Dominican Republic and we have a bit of them. But before the class, I didn't know what a cardinal was. Again, I am not from this country. Right. I'm from Dominican Republic. We don't have cardinals there. But to me, I just never for a single moment thought about birds. It was incredible. After the first class, I was amazed and I started to listen. And now I cannot shut them up.
3: Yeah.
1: Once you start listening, it's impossible to not listen again. And as you say, I was blown away. And a common thing about people that come on bird walks with us is they are blown away by how many birds we actually hear and see. Often at the end of a 2-hour hike, they're like, I think I saw 5, 7, 10, when the actual number is 17, 20, and 33 that one time at Bryant Park. It's amazing how much diversity is around you, and you just, you know, you walk around and you just don't even know it.
3: Yeah.
2: Yeah, like that Saturday morning that you and I went out, Melanie, at the end, you asked me, you know, how many birds did I think that we had seen or heard? And I thought I was beefing up the number by saying 7, and you said, no, like 17. I totally did not register that many birds. I really can't distinguish between them yet.
1: Yeah, at the beginning, you just don't. Yeah. It's all muddy. It's really hard to tell them apart. But a lot of people don't know that birders actually just get really good at identifying bird calls, because you often don't see them.
3: Yeah, it's just a lot of practice, honestly. Like routine practice. Like we took that class, so we had field quizzes. So I was out in the middle of my job playing bird calls in the middle of my job, disturbing my coworkers. And honestly, starting out as well, the bird that really tripped me up all the time was the Carolina wren. I was like, why did it make so many different sounds? And someone's like, what bird is that? And I'm like, I think it's this. And like, no, it's a Carolina wren.
2: You guys are interacting a lot with newbies like myself through the Black Avian Enthusiasts group. How did that group begin?
3: So I was really heavy into birds leaving VCU, and I kind of thinking about joining a different org. I also was thinking, like, I think subconsciously I thought I was the only Black birder, because environmental science is not very diverse, and our department's very small. And it wasn't until going to Taking Nature Black, the conference in Silver Spring, Maryland, a bunch of environmental, like Black environmentalists, nature lovers, everything there. And I actually met more Black birders. And it kind of inspired me. And then I got introduced to our co-founder, John Ditto, who I feel like is the Black birder of Richmond. I think we're all out there. We just don't know it. But Leslie introduced me to John. And eventually, Dr. J. Drew Lanham came, right? And I think Ariel was like, you should start a group. And John was like, we should start a group. And then it just kind of like after that, I followed up with John, like, hey, we should let's start it. I was really captured with birds, and I wanted to bird with black people because I thought it was the only one. I was like bringing my friends out, like, who don't really like to go outside. I'm like, I can't be the only one. I'm like, come on, look at this.
2: Yeah.
3: Don't you like this blue jay? That's kind of how it started. So like October, I think 23rd is the date. Is our first walk.
2: Year?
3: First 2023.
2: Okay. First so walk. It's been a little while.
3: Yeah. It's been a long time. Time isn't real to me, but yeah.
2: Right. Yeah. What do you mean by that? Say more.
3: It's been almost 3 years, but it doesn't feel longer. It feels longer than that to me.
1: To me, it feels shorter.
3: Shorter? See, it's not real.
1: Yeah. I joined the club, the Black Avian Enthusiast Club. It's a bird club for and by black people. And I joined a year after, pretty recently, like as soon as you started it, I joined. And I really love the aspect of community that you created. Sometimes it was just us two. And other times we had a big crowd, like three people. And and the bear club just ended fitting perfectly for me. I also had come from working in the field in conservation and feeling like the minority most of the time. And it was incredible to feel like the majority whenever we would go out and bird together. So thank you so much for creating that space. And I'm so glad that it's continuing. And I get to lead bird walks now, which is incredible.
2: What makes it so important to have other black birders to go out in nature with?
3: I think it was a sense of belonging. As Melanie mentioned, going out and working in this field, like, we're often like probably the only person of color. And I was bird watching. I was joining different clubs, and I didn't really see anyone that looked like me. And I mentioned that during my college career, you know, there's only like a few handful of like black people in my graduating class. So belonging, and then like, I don't know, I feel like we had more fun.
1: Yeah, for me, I had come from very difficult experiences in the field as the only, and sometimes the only black woman in a team of, you know, 70, 25 people. And I found myself having to explain myself and often, and like people were using me. They clearly hadn't interacted with people of color, and they were assuming that I was the representative of all immigrants, all people from the Dominican Republic, all people of color. So it just was very burdensome to me. And the racist comments never, you know, always found their way. And it truly makes you feel like you don't belong. And for me, it's very obvious why there are not that many people of color in the field of conservation and environmental resources, like natural resources. It's because it's extremely expensive. It's a career that you don't make much money off. It's a career where you have to really be passionate, and for that you need key experiences in the outdoors. Accessing the outdoors is not easy. Most people that live in cities, as Dante, you did a project recently for your undergrad, where you looked at green areas near people. And the majority of time, it was cemeteries that were near people in Virginia, like in Richmond. They had access to green spaces. It was cemeteries. So even the quality of green spaces that you have around you can definitely shift and put you into perspective of what nature is. You need a car to go to a state park. You need gear to have an incredible time camping. You need an adult that has the free time, that has the extra income to spend doing this activity. And you need to feel welcome when you are in these spaces. And I felt like when I was in the outdoors, there was always these looks or this feeling that I didn't belong.
2: So you mentioned earlier that a lot of times birders just hear the birds. You don't really see them. I'd love to play some bird calls and have you guys talk about like what bird is that and how do you guys remember the call of that specific bird?
1: That's the most common one. Yeah. And to me, it's like a galloping horse.
3: Yeah,
1: how do you remember
3: it? Good. The mnemonic devices are really helpful for me. So like tea kettle, tea kettle, tea kettle, tea. I've heard cheeseburger, cheeseburger, cheeseburger, cheese.
4: That's funny.
3: Yeah. Like, if someone tells me they don't, like, know, I've had people be like, there's more than, like, 5 birds. And yeah. I'll show them some birds, and I'm like, you know this one? I'll play the Carolina Wren, because, I don't know, you associate that one with kind of, I feel like, some morning kind of sound you might hear. Like,
2: it does sound very morning.
3: Yeah.
2: Are both of those sounds the same bird?
3: Oh, that sound like 2 different birds. There's even a yellowthorn in the back of that one, I think.
1: that one trips me every time.
3: Yeah.
2: Is that the same bird?
3: That is a Carolina Wren as well.
1: Yeah, that is the same bird.
2: Oh, man.
3: That is, I think the bird is agitated when it makes that noise.
2: Okay, I see that.
3: Yeah.
1: Yeah. That's a call, yeah.
3: Yeah, and they'll go crazy doing that call. I don't even have much to say about that one. It's just another one that they do. I don't know.
1: Yeah, birds have different. They have songs and they have calls. Songs are just more complex and longer, and calls are shorter.
3: Yeah. Mm-hmm. When I'm like, I guess being mindful out in nature, I try to sit, listen, maybe I'll close my eyes and try and think about like. What I think the birds are kind of calling about. If I know it's an alarm, maybe I'll think like maybe there's a predator nearby, or maybe they're being territorial, but just kind of another way to kind of connect in nature.
2: Yeah. That last one sounds like when Amazon trucks back up. It's like that screeching backup sound. So Merlin is an app that like even like real birders like y'all use.
1: Real birders.
3: Real birders.
2: Real birders.
1: Yes.
3: And honestly, if you like birds, that's enough. You're a
2: birder. To be a real birder?
3: You're a real birder. Okay. There's a lot of people who are kind of intimidated when they see people who are getting up at like 5 a.m. They got all the equipment, got the big old camera. But like, if you just go outside and look at birds, even without binoculars, you know, you just like birds, you're a birder.
2: Okay.
3: There's people who don't identify as, you know, it's okay if you don't identify with it, but they have like bird feeders at home.
2: Right.
3: And like, you're a birder, but that's okay, you know.
2: yeah.
1: So there are 2 apps that we use a lot, and it's the Merlin Bird ID. It's an incredible app, and it's the one that I recommend a lot of first timers and just anybody interested in birds can download. It has a lot of neat features. You can find pictures, you can find distribution range, whether you're likely to see that bird, and a brief description of it, along with the songs and the calls. We should note here that during breeding season, it's very important that you do not play these sounds when you're out in nature, because these birds are trying to breed, and when they listen to another bird come by into their territory, that can agitate them and distress them a lot. Mm-hmm. So please be cautious on that. It also has a neat feature that is the one that everybody uses, and is you can record sounds, and it will immediately, with fairly good accuracy, tell you which bird that is. Which is really good. And then there's this other app called eBird. Do you want to talk about it?
3: Yeah, eBird is this citizen science app where we have lots of people, birders, whoever. When they go out to birdwatch, they can create a list of birds that they've seen. It tracks how far they've walked, the area they're in, and scientists take that data to, I guess, track bird populations, trends.
1: So if you're looking for a specific bird, you can filter by that and see when it was most recently seen, and you can go and bird.
2: So is Richmond a good place for birding?
1: I will say so.
3: Yeah.
1: The James River Park System, incredible shout out to the James River Park System, and the incredible employees that maintain it. It's a fighting battle with the English ivy, but they've kept up. And it's just a beautiful, incredible park that we have here in Richmond, and it wraps around the James River for a good bit of that section. It provides incredible habitat for migratory birds, for waterfowl, for ducks, and for people. You know, any day you can see people paddleboarding, kayaking, they are running, they're biking, they're remaining active, and to me it's one of the treasures that we have here in the city. So, big fan.
3: Yeah.
1: Big fan of the James River Park System in its entirety.
3: The James River is like pretty wild for an urban park, but if you go during like migratory seasons, maybe like mid-May, like peak season.
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1: Complete transformation that birds go under to travel such long distances. I kind of want to encourage people to go like look that up. Maybe there's a video. But they endure a lot, which is why like it's good to not play bird calls during migratory season, because they're already under stress, you know, trying to get across the waters.
2: They're under a lot of stress. And stopover habitats are very important. You know, one of the reasons why people are encouraging folks to have native vegetation and to have water baths is they need those stopover habitats. Obviously, they need the natural ones, but there's an incredible decline in the habitat and the stopover habitat for birds. Birds in general are in incredible decline, and you need to see, you need to learn about something to care about it. So I'm very excited that every month we are birthing 10, 15 new birders that are now care about birds and care about their well-being and their habitat and about the nature that sustains them.
3: Do you all have a favorite memory from one of the bird walks?
2: Very early on, I had been birding for 6 months, seven months, and I remember Miriam came to one of the bird walks, and she, I don't even remember the bird that she saw. It might have been...
1: Was I there?
2: Yes.
1: Okay.
2: It was in the wetlands, and that first spot where you see the water.
1: Yeah.
2: The pond, the first observation deck on the pond. And I think she might have been seeing a chickadee. I don't know what it was, but she started crying. She started crying and she said, I cannot believe this. This looks just like the book. And it's so beautiful. And I started crying because indeed it was so beautiful. And it was this awakening moment of the beauty of nature and the beauty that of this bird. And it's indeed, it looks like out of a book, I mean, out of a fantasy, but it's real. And he's been there the whole time, but we never care to look. So I treasure that memory as an awakening, as a birthing of a new person that cares about its surroundings. And yeah, a lot of joy. We were both crying and laughing about crying.
3: Melanie Del Pozo is a Richmond-based bird walk leader for the Black Avian Enthusiasts and the Feminist Bird Club. Dante Jackson is the president and co-founder of the Black Avian Enthusiasts. With Good Reason is produced by Virginia Humanities, which acknowledges the Monacan Nation, the original people of the land and waters of our home in Charlottesville, Virginia. Special thanks to Chioke Iansen at the Institute for Contemporary Art at Virginia Commonwealth University, where some of this episode was recorded. Our production team is Sarah McConnell, Allison Quantz, and Matt Darrow. Special thanks to Jenny Taylor for booking assistance. 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I'm Lauren Francis. 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
4: Maddie's Secret from writer director John Early is new at The Little. Early stars as Maddie, a plucky dishwasher who leaps to viral superstardom at a trendy food content creation company. 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

0: I'm Elvis Mitchell. 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
1: I look at the film as an invitation for people to look at their own families and the skeletons in their closets and the things that we are all afraid to talk about, to deal with. What are we going to find in the closet? What are we going to find? But the fact is, the only way out is through. And for me, the freedom and the joy and the catharsis that was waiting for me on the other side was magnificent and just glorious.
0: The star of the longest-running drama on primetime TV, as well as the host of this year's Emmys, after this.
2: Live from NPR News in Washington, I'm Linda Kenyon. More than 300,000 people have been evacuated in parts of Spain and France amid raging wildfires. NPR's Chandelise Duster says emergency crews are working to contain blazes in popular vacation sites, including France's Bordeaux region.
3: A fire near the popular tourist destination of Bordeaux was not contained as of Saturday night. The French government says it is trying to contain the fires with over 1,000 firefighters, military personnel, and security forces. The fires have also affected the Tour de France. Organizers say the route for the race's final stage was shortened because security and police for the event were reassigned to assist with the fires. In Spain, at least one person has died from the fires, according to local officials. At least 60,000 people have been evacuated, including from the Madrid area. Chandelise Duster, NPR News.
2: Less than 3 weeks after Graham Platner ended his bid for the U.S. Senate, Democrats in Maine have officially selected a replacement, Troy Jackson. As NPR's Elena Moore reports, Jackson will try to unseat longtime Republican Senator Susan Collins to help Democrats retake control of the U.S. Senate.
4: Jackson has a long road ahead of him if he wants to unseat Collins. This is someone who has held this seat in Maine for 30 years and has a ton of campaign cash. Her campaign is already on the offensive, criticizing Jackson in a statement today for what they said was a partisan record of driving up costs. And of course, you know, Jackson makes the exact same argument about Collins, and, you know, he says that a grassroots movement can stand a chance, especially one that's calling for a rejection of the political establishment.
2: NPR's Elena Moore reporting. President Trump's efforts to limit mail-in voting ahead of the fall midterm elections have been dealt another blow. NPR's Marie Andrusiewicz has more.
5: Trump has claimed without evidence that mail-in voting is, quote, inherently corrupt. On Saturday, a U.S. Court of Appeals upheld a lower court ruling blocking Trump from directing the Department of Homeland Security to compile a list of eligible voters, a move critics, including more than 20 state attorneys general, say violates separation of powers and the Federal Privacy Act and would also disenfranchise voters. The judge said that Trump could not intimidate local elections officials into using voter lists that would be, quote, necessarily incomplete. Trump has been making false claims about election integrity ahead of the midterms as Republicans seek to retain majorities in Congress. Marie Andrusiewicz, NPR News, Washington.
2: The national average for a gallon of regular gasoline is up 15 cents. Most states are now averaging $4 per gallon or much higher. You're listening to NPR News. A humanoid AI-powered robot named Sally has temporarily been canceled in a New York school district. NPR's Diwali Saukautau explains why.
6: Sally is about 5 feet two, with long dark hair, soft silicone skin, and big eyes. The human-like robot built by Canada-based Realbotics was supposed to enter classes this fall in a school district on the sovereign Seneca Nation of Indians in western New York. The Salamanca school superintendent, Mark Beeler, said students were consulted in the making of Sally and that the robot would not replace teachers nor record interactions. But parents have concerns about data privacy. Others wonder about the nearly $58,000 price tag, and the same company that makes Sally is also associated to a sister business that makes sex dolls. For now, Sally is on hold. Dwahli Saikautau, NPR News in New York.
2: The son of Chadwick Boseman's character in Black Panther, David Johnson, is the new Black Panther. Director Ryan Coogler made the announcement last night in front of cheering fans at Marvel Studios' Comic-Con international presentation. Black Panther 3 is set for release in December 2028. Marvel chief Kevin Feige also announced that Ryan Gosling is joining the Marvel Cinematic Universe as Ghost Rider. He'll be re-teaming with his Star Wars Starfighter director Shawn Levy on a film set for release in 2028. I'm Linda Kenyon, NPR News, in Washington.
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8: Our president said, and I agree, that we must balance our economy. There are problems that we all
0: It's The Treatment. I'm Elvis Mitchell, and it's a big year for Emmy-winning Law & Order SVU star Mariska Hargitay. Her 2025 HBO documentary, My Mom Jane, on her mother, actor Jane Mansfield, received Emmy nominations, including one for Hargitay as Best Director. She's also hosting this year's Emmy Awards on September 14th. And her New York Knicks did pretty well in the NBA Finals. She came by last year to talk about her documentary. Let's revisit that conversation. This film is about forgiveness.
1: It is.
0: It's about forgiving your mother. It's about forgiving yourself. It's biblical in its way. I mean, it's really a religious experience to me.
9: Oh, thank you. What a beautiful thing to say. I felt like that, too. I think that, you know, forgiveness is the only way that we can evolve and, quite frankly, move forward in this life. Because if we get tripped up, triggered, it is like causes arrested development and we cannot thrive and live in community. And we certainly can't live in love, which is the only way out, right? So it's been an incredibly freeing, cathartic experience for me to make this film.
0: I guess what's interesting about this film to me too, Mariska, is just that it's so much about you asking questions about yourself vis-a-vis your mother, who was really a person who was ahead of her time. She was multilingual. She was incredibly accomplished. If you look at her as an actor, there's something musical about the way she spoke. And it turns out that she was an accomplished musician, too. And I'm sorry, I see this look on your face as you're talking about this. It's hard for you to walk away from this. I mean, and I think about your character on SVU, who was carrying the secret about parentage. And you must have just found out about your own parentage when you accepted the show.
9: I found out a little bit earlier. I was 25 when I found out about my biological father. And I got SVU when I was 34. So there were some, you know, as I say in the film, there was some rough moments there. I did definitely have a very hard time and an identity crisis after I found out, not knowing who I was, because I'd also aligned myself so much with my father and so much of my identity came from him and wanting to be like him and being of him. And I was so proud of him as this amazing, committed human being. He was a committed father. He loved my mother. He was, you know, Mr. Universe and a champion athlete. And everything that he set out to do, he accomplished against all odds of the time.
0: Came to this country with no money in his pocket.
9: No money in his pocket.
0: I mean, if anything is a story about what immigration should be, it's the story of your father.
9: Truly. It's the most beautiful immigration story. And also that people tried to put, both my parents were sort of put in a box. You know, I remember my father came and
0: he's a bodybuilder with an accent.
9: A bodybuilder with an accent. And he said, you know, I want to be a bodybuilder. And they said, how old are you? He said, 26. They said, you're too old. And he said, you're too old. You know what I mean? And then he did it. He did so much against all odds. And I remember he just taught me it takes this much more to be a champion. You know, he would put his fingers 2 inches apart and say, it takes this much more. That's what it takes. That it's only this much more, you know, teaching us about going the extra mile, but it's going the extra 2 inches. And that really I metabolized that. That really sunk in. And so just when I became tired or thought I was done, I would push it a little more because of him. So he was really my role model. And I think that my career and my longevity and that I was able to do this marathon of SVU and never quit, I just attribute that to my father.
10: I mean, for me, the soap should tie these two things together just because it's a show that in emotional terms has to be incredibly demanding just because of what happens on the show from week to week.
9: Yeah.
10: And so also, again, I just find myself thinking that some of that character so much about finding optimism. Mm-hmm. I mean, when she smiles, which isn't very often, these are private smiles that she has. She doesn't smile in front of people a whole lot. And watching the film and seeing, you have to sort of figure out who you are.
9: Yeah.
10: And it's basically, it's like, every decade, something else came up that made you ask a question, who are you? And part of you as an artist must feel like it's okay to have to reassess because that's where growth comes from. But on the other hand, don't you, at some point as a person, you'll be able to put your feet on the floor.
9: Yeah. And I think that's what this moment is in such a beautiful way. And, you know, I said to Nelson, my biological father, the other day, we were talking about...
10: Who was also an entertainer.
9: Who's also an entertainer. But I said to him, what's beautiful about this part of the process is that some things are worth the wait, and some things are worth the weight. So W-A-I-T and W-E-I-G-H-T. And that's been beautiful because this is only comes to us through age and wisdom. And that's why now I don't have regret. I have gratitude. And yes, it was a bumpy ride. And yes, I couldn't find my footing. And yes, I sacrificed my own identity out of loyalty to Mickey because I didn't want to betray him. And I wanted to, if he said this is what it was, then this is what it was, because he did nothing but love me and commit to me and claim me, which is all I wanted. So the irony is that when I found out about Nelson and thought I wasn't claimed, right? Which, of course, I understand my younger self. The fact is, I was more claimed than anyone. But it took this journey and this growth, and I had to go through it. I had to go through the fire. And that's what making this movie was, is that I got to reframe it in the truth by having a more objective perspective, right? Because all I had was my, you know, oh, my father's not my father. The biological father, he didn't claim me. I'm not lovable. I'm not this. I'm not that. Everyone kept secrets from me. My mother left me in a mess, you know, blah, blah, blah, blah. And now I sit there and I go, these are complicated, complex, three-dimensional human beings that we're doing the best they can. And that's why I say in the film, like, I have maternal feelings for her. I got to look at her objectively and go, wow, you were this complex person. This is what happened to you. This is the box they put you in. They try to put my dad in a box. They try to put everyone in a box. And it really speaks to the time. So I feel like my whole life and my career is about, don't put me in a box. That's not happening.
10: It's not. It's the treatment. We're talking homonyms with my guest, Mariska Hargitay. She's an actor, of course, from the Law and Order SVU, and many, many other things. She's also an accomplished director. Her new film for HBO is My Mom, Jane. And I think one of the things that I'm really fascinated by in terms of watching what you've done before and seeing this is your growth as a filmmaker. I mean, you're really trusting the audience to say, there's something early on we hear you're on Merv Griffin as a child, and you say, no, my name is Maria. And so often with kids, that's where nicknames come from. They get their names wrong. And so it's like, so that's a piece of information that turns out to have a crucial amount of weight. But your trust in the audience to say, well, if I put this out, when I ring that bell again, it's meditative. It's something that you do in meditation when you start to do this thing and it comes back to you. It circles back around. And I just, when you mentioned meditation, I thought, well, this film is meditative. Mm,
9: thank you. It's interesting that you bring that up. It's also about trusting myself and trusting children and their wisdom. And I don't know if you saw the logo for my company, which is called Mighty. But if you watch the logo, the animated logo, that little girl on the bike is me. That is a photo that I found in studying and gathering all the archival for this film. And when I saw that picture of me, I went, I was sort of taken by her strength, determination, knowing, clarity, and independence. I looked at her and I went, I was already formed. It's like almost Olivia Benson face. There was this knowing, independent kid that said, well, a little bit I'm on my own here, so I'm going to have to figure it out. And she did. And that was Maria. And so I wanted to honor that sort of the genesis of our wisdom, if you will, as young children. I look at young kids, I look at my kids, and I'm always blown away by things they say, their intuition, their wisdom, the purity of spirit. I mean, I don't mean to get too, but sometimes my kids say things, and I think most parents have this experience where their kids say things and you're like, wow, that is so wise. That is so knowing. That is so connected. It's so dialed in.
10: But I think what you're talking about too is because of things that were happening around you, you and your siblings had to sort of be wiser then. I mean,
9: we had to grow up fast and figure it out because there was so much going on. And so in that, that's that part, I guess, of myself that, you know, I wanted to honor and say it all started there. You asked me when when we walked in, how long did this take, this movie? And I said, well, I think I've been preparing for it my entire life. I think I've been preparing for it and then trying to figure out, you know, how, when, and I would tell the story, but also had to sort of gather myself and create the infrastructure and the scaffolding to be able to tell the story through a more objective lens and a healed lens and not carry my own trauma into it, right? I wanted to go look at this bird's eye view and say, what happened? And in the specificity of the story, what I feel is that this is an incredibly universal story.
10: It is. We're going to get into that. We're going to take a little bit of a break. Clearly, I have nothing to talk about with director and actor Mariska Hargitay, but we're going to come back anyway. Her film on HBO is My Mom, Jane. It's The Treatment. This morning, come stay with us.
0: It's The Treatment, and my 2025 interview with Emmy-winning actor and now Emmy-nominated director Mariska Hargitay. It continues after this.
11: The new film from Oscar-winning writer-director Christopher Nolan, proudly projected on 35mm film, The Odyssey, is now playing at the Little. Based on the epic poem written nearly 3,000 years ago and shot entirely on Kodak film with IMAX cameras, The Odyssey is Nolan's follow-up to the Best Picture-winning Oppenheimer. Starring Matt Damon, Zendaya, and Elliot Page. 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

0: I'm Elvis Mitchell. It's The Treatment with my guest, Emmy-nominated director and first-time host of the 2026 Emmy Awards, Mariska Hargitay.
1: It's an extraordinary thing to watch, and you got to watch this recently on a big screen at the Cannes Film Festival. What was that like for you?
2: It was so exciting. It was so beautiful. You know, I had this dream that we would get into the Cannes Festival, because in all the archival that I saw, there were so many photos that spoke to me where she looked so joyful and so free and so in love, and like she was truly thriving. And I think that when she was in Cannes were some of the happiest times in her life, because the photos, just like on a cellular level, I could feel like a jolt in my body when I would see them. And I could just, I had a felt sense of her joy. And so when we were accepted into the Cannes Classics part of the festival, I was overjoyed. And, you know, again, watching it with a European audience, you sort of don't know, you know, we have a little bit of cultural difference, and I didn't know how it would be received there, right? And it was beautiful. And it was the first time I saw an audience without friends or people that loved me or people that were part of the process, you know, because I had a friends and family screening and crew and people like that. But this was a real audience. And I was blown away by the emotion in the room. People were weeping. So many people came up to me and shared stories about their own family. And I just was like, mission accomplished. Because I look at the film, you know, as an invitation also for people to look at their own families and the skeletons in their closets and the things that we are all afraid to talk about, to deal with. What are we going to find in the closet? What are we going to find? But the fact is, the only way out is through. And for me, the freedom and the joy and the catharsis that was waiting for me on the other side was magnificent and just glorious. That sometimes we're so scared of the demons in the closet. I mean, maybe there's nothing to be scared of.
1: It's the truth. My guest who hasn't seen through my facade yet is Mariska Hargitay. See, eventually I'll get it if I keep saying it. Her film on HBO is My Mom, Jane. I think what's extraordinary about it, and there's so much great stuff in it too, is again, there's filmmaking involved in this. Mm. I mean, I can see what you're doing. You're trusting the material to tell the story. Mm-hmm. And I mean, the way you use this footage, and I can only imagine how much stuff you had to go through to edit it. That's why I was asking how long it took to put it together, because there's real clarity and deliberation in all the choices of the stuff we see. Again, that Good Morning America clip resonates because of when you use it. And then so many of the clips are there about, are placed in terms of where they will have the greatest emotional resonance. Mm-hmm. And that's learned as a filmmaker. And I was wondering when you start to feel that you have that much command over your craft.
2: Mm. Thank you. Well, you know, I've been doing SVU for 27 years.
1: Someone hears. Yes.
2: Also, you know, I've been directing on that show for a while and now. And
1: but that's a different skill set.
2: It's a very different skill set. I mean, narrative from documentary, but I also approach filmmaking from a very emotional and visceral point of view.
1: Okay.
2: I also hired a brilliant team. My editor was absolutely remarkable and unbelievably talented. I called him a surgeon. His name is J.D. Marlowe. And he had never done anything like this. And I remembered I met all these editors, and all of them so talented. I'd seen their body of work. And when I met him, I could like feel just on a cellular level that he was right and that he was grokking it, that he was getting it. He got the story on such a visceral level. Now, we were very lucky because we had so much archival to go through. So, you know, it was gifts falling out of the sky when we found these archival moments that were so resonant, and you just plug it in. But I just had a brilliant, you know, team, and my producing partner, Trish Edlesik, also a filmmaker and has directed films, you know, two-time Academy Award nominee. And we were this beautiful team. I think also the film is so resonant because of my composer, Max Lichtenstein, who, again, was, everyone was deeply connected by this invisible string, and such an incredibly intimate process, because here I was truly unzipping, you know, my soul. And then we would come together. And so there was such like reverence and such love and such deep connection through the filmmakers that it was quite an intimate experience. But we were, I just can't tell you how in sync we were and how everyone's gut dictated emotionally the film. And not to mention, I mean, they're all brilliant specialists at what they do, but it just came together and we were all meticulous in it. And it was such a joy. And I learned so much. I learned so much about this process.
1: But you don't front load. I mean, you're talking about there's a moment of betrayal I don't want to give away. When we first meet this person, you don't give away how we're supposed to feel about him. And you, there were many ways you could have done that. You've directed enough to know that you can always do the zoom or the lens, basically just tighten the focus. The stills were going to be getting something about this person. And you don't do any of that.
2: I think that is from, I hate being told how to feel. And I like shows that respect their audience. And I think that's one thing that we did well on Law & Order. And that's one thing I also learned is let people have their own. Don't tell me how to feel. Don't tell me how to feel. Let me watch it. I have a really good computer. I have a really good gut, internal gut. Let me decide. And if it's good filmmaking and it's clear, you will know how to feel. And so that was very important to me. I'm going to show you stuff and then you decide how to feel. I didn't want to. It's so clear in what happened. It's so clear that I don't like manipulative filmmaking like that. I don't like manipulative music. I don't like that.
1: No, it's clear. Well, I'm going to say thank you for doing this. We could do this for a lot longer, but I think your entourage needs to be changed. So I'm going to thank Mariska Hargitay, actor and director. She's, of course, the star of, I'm going to say this again, the longest running show on primetime network television, because people don't see that very much anymore. I mean, nowadays, a long run is 2 years. The show is Law & Order SVU, but more importantly, her film on HBO is My Mom, Jane. Thank you so much for doing this.
2: Thank you so much for having me.
0: Actor Mariska Hargitay is an Emmy winner for her role on primetime TV's longest-running drama, Law & Order SVU. She's also an Emmy nominee for a documentary, My Mom Jane. And I have it on good authority that her New York Knickerbockers may have won the NBA title. Previous conversations with other directors, including Knicks fan Spike Lee, at the archive, kcrw.com/thetreatment. The Treat, our series on creators reliving moments of inspiration, drops new editions weekly at kcrw.com/thetreat. The newest is from actor, director, and Oscar-winning writer Jordan Peele on a film that takes him to another place. The show is produced and edited by Rebecca Mooney and mixed by Katie Gilchrist. To better days for the Detroit Pistons, everyone. I'm Elvis Mitchell. It's The Treatment.

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4: 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After the stunning box office successes of Obsession and Backrooms, Hollywood is scouring the internet for the next hot property.
5: I definitely see like a hysterical response, but in the way that we always have. You know, after Weapons, everyone wanted to make Weapons, including myself. But it does seem like things are flying off the shelves in a more intense way than they have been before.
4: That's Corey Adelson, president of North Road Company, which co-produced and co-financed Backrooms along with A24. She and Roy Lee, the prolific producer behind Weapons, join us to talk about the scramble to find the next breakout hit, Hiding in Plain Sight, on YouTube. They explain how studios need to embrace creative risks at smaller budgets while taking care to understand the Gen Z audience. But first we banter. Stick around. It's The Business from KCRW. I am joined by my partner in banter, Matt Bellany. Hello, Matt.
6: Hi there.
4: So, to the surprise of no one, or almost no one, I guess, who's paying attention, states that are suing to block the Paramount-Warner merger got a temporary restraining order from a Biden-appointed judge. The bar, as we have said, I think we talked about this previously, the bar is low for that. The bigger show will be the preliminary injunction. Meanwhile, Europe, after some little tweaks, has said, it's fine, go ahead. And just to round out the state of play, the British are still a question mark because they may intervene. But for now, I mean, I think Hollywood is just completely riveted by not only, you know, can the state successfully challenge this, but how long will it all take? Because as we know, they have set themselves up for a very expensive daily penalty if this goes beyond the end of September.
6: Yeah. And the initial scheduling actually favors Paramount. This judge has asked for the preliminary injunction hearing to be on August 3rd, which is even earlier than Paramount requested. They actually want to delay it a week or two to have a full evidentiary hearing with witnesses, the whole basic mini trial on the factual issues, so that if there is an injunction, it's after all the evidence has been presented, and then either side can appeal if they lose.
4: Yes, although some people are reading some of the judge's language as not favorable to Paramount. And meanwhile, I'll just note that Larry Ellison's Oracle stock is having a bit of a bad day lately. And so that's another issue, is if he starts to get uneasy with that. So it's all very fraught.
6: Yes. I mean, the thing with mergers is that if a preliminary injunction is granted in this case, and let's say the Ninth Circuit doesn't overturn it, many mergers fall apart when that happens because there's a delay throughout the litigation and you don't want to go through a year of back and forth while the competitive landscape shifts beneath you. So that, combined with the fact that the premise of this merger is the Larry Ellison ability to backstop and bankroll it via his Oracle stock, could put the merger in pretty serious jeopardy if this preliminary injunction is granted and upheld. But we're not there yet.
4: We're not there yet. Meanwhile, let me pivot quickly to Comcast, which is still Comcast with NBCU. And that split is not going to happen for about a year. However, they did announce that they have hit profitability on Peacock. I would say there were a lot of asterisks around that, like very sports dependent. They made some big bets on sports that appear to have paid off. So for what it's worth, for now, they're not saying forever, but for now, Peacock finally is profitable.
6: Yeah, and $189 million in profits for this quarter. And yes, that includes the initial part of the World Cup. They had the Spanish language broadcast on Telemundo, which then went to Peacock, and they split the rights fee there. They had the NBA playoffs games that were on Peacock, and they had Love Island, which is turning into one of the bigger hits on streaming. So all three of those combined to add 2 million paid subscribers. They're now at 48 million and a quarter of profitability. The problem is we will see how many of those subscribers churn out when the World Cup is not happening and when the NBA playoffs are over.
4: Well, I was going to say, yes, the NBA playoff was something that high profile that attracted so many viewers is not the common thing necessarily.
6: No, but there are enough sports entities on Peacock. They have NFL via Sunday Night Football. They have Premier League. They have golf. They have MLB. So there's enough now where a sports fan may justify keeping it because they've been fed a bunch of ads telling them during the World Cup that, hey, on Peacock, we've got a lot of other sports too.
4: Yeah, that was a definite win for them. And the studio, of course, pitched in with a Super Mario Galaxy and Obsession. And I've heard they have this little movie from Christopher Nolan that's probably going to be very helpful going forward. It didn't count this time, but it will get down the road. So that studio has been doing pretty well despite the Minions stumble. Thank you, Matt.
6: Thank you.
4: That's Matt Bellany. He and I are partners in Puck News.

0: 2026 is sure to be remembered as the year that YouTube really made its mark on Hollywood. First came Obsession, which cost less than $1 million and has grossed more than $440 million. Then came Backrooms from director Kane Parsons, who just turned 21. Last month, his film, with a budget of about $10 million, mopped up almost $385 million worldwide. And earlier this year, another YouTuber, Mark Fishback, a.k.a. Markiplier, financed Iron Lung and distributed it himself. The film cost just under $5 million and grossed $50 million. Our guests today are both part of the ongoing YouTube revolution. Roy Lee, the producer behind many films, including Weapons and Barbarian, recently set up an adaptation of the internet character Siren Head at Warner Brothers, with Zach Krieger co-writing the script. Corey Adelson is president of North Road Company, which co-financed and co-produced Backrooms based on a series of YouTube shorts like this one.
1: Project KV-31 pertains to the study and development of the async low-proximity magnetic distortion system. For the sake of convenience, you may hear your peers refer to the project under any of the following titles: The Machine, The Door, The Backrooms, The Complex, Hallways.
0: That became a movie starring Chiwetel Ejiofor and Renata Reinsve. Corey, Backrooms, a bunch of phenomenal performers, made for very little money. And I was reading the sort of the backstory on Backrooms, and that thing was, it started out, I think, when Kane was 16?
2: Or yeah, 17.
0: How did it come across your desk?
2: Two producers, Michael Clear and Dan Cohen, had sort of found it together, and they had teamed up to produce it and developed a pitch. And then we had a joint venture with A24, and they brought it to us to run through our venture. I was aware of this sort of trend at large, but I hadn't been aware of Kane's work previous to that, and that's how I came to Kane.
0: So were Clear and Cohen sitting around looking at YouTube, thinking there must be some talent here that we can develop?
2: As far as I understand, Sean Levy had hired someone to sort of go, you know, hunting. But I think all of us, our jobs are to find new talent. So, you know, we're looking in all sorts of different places.
0: Yes. So they bring you this project. Mm-hmm. And what shape is it in at that point? I mean, is it an idea? Is it a treatment? It's not a script, I don't think.
2: It was not a script. It was a pitch from a writer who we didn't end up shooting that script. But it was, you know, we had the benefit of 20-some shorts that Kane had made over the course of his very short lifetime. And he had been doing these videos since he was 14. So he had built out a pretty deep world that had a pretty deep mythology.
0: Mm. And it goes through iterations, right? I mean, there's like a community built around him. Like, mm-hmm. James Wan gets into it, the Lawlegs mm-hmm. guy, Osgood Perkins, they come on as mm-hmm. producers and mentors. Mm-hmm. And is this all by way of your company?
2: So they came to us. I had watched Kane's videos, and my sort of job as a facilitator between these two companies was to find 10 million and under films that could have broad appeal. And his work was just extremely evocative and cool. And you could tell that his world building was really sophisticated, and the restraint in his filmmaking was amazing. And we brought that to A24 as something that we wanted to do with them as partners. And then, you know, later in the process, once we had a script that was ready and developed and we were cast and whatnot, we brought on Chris Ferguson and Oz. Chris to run the production on the ground in Vancouver, and Oz to mentor Kane to whatever degree he needed, but really just to stand by him and be a sort of a presence of support.
0: Wow. So I guess he had tremendous, it wasn't just a burst from the head of Zeus, like fully fledged filmmaker. This was a process, right? I mean, because, you know, the story that seems to get out there in the popular world is Boy Wonder builds YouTube following in fabulously successful, inexpensive movie results.
2: Sure. I mean, it was a process for sure, but I wouldn't say it was a process of sort of all of the hands on deck. You know, Kane's vision was remarkably clear from day one. And, you know, he had the humility to know what he didn't know and to ask questions. And we were all there to sort of facilitate that and support his, you know, his growth. But I would say these themes and these big ideas really did come from Kane, and this world was built by him. So all he really needed was, you know, the tools. So it was our job to surround him with the best tools.
0: Mm. Now, Roy, you have, what, 4 movies going right now?
3: Yes, but in various stages. I mean, yes, there's a remake, but none of them are based on YouTube content.
0: But you are connected to the YouTube phenomenon in some way.
3: Well, just recently, just because of the Backrooms and Obsession success, they've been a lot of studios looking for similar things. And I just happened to fall into a couple that came my way just recently on things that I'd never even heard of before they were brought up recently.
0: The New World.
3: Yes.
0: So you were not like, I mean, you've done a lot of movies and a lot of very successful horror movies. And I'll just mention, Corey, Roy knows that I'm a big chicken and I don't watch scary movies, including even Barbarian, which I am name-checked in. I am name-checked in Barbarian. Roy, I'm going to watch Barbarian. I'm going to get
3: you
0: over it.
3: You should watch Barbarian, for sure.
0: I can't keep... This is going to be the thing. I suppose I'm going to have to get a blankie and maybe a little warm milk and watch the movies. So before, though, when you were coming up with, let's choose a random Zach Krieger, you come up with them through these other producers that you were friendly with at the time, JD and Rafi.
3: Yes.
0: You would see what they were developing and you saw something in that script that Zach had done. And you said, dude, I can change your life. If you didn't quite put it that way.
3: Yeah. I mean, I just read the script and immediately knew that it was a movie that I wanted to see.
0: He went from thinking it was going to be, what, some kind of little micro budget, and it turned, I can't remember what it cost in the end, but...
3: Yeah, he was talking about making it for like $1 million or selling his house, but we got it made for $4.3 million.
0: So am I hearing that you are now pivoting, or people are coming to you and saying, look at this kid on YouTube, or you're looking at YouTube, or you're asking your son, who's almost old enough.
3: Well, my son got into it only because it was brought to my attention, this thing, Siren Head. And I was like, what is Siren Head at the time? This was like 2 weeks ago. And I was just having dinner with my 7-year-old son. I was like, do you know what Siren Head is? And he rattled off all these facts about it. He knew Trevor Henderson. He knew what mods they were in. And he doesn't even play video games. But I was like, how do you know all this? And he's like, we talk about it at school. And he brought me a little book that said Leo's SCPs. And it was showing different monsters. And I was like, what are SCPs? And that was another project now I'm doing. So it's a whole new world of things that are just like coming to my attention.
0: I'm scared. Is Leo an executive producer on the Osa? He seems to be playing a pretty pivotal role here. He's going to grow up and say, Dad, you owe me money from this?
3: Yeah, well, he's pitching me other ideas now, too.
0: Oh, see? He's starting young. So you figure out what Siren Head is, and I still don't quite know, but I'm getting a general idea. And I'm trying to remember the path it followed. How did you move Siren Head into the world? Because you ended up at Warner's. I know Mike DeLuca and Pam Abdi bought it.
3: Yeah, I mean, it was something that one of my executives brought in and had gotten offers from various studios already just based on the meme itself. And I was just like a little bit dubious. It's like, why are they bidding on a picture that doesn't have any story? And that's when my son told me there is a rich history where some of the short films had hundreds of millions of views, and on TikTok they had billions of hits on different things that mentioned Siren Head. So it was just a project that I was like, okay, well, there's got to be something here with all that, public awareness of it, but especially with the young people.
0: I mean, I have to ask both of you. I guess I'll start with Corey. I mean, are we getting a little hysterical now and chasing the heat, do you think? Not you, of course, not Roy, but do you think the studios are kind of in that mode?
2: Everyone but Roy. Like, obviously, Roy has phenomenal taste. So, you know, the things that he is involved in, Siren Head is really, really cool. But I definitely see, like, a hysterical response, but in the way that we always have, in the way that after Bridesmaids, there was a bunch of girls going on trips in movies.
0: Yes.
2: You know, it was like, it doesn't feel like anything new for everyone to be reactive. You know, after Weapons, everyone wanted to make Weapons, including myself. But it does seem like things are flying off the shelves in a way, in a kind of more intense way than they have been before.
0: And three would be a trend, and we've got a trend in terms of success, actually, you know, that really worked and worked to a crazy degree. But, you know, you just wonder, having seen things come and go and things get burned out just because of overkill, you know, that everybody chasing the same concept. So I don't know if some people are like, let's slow the roll. I don't know, Roy, would you just say, let's go for it while it's happening? I don't know.
3: Well, I just think it opened the eyes of executives and other producers of another form of IP that they didn't know existed before. And so it's sort of like, if video games weren't like that much of a thing 10 years ago, but then they realize it's a thing. And so there's going to be people developing video games from now till the end of just forever, and until like games stop being made. And people are going to create these online IPs, and some of them will be able to be adapted. So just the way that some toys that come from nowhere and some books are just written, it's just another area of developing ideas to turn into movies.
0: Do you have you've done big budget franchise type of movies and these smaller movies. Do you have a preference when you pick a project?
3: No, it's more just like something that is interesting that could be turned into a movie that you haven't seen before. And definitely, I'd never seen anything like Siren Head before.
0: Coming up after the break, while Hollywood hunts down the internet's next big thing, does the internet's next big thing really need Hollywood? 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

0: This is The Business, and I'm Kim Masters. We're speaking with producer Roy Lee, who recently set up an adaptation of the internet character Siren Head at Warner Brothers, and Corey Adelson, who runs North Road Company, which co-produced and co-financed Backrooms. I asked Corey how she decides where to place her bets.
1: Corey, when you look at these things, can you just go like on Claude or OpenAI and say, can you tell me which creator videos on YouTube have generated a certain number of views? I mean, how do you have a filter, or do we not know yet?
2: I mean, for me, it's always been about the filmmaker, and Kane was a really special talent. And to Roy's point, I think I feel similarly to him that the thing is always to look for what hasn't been done. And to me, Backrooms hadn't been done, and I hadn't seen that aesthetic before. It felt like a completely fresh aesthetic and a completely fresh sort of approach to horror cinematically in this moment. So I'm just looking always for, you know, toward the work. And then the following is proof of concept on some level. It just, you know, tells you that it's connecting with other people in the same way it's connecting with you. But I think we start with the work first.
1: I've read where, you know, you work for the lower price point movies, and you've advocated if major companies are willing to diversify their budgets, it could open the door for small, mid, big budget projects to reach more viewers. But the story I've been told for a long time is that with the overhead of the studios, it's not worth their while to do that kind of thing. Is that not true at this point?
2: I mean, I think it's hard to ignore the numbers. I do think it's hard for a massive studio to sort of justify making a movie at that price point. But so I don't think it's a really new thing, but I do hope that the originality of these films and the sort of unproven nature of these filmmakers, the fact that they could succeed on such a level in contrast to Grogu and to Minions and to, you know, they all obviously have their own success stories, but they're comparable, and that hasn't happened in a really long time. So especially these two movies happening at the same time, especially that they came from something that was sort of outside the system, especially that they were, you know, there was a narrative around their age and that kind of thing. I think it kind of made it inescapable for people that they really have to, they have to take some swings. And that's what's exciting to me, the idea that maybe original movies, people can see the appetite for them now.
1: What kind of attitude are you getting from the studios, Roy? Or do you have a price point below which you think, you know, the studios won't go for it?
3: No, at this point, all the studios are open to making movies for $1 million, for $5 million. It's just that it's actually so much easier to take chances with these smaller movies and just allow new filmmakers to try different things and to show what they can do. And the more expensive it gets, the riskier it is, and the more notes you'll get from the studio and more people weighing in. But like, if you do it at a low price and the filmmaker writes you have a great script, then it's worth a shot. And I think we're going to go through a wave now of lots of movies getting made. Not all of them are going to get distribution, but they're going to be things that are going to be popping that we would have never gotten in the past.
1: Corey, with all the help and, you know, mentorship that Kane got working on Backrooms, there has been some chatter that he's not really the director of that. And
2: I know
1: you have said that is completely false, right?
2: As false as it gets. Like, this is Kane's baby from beginning to end.
1: What is going to happen in terms of a sequel? Because I think my colleague Matt reported on something with a big, big number.
2: No comment.
1: Is this yours now to control?
2: Yeah.
1: Because A24 is part of the picture, right? Or are they?
2: Yes, of course. No, we're equal partners with A24. So we're continuing on with them.
1: Now, Roy, when you're doing Siren Head, who do you bring in to help create that?
3: I mean, it was Zach Cregger who came up with the pitch that got everyone excited about doing it. And before he got involved, people were bidding on it. It was certain, like a certain threshold of what they're willing to spend. But once he got involved, it blew way past that.
1: So, yes, it turned into a much more significant number, yep. I'm sure. I mean, I'm not even sure how... Was this strictly based on Leo, your son, talking to you about Siren Head? Or was it... I mean, how did it come to be in the minds of more than one person?
3: Well, it was actually, it's an interesting story because I wasn't even pitching Zach the idea of him doing anything with it. I was sitting next to him on set of a movie. I was talking to somebody else about telling them the process of what's happening with Siren Head. And he was like, what is Siren Head? And he was just like, I explained it to him. He Googled it, looking at the picture for a little bit. And I left, went home. A couple hours later, he calls me up and he's like, I have it. I got the pitch. And then that's when everything fell into place. That was like Friday night. And then by Monday morning, everything was going forward.
1: Wow. But was there an originator of Siren Head that you had to reach out to?
3: It was Trevor Henderson. He was the creator of it. And he had retained the agency Verve to help him sell it. And the agent called Andrew Childs, our person with works with me, and pitched it to him. And Scott Glassgold was also going after it. And so we just decided to work together on it.
1: That was a lucky day for Verve. Nice piece of business. Now, what about, Corey, what about Mark Fishbach, a.k.a. Markiplier? He has this movie, Iron Lung. I guess self-financed it for $3 million, which not every kid can do. I don't even have no idea how old Markiplier is. Distributed on his own, again, a thing that most people can't do. And pulled in about $50 million in theaters. Is that a thing that the distributors are hitting the cutting room floor in a way? Because these guys can do everything on their own? It's never been, I don't think it's ever been a thing that's easy to do.
2: You know, I think it's remarkable what he did. And it's remarkable that his audience is so faithful to him that he was able to bring them in. And that is real power, you know? So it, I don't know, you know, I don't know is the answer, I'm sure. But I think it's awesome. I think it's awesome. The more sort of power we can put in the hands of the creators, the more interesting work we're going to see.
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1: Something the better. So when a studio can provide the ability to get it seen by more eyeballs, even better.
2: Orindu, have you given thought to this? Like, is the whole structure? I know you always say that chaos is good from your standpoint, that you can work with chaos. But do you see a world where the Markipliers somehow just eliminate the old model completely?
3: I don't know if they can eliminate, because there is something to be said about the apparatus within the studio system be able to help market the movie in ways that maybe Markiplier didn't think of or have the resources to do. And I think that's always going to help other people who don't have the resources get movies to a wider audience. So there's going to be some additive effect of being able to partner with the studio to release a movie.
2: I don't think so. I mean, I don't understand how this guy distributed to 4,000 theaters on his own. Do we have any insight into that?
3: I mean, he just had a campaign where people would call theaters and theater owners and try to get them to play the movie and do pre-sales, so that proving that they can get people to come to the theater. So he had a really good grassroots campaign behind him.
2: I have a question for both of you. I guess I'll start with Roy. Does this go beyond horror? Are these guys just all interested in horror? Or is there stuff out there that I don't even know about yet that's not, or should have known by now, that's not horror?
3: I'm sure there's going to be other areas of comedy and maybe not dramas, but like sci-fi and other areas. I'm working on an analog sort of action thing that called Prehistoric Emergence, and that's not horror, but it's these things just they're all over the internet, and just a matter of finding the right talent to match with the IP itself.
2: What do you think, Corey? Go beyond horror or not so much?
1: Yeah, definitely. That's the most exciting part of this, is that there are so many new frontiers to tackle. And I agree with Roy that comedy, thrillers, action, you know, they're all sort of ripe for reinvention.
2: Corey Adelson is president of North Road Company, a co-financier and producer on Backrooms, among other things. Roy Lee is the producer of Weapons and many other films. Thank you both so much for doing this. I learned something. When you start from very little, it's easy.
1: Thank you so much.
3: You're welcome.
2: And that's The Business. Nihar Patel produced and edited today's program with help this week from Phil Richards. Nick Lamponi mixed the show. 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I'm Kim Masters. We'll see you next week on

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0: you know, I would rather be detained here or even killed here than be sent back to where I had come from.
1: We'll also hear from two representatives in Congress, a Democrat and a Republican, about the politics behind it all. 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
2: Live from NPR News in Washington, I'm Linda Kenyon. Deadly wildfires are raging in Europe. Hundreds of thousands of people in southern Europe have been evacuated due to the wildfires, which come amid an extraordinary heat wave and drought. Here in North America, tens of millions of people are continuing to endure hazardous smoke from massive wildfires burning across Canada and the western U.S. NPR's Kirk Siegler reports from the fire line in Boise.
3: Well, it's a huge deal because it means all of the resources have been deployed at all the fires across the country. So if we get another big fire, we're in trouble. And that's probably why I'm not seeing a whole lot here outside the center. The center has made a plea for international help. In fact, we're expecting a crew of elite firefighters coming in from Australia to land this weekend and get deployed across the West. But international aid could be harder to come by if the situation in southern Europe gets worse, and firefighters are going to be needed there, international crews needed there.
2: That's NPR's Kirk Siegler reporting. Wall Street is headed into a busy week with the Federal Reserve facing a big decision on interest rates, along with earnings from big tech and big oil. NPR's Raphael Narm has a preview.
4: The Fed is set to hold its latest policy meeting at a time of high uncertainty. Although investors for now believe policymakers will hold rates steady, many are betting the Fed may have to raise them this year if inflation picks up as expected. That's because the continued war with Iran has led to a spike in energy prices. We'll also get a first read of economic growth in the second quarter, which covers from April to June. And we have a slew of important tech earnings, including from Microsoft and Meta. Investors will also carefully eye the earnings of Chevron and ExxonMobil at a time of big volatility in the energy markets. Raphael Nam, NPR News.
2: Russia launched another ballistic missile at Ukraine's capital this weekend, striking a residential building. From Moscow, NPR's Charles Maines reports Ukraine has attacked Russia's largest online retailer 10 times in the past week.
5: Ukraine attacked warehouses of the online retailer Wildberries, a company often considered Russia's version of Amazon.com. This time, drones targeted a Wildberries facility in Ekaterinburg, the main city in Russia's Ural Mountains. Kyiv has justified the strikes by accusing Wildberries of providing drone technology and other components to Russia's military, a claim the company denies. The attacks have also come in addition to months of Ukraine targeting Russia's energy infrastructure. In the latest, authorities in the Siberian city of Tumen said drones struck an oil refinery without detailing the scale of the damage incurred. Charles Maines, NPR News, Moscow.
2: You're listening to NPR News. The United Nations Secretary General is visiting Damascus. This is the first time a head of the UN has visited Syria in more than 15 years. NPR's Emily Fang has more.
6: The UN's Secretary General Antonio Guterres landed in Damascus and was welcomed by Syria's foreign minister. Guterres' predecessor last visited Syria in 2009. About 2 years later, a civil war began and consumed Syria for the better part of the next 14 years. Guterres' visit and other visits by heads of state have come as the new government in Syria normalizes ties with the outside world. But Guterres has also expressed concern about two serious deadly bouts of sectarian violence in Syria that left thousands of civilians dead, mostly from Syria's minority groups. And violent attacks by militant groups are down, but they continue. During a visit by the French president to Syria earlier this month, two bombs Syria said were set by ISIS cells went off. Emily Fang, NPR News.
2: Punch the Monkey is one today. The orphan monkey at a Japanese zoo that stole many people's hearts by clinging to an orangutan plush toy has been captivating fans around the world. Zookeepers say Punch has received more than 2,500 birthday cards. They also say the monkey, who was abandoned by his mother, is no longer being bullied by the other monkeys. Also, he's made friends, even has a girlfriend. And Punch the monkey no longer clings to that plush monkey toy. Happy birthday, Punch! The national average for a gallon of regular gasoline is now up 15 cents from last week. I'm Linda Kenyon, NPR News in Washington.
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9: Welcome to The New Yorker Radio Hour. I'm Jonathan Blitzer. I'm a staff writer at The New Yorker. This is a special episode of our program today. I've covered immigration for more than a decade, and I think it's pretty clear that immigration is the defining political issue of our time, beyond all the other disruptions of the Trump administration. When Trump launched his 2016 campaign, he blamed Mexico for sending rapists, drug dealers, and criminals across the border. There was the Muslim ban, family separation, a whole host of radical actions. But the current term has made the first one seem almost quaint. Trying to overturn birthright citizenship, racially profiling U.S. citizens, jailing tens of thousands of immigrants in appalling conditions. And then there's been nearly two dozen shootings by immigration agents, at least six of them fatal to date. I could go on and on. The question of who has a right to be in the United States is absolutely central to our country right now. Later in this program, I'm going to speak with a Democrat and a Republican in Congress about how voters are receiving Trump's immigration policies and how that may affect the midterms. But first, I'm going to tell you a story about a guy I met here in New York, a refugee from Guinea in West Africa. His name is Alseni. Alseni was early in the process of applying for asylum in the United States when he walked into 26 Federal Plaza in June 2025. It's a big federal office building in Lower Manhattan with an immigration court on the 12th floor. This is the building where, you might have heard, an army veteran started a fire last week as a protest against ICE. But Alseni was there a year ago. Alseni is his first name. He asked me not to use his last name.
0: Yeah, at the beginning, I wasn't scared at all, because when I first went, there were a lot of people there. Everyone was busy with their own situation. So it wasn't nothing concerning to me.
9: He was doing exactly what someone in his situation is supposed to do. He was seeking asylum from persecution back home in Guinea and had been in the U.S. for a little over a year. He had a room in the Bronx and was learning his way around New York City. It was all new. And Alseni didn't know what to make of some of the horror stories he was hearing about the Trump administration. But choosing to do things the right way, it gave him a sense of confidence.
0: Because I had not done anything wrong, there was no reason for anything bad to happen to me.
9: The meeting's short. The judge schedules another hearing so that Alseni can begin gathering the evidence for his asylum application. And a few minutes later, he leaves the courtroom holding a document with the date when he's supposed to return. He's standing by the elevator when six agents come up to him.
0: They were not wearing proper uniforms, but they also had something written on its eyes. They had face masks. Right after I came out, then they grabbed me.
9: Alseni's short and skinny, 5'5", with dark skin and short dreadlocks. He's 28 years old, and in June of 2025, he spoke next to no English. In many of our meetings, an interpreter is helping us out.
0: I told them no, I wasn't going to go with them, because I had just seen the judge, so one of them actually grabbed my bag and said if I don't come with them, they will do a bad thing to me.
9: This wasn't the first time Alseni had been accosted by government agents. He fled Guinea in 2023 after he was arrested at a political protest and beaten so badly that he suffered memory loss. In New York, when the ICE agents grabbed him, he was terrified.
0: So I was resisting at first, but they just pushed me inside the elevator and pinned me down and then put the handcuff on me.
9: You might have seen videos of people being arrested just like this at 26 Federal Plaza in New York.
10: This is one of the many hallways in lower Manhattan where masked immigration agents have been apprehending people outside of their routine immigration court check-ins. It's been
9: happening. This sort of footage exploded about a year ago because ICE was doing something it had never really attempted before, picking people off when they showed up to immigration court. Al-Saini was a case in point. He thought he was just seeing an immigration judge, that he'd be back in the Bronx by the end of the day. What was going through your mind while you were in the elevator?
0: I said to myself, you're going to be arresting me and you're most likely going to be sending me back to my home country. So I was very concerned about that. But then I said to myself, if that were to happen, I would rather be detained here or even killed here than be sent back to where I had come from.
9: I cover immigration for The New Yorker, and quite frankly, I've been scrambling to document everything the current administration has done over the last 18 months. It has made radical changes to the U.S. immigration system, upending the lives of immigrants across the country. And these major policy shifts are getting overshadowed by news of immigration agents shooting and killing people in the streets of American cities. But more than anything else, what I see happening is that the president is trying to sabotage the system of legal immigration. And that is making the country a much more hostile place for immigrants. President Trump has canceled the existing legal status of hundreds of thousands of people. Our nation's promise to be a place of refuge for the persecuted is anathema to this administration. It wants to end that promise once and for all. Arresting people in immigration court is unprecedented. Had Al-Saini arrived in the U.S. a year or two earlier, he would have left the courtroom that day and returned to the Bronx just like he expected. Instead, he found himself handcuffed in an elevator headed to the 10th floor of 26 Federal Plaza, where ICE has a field office.
11: Were you put in like a cell? Were there other people in that cell with you?
0: Yes, we were in the room. There were more than 60 of us in that room. I was there for 2 days. You couldn't lay because there was no space to lay down. For you to sleep, you will have to sit down, and they will give us some water, but they will also give us some cookies. That's what we had for food.
9: This ICE field office is not supposed to hold anyone for longer than 12 hours. But last summer, ICE was arresting so many people from the immigration court and from elsewhere around the city that the field office was jam-packed. In fact, more than 1,000 people have been held there since January 2025. Al-Saini had no idea what was happening. Why was he being held? How long would it last? Agents kept pressuring him to sign things. He's smart and canny, but he never really learned to read or write. And in any case, the documents were in English. He refused to sign them, and good thing, too, because some of them, it turns out, could have got him sent back to Guinea. Al-Saini didn't have a lawyer. There was no one for him to call.
11: Could you communicate with other people who were in the room with you?
0: Yes, there were many Fulani speakers, and so we will talk. And right there, I actually saw many who had signed document saying they would rather be sent back because they didn't want to be in that situation.
9: 2 days later, after watching more people come and go, Al-Saini heard his name called. He and some other men were taken out of the building. Again, someone handed him a document he couldn't read.
0: We were shackled. They said we were all being taken back to our home country. But then once we came out, I was taken to a separate direction.
9: 8 people are loaded into a van. It's nighttime. They drive for hours through the dark. And in the early hours of the morning, they pull up near a jail in the middle of Pennsylvania. They're at ICE's Moshannon Valley Processing Center. Al-Saini will spend the next 6 months at Moshannon.
11: So we're on the corner of Marcy Avenue and Hooper Street in Williamsburg, outside of this beautiful old church. And we go down these stairs into the basement of the church, and that's where this law clinic has its offices.
12: Hello. Hi, Heather. Good to see you.
13: Good to see you.
9: Heather Axford is the director of Central American Legal Assistance, known as CALA.
11: She radiates the kind of gentle assuredness that helps when she's dealing with skeptical judges and nervous clients.
13: So the office opened in the mid-80s, but it's sort of expanded through the years.
12: Yeah, so we're like walking into, there's like a few desks. The ceilings, I have to say, are very low.
13: I know, I'm so sorry. And like even more watch out for like the beams.
11: Calla is in a warren of offices in the basement of the Transfiguration Church. It's been here since the 1980s. Desks are tucked in every corner with papers piled high. Lawyers take calls in English and Spanish. Heather has represented thousands of clients. During the first Trump administration, the advice was straightforward. File your case and start the legal process to regularize your status.
13: You spend, you know, for me, almost 20 years telling asylum seekers, go to all your appointments, go to court, tell the truth, get your proof. And I took for granted that implicit in that is court will be safe and you will be heard. And last year corrected that for me, right?
12: What has most shocked you?
13: I think it's how lawless it is. It's like an animus against due process, right? The law is as we declare it, right? Makes it really hard as an attorney advising people, because I can advise people as to what the law is, but that's increasingly at odds with what their experience will be.
11: We know where this shift started. Late in May of 2025, the White House was angry that the government wasn't deporting more people faster. So top officials set a target for ICE, 3,000 arrests a day nationwide, well beyond what the agency was capable of. A week after that, ICE appears to have given agents the green light to start arresting people at immigration courts. The administration also issued a directive to immigration judges, telling them to dismiss cases on the spot without hearing evidence or putting decisions in writing. The idea was to set people up. Someone shows up for court. The judge dismisses the case straight away. ICE officers are waiting outside to detain and deport them.
13: The first couple days, people didn't understand what was happening, right? And you would even have people being like, oh yeah, dismiss my case. Great. But then pretty quickly people were educated. I jumped in on a case after the gentleman had been detained, and he was like, I had my proof. I'm like telling the judge, no, don't dismiss my case. Look, I've got this proof. I've got these things to show you. And it doesn't matter.
11: Alsaini is caught up in all of this. And after 2 days in a holding cell with virtually no food, he's sent to a detention center in Pennsylvania. He's desperate to find legal help, and he comes across a list of pro bono law offices. It's alphabetical. Calla is near the top. He calls the number and in his very limited English says he's from Guinea. Calla mainly works with Central Americans, but as he's explaining his situation, one of the staff attorneys, Andrea Nunes, hears his last name and recognizes where he's from.
14: When I heard the last name, I was like, I bet he's a Fulani guy from Guinea, and I bet he's got a killer case.
11: Andrea worked with Fulani people before she was at Calla. She knows about the government violence that followed a coup in Guinea in 2021.
14: He sounded like he didn't have a lot of hope, and he sounded really overwhelmed.
12: Mm-hmm. So you guys have this follow-up conversation with an interpreter.
14: Yes.
12: Is that when you start to really get a kind of fuller command of the details of his case?
14: You must,
12: your lawyer brain must be going now, and you must be thinking, wow, this guy's actually got a pretty strong asylum claim.
14: Such a good claim.
12: You're smiling as you say that. I see the fire in your eye.
14: Yeah, because you're like, that's what, I mean.
11: Alsaini's claim is so strong because he's been subjected to violent and clear-cut political persecution. In 2023, he was at an anti-government protest when a group of state security agents arrested him. They beat him unconscious. He woke up hours later in a jail cell, covered in blood. He was held for about a week, and before he could leave, the agents took his photograph and threatened him. If they saw him at another protest, they'd kill him.
14: Claims that are so strong that you were tortured in state custody after you went to a political protest, a peaceful political protest, oh my gosh. Like, that's what people think of when they think of asylum, like people who don't know very much about it.
12: Yeah,
14: it's like so simple. But you know, unfortunately, that no matter how strong your claim is, if you don't have representation, it's so hard to win by yourself, especially if you're detained. Because how can you call your family in Guinea to get documents if you're detained in the U.S.?
12: Right.
9: Alsani and Andrea spend almost 3 months putting together the evidence for his asylum case. He shares the details of his story, and then Andrea tries to run down the evidence. That means calling Alsani's sister and mother back in Guinea so that they can work the bureaucracy there to get key documents, medical records, witness statements. All the while, Alsani is stuck in Moshannon, where he lives in a room with men from all over the world, each of them in some kind of limbo.
0: We were about 30 people in the dorm, but each person has their own bed. And then we had about 3 TVs, and we could also go outside, play soccer, play basketball.
9: Alsani falls in with a guy from Sudan. When they can use the recreation yard, the two of them walk around, talking. The other man has lived in the U.S. for decades. They speak in English. This is how Alsani begins to learn the language.
12: What'd you guys talk about?
15: Talk about, like, getting released. Sometimes he was, like, because he'd been there a long time.
0: We talk about getting released. When he got detained, he used to live in Pennsylvania. He got his wife and kids in Pennsylvania. The guy came to the States when he was, like, a kid. All his family is here, so he doesn't even know where they're going to send him.
9: It's easy to forget the fundamental horror of a place like the Moshannon Processing Center, which is that many of the people who are held there have not committed any crime. People lose hope. They get desperate. At least 2 people died in Moshannon while Alsani was there.
0: There were two that I still remember. There was one of a Chinese guy who actually hung himself. He committed suicide. There was another guy who complained. He was having chest pain. They call upon the guards, but no one came. And it was too late by the time he got to the hospital. So there were some rough things happening in there. But you have to have courage for you to continue to survive in that situation, right? And so that's what I gave myself so that I can continue to fight for my case.
9: Alsani had been detained at Moshannon for 4 months when he finally had his asylum hearing on September 29th.
0: The judge seemed like a nice judge, but I was concerned that I was going to lose my case.
9: The asylum hearing was virtual. The judge was in Maryland, Alsani was in Pennsylvania, Andrea was in New York.
14: It's funny because when you go into the final hearing, as the attorney, you, like, in your mind have the things that you think might be the issue. I was worried about the judge being like, he's bad at dates, I don't believe him. Because that's a big thing with asylum, is credibility. And, you know, Alsani, he was severely beaten in the head, which we had documented. But I was nervous that even when it's documented, that they would still be like, I think he's lying or something like that.
16: Right, right.
14: But that wasn't the issue. The judge totally believed him. She found that he was open in his responses and candid with the court.
9: The hearing lasted several hours. And in the end, the judge was persuaded. Alsani had been persecuted at the hands of the Guinean government. She made her decision that day, finding that he was being targeted because of his political opinion. If he were returned to Guinea, she wrote, Alsani would likely be jailed and possibly killed by the government. As a result, legally speaking, the U.S. could not send him back there. And yet, the judge denied Alsani's asylum claim. The reason was technical. During the Biden administration, the government created a controversial regulation that took asylum off the table for anyone who didn't enter the country at an official port of entry. Alsani crossed into the country from Mexico illegally in March of 2024. He was sick at the time, likely with chikungunya, which comes with a high fever, rash, and extreme joint pain. Those, at least, were some of the symptoms Alsani had. So Andrea makes the case that Alsani had a medical emergency, which was grounds for an exemption from the Biden-era rule. But the judge disagrees. And by this point, Alsani's learned enough English that he can understand what the judge is saying.
0: So at one point I heard the judge say, they were not sure whether I deserved to be granted my asylum. So I was really getting angry and wanted to respond. But of course, they would not talk to you directly.
14: I could tell that he was understanding her decision when he looked so defeated and so bummed. But then she was like, but my alternative finding is that, you know, he is eligible for withholding of removal relief.
9: Instead of asylum, the judge grants Alsani something called withholding of removal. I'm going to parse the legalese here. because this is another major shift in how immigration law is getting reinterpreted. People who win asylum can eventually apply for permanent residency or a green card. People with withholding can't. But they also can't be deported to their home country. So this is historically counted as a win.
0: So my lawyer explained to me we will then continue to work on my case, but also this was going to allow me to come out of detention.
12: Be released.
14: I remember calling a friend who does a lot of detained representation, and he was like, that's awesome. Withholding's really hard to win. Like, you should definitely feel proud of yourself, but your client's not getting out.
9: That's Andrea Nunes, an immigration lawyer in New York. Our story continues in a moment. This is the New Yorker Radio Hour. Stay with us.
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9: This is the New Yorker Radio Hour. I'm Jonathan Blitzer. I'm a staff writer at the New Yorker, and I'm sitting in today for David Remnick. On today's episode, we're taking a close look at the ways that the Trump administration has been overhauling the nation's immigration system. We'll continue with the story of a man from Guinea who was detained after an immigration hearing. That's an unprecedented step that ICE began taking in 2025. The man's name is Alsaini. We're only using his first name for his safety. At his asylum hearing, a judge denied Alsaini's asylum status, but she granted what's called withholding of removal. That meant that Alsaini couldn't be deported back to Guinea. Before Trump's second term, most people who had won withholding of removal would be released from government custody. But that's not what happened to Alsaini. He spent the rest of the fall in Moshannon. By December, he'd been locked up for 6 months, even though the government wasn't appealing the judge's ruling in his case. And meanwhile, the Trump administration was in the midst of a highly public battle about withholding of removal.
20: Kilmar Abrego Garcia.
21: Kilmar Abrego Garcia.
9: Remember Kilmar Abrego Garcia from El Salvador?
20: That's the Maryland man who, in the beginning of the Trump administration, was picked up and deported to El Salvador, mistakenly put in a prison there, and then had to come back to the U.S.
21: There's an ongoing fight to deport him to Liberia. Abrego's attorneys say he should be sent to Costa Rica instead.
9: In the first year of Trump's second term, the government deported some 15,000 people to third countries. One group wound up in South Sudan, another in Eswatini. Afghans and Iranians were sent to Panama, a Colombian woman to the Democratic Republic of the Congo. It wasn't just that these people were deported to an unfamiliar country. That country was often just a short stop on the road back to the place they'd fled. This has now happened to two of Andrea's Guinean clients. Both had won withholding of removal in immigration court, and both were deported to Ghana. But the government of Ghana doesn't care about the ruling of a U.S. immigration judge. And so Ghana has since sent both men back to Guinea. Both of them are currently in hiding. So even with the withholding of removal decision in his case, Alsaini, like Abrego Garcia, was in a new kind of jeopardy.
0: If they send me to a third country, they're just putting me into a worse and worse situation.
9: There was a bond hearing to determine if Alsaini could be released now that he had won withholding of removal. But it was full of mishaps. The translator kept getting the facts wrong, garbling Alsaini's answers. Instead of a rash from his illness, the interpreter said Alsaini had pimples on his skin. Sometimes the interpreter used French words, which Alsaini couldn't understand. They lost the bond hearing. Andrea filed a motion to challenge the decision. In the meantime, though, Alsaini and Andrea knew that he could be sent out of the country at any moment,
1: They came up with plans for what to do if that seemed to be happening.
14: We would practice. I would pretend to be ICE, and he would be Al-Saini, and I would be like, oh, Al-Saini, we're going to send you to Ghana. And then Al-Saini would, like, do his practice, and he'd be like, I cannot be removed to Ghana because I have an appeal pending with the BIA, and I have an automatic stay. But, like, we right. would do
1: but
14: this.
1: You had to come up with a script, essentially.
14: We would practice it all the time just because, you know, thankfully, again, Al-Saini did speak. He speaks really, I'm really impressed by his English.
1: Yeah.
14: Again, it's not good enough for court, but, you know,
1: Well, he essentially learned it in immigration detention.
14: Yeah, it's so wild. But he can advocate
1: the new American dream. It's like such an incredible dystopian version of cultural assimilation.
14: But I thought to myself, okay, like maybe if they accidentally try to send him somewhere, he can advocate for himself and they'll understand.
1: ICE tends to move people with little to no warning. Often the only way that someone finds out that they're about to be moved is that their commissary account is frozen. They can't buy food or make calls. One day, late in December, Al-Saini's account stops working. He tries to make a phone call but can't. He and Andrea have a plan for this, too. They've put money on a friend's account. He calls Andrea and puts Al-Saini on the line.
14: You know, my commissary has been shut off. He was really worried. He was like, I'm scared. And those are the worst words to hear from someone, especially in his situation.
1: Within hours, Al-Saini's on a bus heading who knows where.
0: Once we got off the bus and then they took us to an airplane, then I said to myself, oh, wow, so they finally actually going to be deporting me. So I was really, really worried at that point.
1: When the plane finally lands, the ICE agents say,
0: some of you are staying here, but then others are going to be continuing.
1: They read through a list of names. A few people get off. Al-Saini does not. The plane takes off again. Another landing, another list of names. Al-Saini stays shackled on the plane. They land for a third time, and finally,
0: they called my name and said they pointed to a separate vehicle. They said that's where I was going to go in.
1: A short drive later, the van pulls into a prison complex. Al-Saini and the others are still in the United States. They're in Indiana at the Miami Correctional Center.
0: Yeah, when I first get there, one other guy was getting released, and we ask him how the place looked like. And he says, the place no good.
1: Immigration detention centers like Moshannon are not supposed to be like prisons. Most of the detainees are not criminals. But the Miami Correctional Facility is a prison. ICE rents space there. Al-Saini was put in a small cell with one cellmate. He couldn't go outside for recreation.
0: We'll be locked up for 20 hours a day. The only time you will come out is to either eat or go take a shower.
3: So you spent 20 hours of every day in essentially a cell?
0: Yes. There were two of us in a cell. The bathroom was also within that cell. Everything was there.
3: What was the food like?
0: The food was in, there was no food, really. It was only sandwich that they gave you, like a peanut butter sandwich or bologna sandwich. That's what you will get.
1: Al-Saini doesn't eat pork, so he'd have to trade the bologna sandwiches for something he could eat.
0: For me to get a peanut butter sandwich, I needed two bologna sandwiches to get one peanut butter sandwich.
3: That was the rate. That was the going rate. That's it.
1: Many of the people working in the ICE detention center were inmates from the prison, cleaning, doing other menial jobs. Al-Saini said the prisoners had more opportunities to be out of their cells than the immigrants did, which reminded me of something another person being detained by ICE told me recently. We're less than prisoners.
14: Their staff, I think, was really violent. Al-Saini got pepper sprayed by staff there at least one time.
1: Weeks go by. Al-Saini says officers would come by to ask who was willing to be deported. They would also look for people who were willing to be sent to third countries.
0: ICE will come every day and tell you so-and-so country is willing to take you, and so you just sign and get deported to that country.
3: Did you know anyone who got sent to a third country, to a country that wasn't their home country?
0: Yeah, I knew this Senegalese guy who got sent back to Ghana, but I knew a lot of people who got sent to a third country, countries that they were not from. So I better be detained, then get out and do something good for my life than being sent back and getting killed. Because if you're taking me home, they will kill me. So if you're sending me home, I'll tell you to kill me right now.
1: Alsanian and I talked about this a lot. He really means it when he says that he'd rather die in the U.S. than go back to Guinea. He and Andrea are increasingly desperate to get him out of detention. She files a petition known as a writ of habeas corpus. Habeas is one of the bedrock legal rights in a democracy. You cannot be held indefinitely without any actual charges. Andrea wants a judge to evaluate whether ICE could go on holding Alsanian. At the Miami Correctional Facility, things are getting worse by the day. These are men from all over the world, locked up in abysmal conditions, with no idea when they might be released.
0: You have to understand the state of mind of people in that kind of situation, because people are hopeless. And so they feel like they have nothing to lose. And so they are always frustrated, and they can take that frustration up onto you.
1: Fights sometimes broke out. Guards reacted harshly. They pepper-sprayed men and threw them into solitary confinement, regardless of whether they were instigators or victims. One morning, Alsanian is on the breakfast line when he notices another detainee having some sort of emotional breakdown.
0: He was screaming and crying and saying if they don't take him out of there, he's going to hurt someone. The guard said, if you want to kill yourself, kill yourself. You want to kill someone, I don't care.
1: Remember, Alsanian is short and thin. In moments like this, he's an easy target. Before Alsanian realizes what's even happening, the man is attacking him.
0: This guy comes from behind me while we were waiting for food. He comes from behind me and ripped my dread and then almost took out my eye.
1: When the guards finally get the man off him, Alsanian's lost a chunk of hair. His scalp is bleeding. But worse, he's really worried about his eye. He can't open it. It's bleeding badly. When he asked for medical attention,
0: they said they don't care about it. They told me to get out of their face and leave. If I didn't leave, they were going to pepper spray me or stuff like that.
1: Back in the cell, later in the morning, when someone comes around to count the detainees, Alsanian asks again for medical assistance. The woman doing the count says she'll ask, but she doesn't come back. A few hours later, someone else does, though, with major news, news about a legal development. A judge has finally decided on Alsanian's habeas petition, and after 9 months of being held in detention, the judge orders that he has to be released immediately. It's February 12th, 2026.
0: I was sleeping, and then the lady came and called my name. She said, you're going home. I said, going home where? She said, you're going back to New York. You should start packing your stuff. We can't keep you here even for 20 minutes.
1: Andrea is overjoyed. She arranges for a volunteer to pick him up from the detention center, buy him a bus ticket. And by the next day, he's back in New York. And that's where he is now. Kind of back where he started, learning his way around the city, looking for work, trying to make a life for himself. Alsanian isn't the kind of person to talk much about his trauma, but clearly everything he's been through, first in Guinea, now in the U.S., had added a layer of difficulty and chaos to his life. It's surely having an impact on how he thinks about his future. At the time of his release, there were nearly 70,000 people being held in immigration detention, more people than ever. And that number doesn't begin to capture the millions of lives that have been turned upside down by the president's mass deportation campaign. In the meantime, the legal landscape was shifting. The administration's courthouse arrests began to face legal setbacks in court.
4: A federal judge in California is banning federal officials from making arrests at immigration courts nationwide in a setback for the Trump administration's crackdown.
1: In New York, a judge ordered the government to stop detaining people at 26 Federal Plaza, where all of this started for Alsanian.
5: In the ruling, the court wrote that while, quote, there is a strong governmental interest in enforcing immigration laws, there is also a serious interest in allowing migrants to pursue asylum claims without fear of arrest.
1: But the morning after the judge's ruling, masked ICE agents were back outside the courthouse, ready to make more arrests. An activist named Peter Melk-Cattell was there at the time. He tried to show them copies of the decision. The image, it reminds me of Alsanian leaving the courthouse a year ago, holding a printout from the judge listing the date and time of his next appointment. You'd think the documentation might actually mean something. As Cattell described it later to a local paper, he showed them the decision and the agents waved him away and said simply, "We don't care." This is the New Yorker Radio Hour. I'm Jonathan Blitzer, sitting in today for David Remnick. More in a moment.
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0: This is the New Yorker Radio Hour. I'm Jonathan Blitzer, sitting in today for David Remnick. I'm a staff writer covering immigration, and we're spending all of today's episode on the controversies over immigration in Trump's second term. The enforcement crackdown has been in the headlines almost every week. Just recently, there were two fatal shootings by ICE of unarmed people in a single week. The crackdown has been broadly unpopular, and I wanted to talk with lawmakers in both parties who are dealing with its consequences. I started with Jason Crow. He's a Democratic congressman from Colorado. His district was at the center of some of Trump's most inflammatory rhetoric during the 2024 election, the claim that the city of Aurora, Colorado, had been taken over by a Venezuelan gang. Jason Crow is an Army veteran and a lawyer. He's also the Democratic Party's recruitment co-chair for the midterm elections. So he's an important voice in helping candidates figure out what to say, and particularly how to talk about an issue where Democrats have been on the back foot. Talk to me about your district, because your district has sort of been ground zero for a few different plot lines. I mean, I'm thinking most recently of the recent influx of Venezuelan migrants in particular, and the misinformation spread by Trump on the campaign trail.
1: Yeah, which is all BS. It is. So Aurora is the core of my district. It's about half my population, and it is one of the most diverse cities in the country. And the fact that Donald Trump would try to use it to demonize immigrants and refugees to, you know, serve as a pretext for his mass deportation and tell lies about this gang takeover, which never happened. Mm-hmm. We like many communities, have had criminal gang issues, mm-hmm. but the vast majority of it are domestic gangs,
0: right,
1: not transnational gangs. And it's being dealt with. It is being dealt with by local law enforcement. It has been. But, you know, in so many instances, it's not based in the reality. It's the opposite of the reality mm-hmm. in our case. So we pushed back very, mm-hmm. very hard. And those local elected officials who actually joined with Trump to perpetuate that narrative all got beat mm-hmm. in the election because our community is like, enough is enough. We're not going to sit here and take that.
0: Why are Democrats seen as not being the party with answers on immigration?
1: Well, Democrats did have a chance to do bigger things than immigration, and we didn't. And what is clear is that we weren't able to hold conflicting views, or what might seem like conflicting views, but they're really not, mm-hmm. at the same time. Right? We should be able to say that it's important that we have secure borders, mm-hmm. right? The vast majority of Americans agree with that. Why can't we say that, mm-hmm. right? And at the same time, as we must also be able to say, we are going to enforce the laws against violent criminals, mm-hmm. right? If there are violent immigrant criminal organizations, we will go after those. But that is a very small portion, obviously. Vast majority of violent crime in America is domestic-related violent crime. But we have to be able to say those things to have credibility to then take the next step and say we want a system based on dignity mm-hmm. and humanity, and we want a pathway to citizenship for people that are here, living, working, following the rules, who want to be and will be great Americans, mm-hmm. right? But you have to take that first step to have the credibility to take the next steps.
0: And did you feel like during, say, the Biden years, the party didn't take that first step to a sufficient degree?
1: I absolutely feel that. Absolutely. In the Biden campaign, and don't get me wrong, I'm a proud Democrat and I supported the president's campaign, but they were going to come and do an event in Colorado. And the request was, don't talk about immigration. We're not going to talk about the immigration issue. I said, what do you mean we're not going to talk about the immigration issue? It's the single biggest issue in my community. Hmm. We just had 30,000 Venezuelan immigrants surge into Colorado, the largest number, more than Philadelphia and L.A. combined, mm-hmm. right? This is the thing that we're talking about. Everybody's worried about. So I am not going to sit up there and give credence to a campaign and legitimacy to it if you're not going to talk about an issue that everybody needs to talk about.
0: Yeah.
1: I'm just not going to stick my head in the sand on it. So
0: what was their response?
1: Well, I ended up not doing the event.
0: Wow.
1: Right?
0: Wow.
1: I'm not going to be a part of something that I didn't think had legitimacy.
0: Yeah.
1: So there was this sense that if we don't talk about it, if we ignore it, it'll go away, mm-hmm. which never works in politics,
0: right?
1: It never works in governing either. So we basically gave the issue to Donald Trump.
0: Mm-hmm.
1: And then we see the consequences of that. the inhumanity, the brutality, and the violence of his immigration crackdown. And, you know, that is in some part a consequence of us ceding ground on the issue.
0: Mm-hmm. Your role, I mean, among the many things that you do in Congress, you're helping Dems across the country kind of message this issue. I want to hear from you how you're thinking through the messaging element of this.
1: I'm not somebody that believes that you need to choose a lane and just focus on one lane on immigration. Like some people will say, you just have to talk about it through an economic lens. Mm-hmm. Others will say a morality lens or some combination. I think you can do both. I think we have to do both. And because the cruel inhumanity of this administration is going to increase, right? They're going to do the mass deportation. They're going to continue it. Mm-hmm. There's been no relenting and no pullback on Stephen Miller's grand vision for mass deportations in America. It's going to happen. And what's going to result from that is people are going to see the extent to which immigrants and refugees are integrated into American society. Mm-hmm. They're going to see vast swaths of our workforce disappear. Mm-hmm. They're going to see our businesses shutter. They're going to see our economy contract. They're going to see their friends and neighbors and coworkers disappear from their lives. The children that go to school with our children will someday stop showing up. Mm-hmm. These are all horrible things.
0: Yeah.
1: So there is a morality and humanity argument as well as an economic one. And we should also be making the economic one. Now, we have a housing crisis, right? We're 200,000 housing units short in Colorado, much like much of the country. Yeah. And close to half of our workforce is disappearing or at risk of deportation in one way or another under the Stephen Miller plan. What is that going to do to the housing crisis, mm-hmm. as well as any other service industry in the state? So that's just one example, and every state has examples like it.
0: Mm-hmm.
1: And you talk to Americans, and they don't disagree with a lot of Democratic Party platform items.
0: Mm-hmm.
1: But what they do say is that Democrats lack confidence of their convictions.
0: Mm-hmm.
1: They don't have confidence. They seem weak and timid. So go in there, damn it, and own your issue.
0: Congressman, thanks so much for your time.
1: Thank you.
0: Jason Crow is a Democratic representative from Colorado. But the blowback for mass deportations is also something I heard about from one Republican in Congress, Maria Salazar. Salazar is a former TV news anchor who was elected in 2020. Her district includes most of Miami, one of the country's most heavily Latino cities. So Salazar is in a tricky spot. She's a diehard Trump supporter, but her constituents, many of whom voted for Trump, are outraged at how ICE has been operating in their streets. You're a Cuban-American who's generally supportive of the president, but you've broken with him on his signature issue, let's say, immigration.
2: Sure, indeed.
0: Where do you think the president has gone too far or has made kind of fundamental mistakes? Lay out for me where you think the administration has erred in this issue.
2: I think the administration, first of all, enforcement last year in 2025, enforcement went to a place where it did not need to go. Because when the president promised that he was going to deport the bad hombres, we all clapped. Mm-hmm. Enforcement should have been concentrated on those people who have criminal records and they are illegals or undocumented in this country, mm-hmm. not the ones who do not have a criminal record, who did not come in during the Biden years, who have set roots in this country, may have American children, are contributing to five key industries in the country. In other words, they're giving and they're making us stronger as an economy.
0: Mm-hmm.
2: I think that that enforcement part was misguided and has cost the Hispanics to flee and not consider the GOP their home anymore, which happened in 2024, as you know.
0: Mm-hmm.
2: 55% of male Hispanics voted for the president for the first time in history, mm-hmm. because unfortunately, you know, that we had not spoken to them before. The president did speak, attracted them. They liked Trump. And now because of the enforcement policies, that has crumbled.
0: I know, for example, you know, when you look at the statistics from 2025, ICE arrests in the Miami area are among the highest in the country. The vast majority of people who are being arrested do not have criminal records. And so you've said that the president or the administration needs to, and these are your words, course correct. Are you seeing signs of that? Are you seeing any indication that the administration is paying attention?
2: Some, but not to the degree of what we need. Because I go back, you know, the dignity legislation, which is my signature legislation, addresses those issues. Mm-hmm. When you look at 80% of Americans, they want some type of immigration reform. Immigration, fix this immigration, period. Mm-hmm. And how can you fix it? Well, I think that the dignity provides a wonderful opportunity, is very much in the middle.
0: She's talking about a piece of legislation called the Dignity Act, the only major immigration bill before Congress right now. Salazar first introduced it in 2023, along with a Democratic co-sponsor, Veronica Escobar of Texas. The bill has since gone through some changes. When it was originally introduced, the Dignity Act offered a path to citizenship for people who are undocumented. Salazar later removed that path to citizenship. But for now, the bill still doesn't seem to be going anywhere.
2: Washington is not understanding it. The GOP is not really understanding, does not have the foresight, the understanding. There's a disconnect within my own party. And I think dignity, after 5 years of thinking about it and making it better, evolving this legislation, mm-hmm. We have a perfect vehicle for the president to embrace.
0: What is your sense right now of the biggest roadblocks to the Dignity Act? I mean, the White House has to be one of them.
2: Lack of understanding, lack of foresight, lack of not understanding that the Republican Party needs what you call the swing voting block of the Hispanics, which is the largest minority at this hour and is the fastest minority growing in the country. If you want to win elections, because elections have consequences, you need to have votes.
0: You've written that addressing the president, you said you could be for immigration what Lincoln was for slavery and Reagan was for communism. I guess the general question I have is,
2: tell me.
0: It's unmistakable that, you know, the president, I mean, look, he's endorsed, you know, your reelection bid and so on. So there's been support.
2: Yep. And he treats me really well. And right. I told him the other day, hey, sir, you're not mad at me. You're not. OK, come give me a kiss. And he did.
0: but then we pan out a bit. And I look at the kind of sum total of the actions taken by the White House. I mean, we just got a ruling from the Supreme Court on birthright citizenship, which Trump administration has tried to end. I mean, these are foundational assaults on even the most basic understanding of who belongs here. That doesn't fly in the face of the legislation you're trying to move through Congress?
2: Listen, you know how politics works, that one day is white and the next day is black and vice versa. So I have all the hope in the world that before the president is out of the White House, he will be the one signing this bill, because he's a smart guy and he gets that he could be for immigration what Lincoln was for slavery. I'm sure that Lincoln had a pretty tough time convincing the Union or the
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1: Construction and hospitality. What does that tell you? Those two need a lot of hands, and most of those hands come from the immigrant community.
2: I mean, what kind of things are you hearing? I mean, from the start of the president's second term to now, what sorts of things are you hearing on the local level from constituents?
1: The Republicans who voted for Trump, the independents who voted for Salazar and for Trump are saying, we did not vote for this. We do not want we do not have a criminal record and are contributing to construction, hospitality, agricultural, manufacturing, or healthcare to be taken out. Because the reality here is that it's true that those people broke the law. Of course they did. But someone let them stay for 20 years. So right now, those people may have assets, they have American children, and they have a job that needs them. So that's reality. And I am starting to tell the president, Mr. President, you've got to change the way when it comes to immigration. Otherwise, we're not going to have a Republican Party. Period.
2: Yeah.
1: Mr. President, listen to what I'm telling you, sir. You're a smart guy. You are playing with fire.
2: Thank you, Congresswoman.
1: Okay. Un abrazo. Thank you.
2: Ciao.
1: Bye.
2: Representative Maria Salazar of Florida. Her congressional district includes much of Miami. I'm Jonathan Blitzer. You can find my reporting on immigration at newyorker.com, including a piece we just published about a detention facility in Texas. That's at newyorker.com. David Remnick will be back with you next week. 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
10: From NPR News in Washington, D.C., this is Weekend Edition. I'm Aisha Roscoe. Good morning. The Iran war has been heating up and gas prices have followed suit. Now President Trump is signaling he may want to dial back tensions. We'll have the latest. And many college graduates trying to enter the workforce this year are not finding a warm welcome.
11: Everyone I know is begging, like, please give me a job. And we're not begging for, like, big jobs. We're begging for entry-level jobs.
10: Plus, it's the end of an era. Sony plans to stop producing physical discs for its video game consoles. It's Sunday, July 26th. News is next.
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5: I'm Linda Kenyon with these headlines. German authorities are searching for the suspect who rammed a van near Berlin's Pride Festival. One person was killed, at least 16 others injured. Police say the 21-year-old suspect is identified as Abdul B and that he has ties to Islamic groups in the German capital. Yemen's Iran-backed Houthi rebels say they fired missiles and drones at Saudi Arabia in response to Saudi airstrikes on Yemen's city of Hodeidah in the Red Sea. And the late South Carolina Republican Senator Lindsey Graham will lie in state in the U.S. Capitol Rotunda Tuesday. His funeral service will be held at the National Cathedral. President Trump is expected to attend. I'm Linda Kenyon, NPR News, Washington.

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4: I'm Linda Kenyon with these headlines. Much of the central part of the U.S. is trapped in a heat dome with temperatures in the triple digits. Forecasters are warning of dangerously hot weather from Dallas to North Dakota that will push into next week, with roughly 80 million people facing heat advisories. Yemen's Iran-backed Houthi rebels say they fired missiles and drones at Saudi Arabia in response to Saudi airstrikes on Yemen's city of Hodeidah. German authorities have issued a warning notice for a fugitive suspect wanted for ramming a van into a crowd near Berlin's Pride Festival. And former Honduran President Juan Orlando Hernandez returns to his country today to face corruption charges. I'm Linda Kenyon, NPR News, Washington.

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4: From NPR News in Washington, D.C., this is Weekend Edition. I'm Aisha Roscoe. Good morning. Houthi rebels allied with Iran claimed they struck oil tankers in the Red Sea, exposing a new potential choke point for global trade. And Maine Democrats have selected a new candidate for the pivotal Senate race against Republican Susan Collins. Plus, a new Batman comic series introduces the Caped Crusader in a way we've never seen before.
14: And when I tell you I drew him big initially, I did, and Scott saw it and he said, no, bigger. And I started, you know, going, we're getting in the Hulk proportions now, like he's massive.
4: It's Sunday, July 26th. News is next.
15: Live from NPR News in Washington, I'm Linda Kenyon. Wildfires in Spain and France have forced mass evacuations in what is being described as some of the worst fires in recent memory. NPR's Miguel Macias is following the story in Seville, Spain.
16: So far this year, well over 300,000 acres have burned in Spain, compared to an average of less than 250,000 acres per year in the past decade. So this year is looking like a record-setting one. And in France, 220,000 people have been evacuated as a single fire gets as close as 9 miles to the city of Bordeaux in the wine region.
15: That's NPR's Miguel Massis in Seville. Ukraine's President Volodymyr Zelensky says his country has bombed a

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1: The new film from Oscar-winning writer-director Christopher Nolan, proudly projected on 35mm film The Odyssey, is now playing at the Little. Based on the epic poem written nearly 3,000 years ago and shot entirely on Kodak film with IMAX cameras, The Odyssey is Nolan's follow-up to the Best Picture-winning Oppenheimer. Starring Matt Damon, Zendaya, and Elliot Page. Showtimes at thelittle.org.
2: It's been months since the Pentagon held its last media briefing on the Iran war. The Department of Defense has been slow to publicize that Iranian strikes have killed at least 18 U.S. service members and wounded hundreds of others. Secretary Hegseth is asking Congress for more money to fund a war they haven't authorized. Lack of transparency at the Pentagon, next time on 1A.
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4: I'm Linda Kenyon with these headlines. Firefighters are working to suppress and contain 88 large wildfires across the country, including 21 new large incidents since yesterday. Some 23,000 firefighters and support personnel nationwide are working to knock down those flames. The fires come amid soaring temperatures that have parts of the country trapped under a heat dome. German police are hunting for a 21-year-old suspect wanted for ramming a van into a crowd near Berlin's Pride Festival. One person was killed, 16 others injured. Iran is reporting no U.S. strikes overnight for the first time in nearly 2 weeks. U.S. Central Command has not commented. I'm Linda Kenyon, NPR News.

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9: How do you think screens have reshaped our IRL etiquette with each other, even when no screens are present?
10: I mean, how much time do you have? I think it's sort of the easy answer is that we've forgotten how to communicate with each other. Our screens have become this dashboard or this interface in a way where we flatten the human experience.
9: I'm Brittany Luce, and this week on It's Been a Minute, I'm getting into how social media may have made us antisocial.
11: And I'm Rachel Martin. Later on Wildcard, actor Tracy Ellis Ross says drugs were never her thing.
12: Benadryl makes me uncomfortable. I'm like, why do I feel like this?
13: Like, I really like alcohol mostly because I like stemware.
12: It's like a high heel in a glass. Woo!
11: After these headlines.
14: Live from NPR News in Washington, I'm Linda Kenyon. In Germany, authorities say there is mounting evidence to suggest that a vehicle that rammed into a crowd during Berlin Pride was an Islamist terror attack. As Esme Nicholson reports, at least one person is dead and 29 others are injured.
15: Speaking to journalists, Federal Interior Minister Alexander Dobrindt said the suspect, 21-year-old Abdul Balaut, was radicalized by and affiliated with the Islamist scene. The suspect drove a white van into a crowd of people on the edges of Berlin's Pride Parade shortly after 10 p.m. last night. Police cite witnesses who say they saw at least one man flee the vehicle. Federal Interior Minister Dobrindt says the man was believed to have been carrying a machete and several of the injured have stab wounds. The suspect is still at large and a manhunt is ongoing. Police warn that he may be armed. For NPR News, I'm Esme Nicholson in Munich.
14: More than 300,000 people have been evacuated in parts of Spain and France amid raging wildfires. NPR's Jean-Lise Duster says emergency crews are working to contain blazes in popular vacation sites, including France's Bordeaux region.
16: A fire near the popular tourist destination of Bordeaux was not contained as of Saturday night.

0: The French government says it is trying to contain the fires with over 1,000 firefighters, military personnel, and security forces. The fires have also affected the Tour de France. Organizers say the route for the race's final stage was shortened because security and police for the event were reassigned to assist with the fires. In Spain, at least one person has died from the fires, according to local officials. At least 60,000 people have been evacuated, including from the Madrid area. Chandelise Duster, NPR News.
1: Dangerously hot weather is affecting millions of people across the central part of the U.S. this weekend. As NPR's Ava Pukach reports, these high temperatures can cause some serious health issues for some of the nation's most vulnerable people.
2: This heat dome stretches from Dallas to North Dakota and is expected to linger into the coming days. A heat dome occurs when strong atmospheric pressure acts like a lid, trapping hot air and humidity over a region for days or weeks at a time. It's in part due to climate change. That's led to more heat waves and hotter nights. When the atmosphere retains more heat at night, the daytime temperature rises from a hotter baseline. The National Weather Service says high temperatures combined with high humidity can make conditions feel worse. It can also be dangerous. Children, the elderly, and people with medical conditions are most at risk of heat stroke. Ava Pukach, NPR News.
1: Temperatures in many areas are expected to push above 100 degrees. You're listening to NPR News in Washington. The number of people enrolled in the federal food assistance program, SNAP, has been falling since last July. That's when President Trump's huge tax and spending bill called the Big Beautiful Bill led to sweeping cuts and other changes. NPR's Juliana Kim reports.
3: SNAP participation dropped by over 4 million people from last July to this April. That's according to the left-leaning Center on Budget and Policy Priorities. It's been particularly drastic in Arizona, where 400,000 fewer people receive the food benefits. St. Mary's Food Bank, which operates across the state, is distributing more food than ever, according to its president, Milt Liu.
4: These kinds of increases can't be supported by just food banks.
3: The USDA says the decline in SNAP enrollment isn't representative of any one policy, but it does come as the program undergoes major changes from expanded work requirements to reduced federal funding. Juliana Kim, NPR News.
1: Police in Seattle are still looking for two men they say climbed over the glass wall of the city's iconic Space Needle, flipped over the edge, and then parachuted down from more than 600 feet off the ground. Authorities say the jumpers who faced trespassing charges purchased tickets and legally entered the Space Needle on Friday night. The popular attraction in Seattle has a round observation deck surrounded by high glass windows that are open to the sky above. Police say the two men put on helmets in a restroom, then ran to the glass window, climbed over to the other side, and jumped off. They presumably glided their way to a safe landing. I'm Linda Kenyon, NPR News in Washington.
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6: Hello, hello. I'm Brittany Luce, and you're listening to It's Been a Minute from NPR, a show about what's going on in culture and why it doesn't happen by accident. We're all living online, whether it's through phones or other screens, but our online behavior isn't the same as in real life. How we speak, how we engage, how we argue is very, very different. So what are these norms? And how can we make the internet into a nicer place? Today, I'm speaking with Jason Parham, senior writer at Wired, to discuss how we can make sure our real-life social etiquette can trickle into our online spaces. Jason, welcome back to It's Been a Minute.
7: Good to be here.
6: Okay, so Jason, you are aware of these, like, mostly Gen Z screen maxers who are on their phones all day long. One of your colleagues at Wired wrote about it. Tell me more about them.
7: So screen maxing is sort of this tribe of internet users, typically millennials or Gen Z, who log extreme amounts of sort of daily screen time. I think what we've noticed is that screen maxers typically average more than 19 hours a day on their phone.
8: Yeah, I'm really trying to understand. 19 hours. So they like barely sleep also too because they're always on the phone.
7: Right. But they're using it for everything, for entertainment, for escape, for socializing, for work. They're literally glued to their phones at all times.
8: I'm not going to lie. I did some screen maxing on Sunday. And then I broke to watch a little bit, watch some Love Island. And then I went right on back to screen maxing. I can't imagine doing that every single day. As you have detailed across so many of your pieces, in so many ways, you have noticed the ways in which, like, the screens that mediate our lives are sort of mediating them, even if we're not using, even if they're not in front of us at this point. Like, I don't know, like anyone who's interacted with a toddler at some point in the past 5 to 10 years has likely experienced like a point where the toddler has kind of treated your face. I don't know if this happened to you, but it definitely happened to me where they treated my face like a phone or a tablet, and they're kind of like trying to swipe me up. Exactly. They're trying to like swipe you on or off, even if the screen is not present. And I wonder if the same thing is happening with us as adults. Like, how do you think screens have reshaped our IRL etiquette with each other, even when no screens are present?
7: I mean, how much time do you have? I think it's sort of the easy answer is that we've forgotten how to communicate with each other. Our screens have become this dashboard or this interface in a way where we flatten the human experience. I think consequences that we are seeing now in the immediate sort of aftermath of the second and first generation of social media, teens are feeling more isolated and depressed. We're seeing sort of social media bans across Europe and Australia in response to this, because I think adults and just politicians and political figures are trying to like say, maybe there is a problem. Maybe the consequences of what social media has done to our young people and the way it's changing how we interact and how we feel is not actually good for us. And we need to sort of like put some guardrails around that. But I think the two biggest things for me that have happened in the way that the screens have reshaped how we interact with each other is that we all kind of speak a logarithm now. We all sort of have aura or riz. We're all maxing, adding the suffix maxing. But I think part of that is because the internet and our screens and these ecosystems that we live in our phone, they only reward legibility, and the only way to be legible is to speak or sound like other people. And so I think we all start to sort of speak from the same scripts, if you will. And obviously life is more complex than that, and what's happening in the human experience is more complex, but I think we pick up these easy scripts and we start to, everybody has aura now, everybody has riz or vibes or, you know, you the birthday, what, you know, right? Things like you that.
8: Listen, right. My mom told me, my father's birthday was this spring, and she was telling him that he was the birthday. I was like, oh my gosh. I think back to a piece that you wrote about solo maxing. Like, I suppose that there are, I want to ask you to explain what that is in a second. I suppose there are points in my life in which I was solo maxing. I mean, I have been known to decide that I'm like not dating for 2 months and undergoing a personal transformation, or at least feel that I'm undergoing a personal transformation by spending time by myself and thinking deeply and journaling and all this sort of stuff like that. But it's not necessarily the same as looking in a mirror. It's kind of like viewing yourself through a digital lens and thinking about how you are experiencing life compared to so many other people. In comparison to yourself. Right.
7: Yeah, so solo maxing is this newish trend among young people, again, who are obsessed with this idea of personal self-enhancement. you know, there's been looks maxing, there's been protein maxing, there's been sleep maxing, people joke about depression maxing. And so solo maxing came out of this idea, you know, recently inflation being very high, people not being able to afford to go out and do things, and dating has just become very expensive. So a lot of young mm-hmm. people have reframed their relationship to themselves and how they date as a sort of like singular pursuit. And so it's all about the single lifestyle and going mm-hmm. on these side quests by themselves and doing things, you know, just kind of like living a very happy and fulfilled singlehood, if you will.
8: I think there's something very beautiful about that. Like I think that like having the skill of being confidently and happily alone or doing things on your own, being independent in that way, I think it's so healthy. I think it's a wonderful thing. But also, I can't help but think about the ways in which that's like, it's almost like a rebranding of a pretty common like adult experience, sort of maybe either carving out time for yourself to sort of become yourself and enjoy your own company. I suppose it's kind of like a generational thing to sort of like rebrand your own experience as,
7: right.
8: you know, as something totally brand new.
7: Which we can get into. I think there is some psychology behind that I want to get into actually.
8: Why? Sure. Go ahead.
7: I think part of that, one of the other reasons I think the screens have reshaped our relationship to the people around us and how we communicate is it's turned us all into main characters. And so we rebrand our experiences as these sort of like personal self pursuits where we are sort of the main character in them, pulling from these easy scripts, pulling from these sort of like these sort of algorithms speak in a way that we become characters on our phones, right? And we respond to each other like we're characters. So I think solo maxing is also part of the sort of that as well.
6: You're listening to It's Been a Minute from NPR. I'm Brittany Luce, here with senior writer at Wired, Jason Parham. He's joining the show to get into how the internet has reshaped our ideas around socializing on and offline. You were saying that basically, like, the screens have kind of, like the sort of screen-mediated experience has shifted us from thinking, like, about, like, how should I act or what should I say in a given situation, to like shifting to a place of thinking like, how much attention am I entitled to?
7: Right.
6: Please tell me more about that.
7: Right. So I think the sort of biggest change we've seen in how we understand social etiquette and how it's being reshaped through our phones, particularly through our screens. So it's gone from like, in a sort of IRL conversation when you're with, so if we're talking in person, it's gone from sort of like, when should I speak? What should I say? Like sort of like try to managing the expectations of the dance of the conversation in real time. To, I think through our phones, it's sort of like, well, how much attention am I entitled to now? How much of a main character am I allowed to be? How much of this experience that I'm having on the internet, which is largely for a lot of people, a sort of like single user experience. How much of that am I entitled to? And how much leeway will people sort of like give me to sort of do that or respond to that?
8: What do you mean by single user experience?
7: Just like a gaming term. I think sort of before social media, before we all sort of came together on these main avenues and these main sort of cultural marketplaces, I think a lot of people were navigating the internet in their own sort of like POV experience, right? Whether that was in chat rooms, whether that was on message boards, it was mm-hmm. sort of like, we all come to the internet from a different space. And we all sort of navigate it in a different way, even though we're all, you know, we're both on X or Instagram, or we're on Facebook, and these sort of platforms do exist, but we're navigating them in sort of disparate ways that aren't the same at all, even though the platforms themselves haven't changed.
8: Even though it's called social media, there's a very intense anti-social bent to a lot of the way that people behave online. And it sometimes feels like people are interacting in a way online that I'm like, I don't know if you would do this in real
7: life.
8: Right. I wonder, like, how would you say some of that has trickled into real life, that sort of antisocial kind of, or antisocial, asocial behavior or impulse?
7: Yeah, I think as the online world and the real world have blurred infinitely, I think that it's kind of made social etiquette obsolete, especially online. You know, we're talking about Love Island, and I think a lot of these shows that have intense fandoms around them have given people license to, in some way, be in your business, and which doesn't always bring out the best in people. And I think it gives people license to, in some ways, tap into their worst instincts or their worst selves. I think that's always been true of celebrities, but I think now with social media and influencers, that's especially true of influencers and how we sort of like negotiate the space we're all sharing together. I think one real unusual thing for me that is really haunting is that, you know, social media doesn't let you forget. I think, you know, these digital ecosystems have a far sort of like longer and more exhaustive way to just remember everything you've done in your life that you've posted, and people in return will throw that in your face. I think we've seen that with Love Island. We've seen that with, again, with the Knicks. We've seen that with different shows and different celebrities. Our mistakes never expire online. And I think in real life, we give people a little more grace. We give people a little more empathy. But online, I think that just goes all out the window. Again, because I think we're interacting through these screens. We're not really understanding that these are humans on the other side of it. And we've sort of flattened their experience to respond to our experience. Because again, we are the main characters. And so if this is sort of the reaction or the story that I'm trying to create, or the narrative that I'm trying to create in this story that I'm building in my phone, then this is just what it's going to be. I think a really good example of that, right, is like Melanie on Love Island. They were like coming for her because I guess some of her old photos had surfaced of where she was overweight. And people were like,
8: she was like, she's like a plus size model.
7: Very beautiful.
8: Yeah. All of the photos were in like a modeling context, too, which was, the people tried to present it like a gotcha.
7: Looked super confident. Like she was having fun, like doing her thing. But like people were like, this is why she acts like a try me. This is why she's like this on the show. But it's like, you would never do this to her in person. If you were talking to her in a conversation, you would never bring this up, right? Or you would never sort of like have this sort of aggressive behavior around it. So I think it's really troubling when we don't give people second chances, or we don't let their mistakes sort of expire in a way that feels truer to who we are as humans in real life.
8: I think about like Connor's story from
7: Heated Rivalry.
8: Heated Rivalry. As soon as he like reached a, you know, certain level of fame, which happened very, very quickly. I mean, people started going on YouTube and looking, and they found his YouTube from when he was like a middle schooler, or even like, you know, finding these people and, pulling up, I don't know, like finding out who they're dating or pulling up their photos or YouTube channel from middle school. It's kind of like, it's weird, because it's like not necessarily a gotcha. It's not necessarily like a mistake, but it is. There's this idea there that everyone's entitled to every version of you and to know everything about you. And everyone's entitled to judge like your past versions of you in a way that doesn't happen if you meet somebody simply in real life, right? Like if I met you, like, I don't know, walking down the street or something like that, the first thing I wouldn't think to do was to be like, you know what? I'm going to go find his middle school yearbook and see what's in there. Oh, like, that's not the first thing that I'm going to do.
7: Yeah, I don't know. I think partly the experience, because of the experience we're having in our phones, there's this sort of instant ranking we do with people when we meet them online. We automatically want to judge or impose a sort of value set upon them. In a way that, again, we wouldn't in real life. They feel entitled to, again, every version of you are, that of who you are. And they feel like there's this access that it's just, it should be the default of the internet. And I don't think that's fair.
8: Coming up, Jason and I continue our conversation about social etiquette in the digital age.
7: My rule of thumb is like, if you're not actually willing to say this to somebody's face, then I don't think you should say this to them on the internet.
8: I'm Brittany Luce, and you're listening to It's Been a Minute from NPR.
9: imagine. An iconic piece of paradise. Overrun. One of the most horrific fires in recent history. Everyone flees in terror. Everyone. Except for Randy. 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
2: You're listening to It's Been a Minute from NPR. I'm Brittany Luce, here with senior writer at Wired, Jason Parham. We're continuing our conversation about social norms in the digital age. How do you see dead internet theory like fitting into all this? Like, for people who don't know, dead internet theory is the idea that the internet is no longer a human-centric place. And instead, most of the content, interactions, and social media accounts on the internet are actually bots. Like, to put it plainly, dead internet theory posits that a lot of what we see online is fake. Fake accounts, fake posts, fake videos and images. How does that play into sort of our withering etiquette, like both online and offline?
3: I mean, it is our reality. AI is certainly supercharged dead internet theory. I think there was a study that came out last year that's suggested, I believe, more than 50% of the sort of articles generated online were fake. It's scary, but I think that we already live in that reality in a way that a lot of people just don't have the digital literacy for and ways to navigate that. And so I think, right, when you fundamentally change who you engage with online from humans to bots, that changes how we engage, right? And so we're all speaking from the feed. We're all speaking a logarithm. And so I think that's what, for me, the fundamental change is really, it's sort of like it opens us and makes us more vulnerable to things that we not only don't have control over, but are being used in a way that aren't sort of positive or might have negative effects in the ways that we can't see it just quite yet.
2: I don't know. I'm just thinking about like sort of having this reality that we live in, like you said, our lived experience, being in a way poisoned by the fact that like online, a lot of people are fighting with fake accounts, following fake trends, right, reacting to fake outrage, and also could be absorbing and then reenacting the bad etiquette of a fake social media poster, like all in pursuit of, as you said, becoming the main character for, you know, a few hours or a few days or a week or whatever. In this scenario, it's kind of like you're shadow boxing. Like, you're shadow boxing an opponent who is always ready, because like bots don't need to sleep and fake accounts don't need to eat and they don't have to go to work or pay bills. Like, this is just, there's like a way for you to constantly engage, become the main character, or it maybe if you, you know, some people like this, but you could also become the donkey of the day.
3: But I think it's kind of like when there is sort of like no fundamental basis for truth, we have to sort of start performing reality. So you see a lot more AI influencers, you see people making up these trends, you see sort of like all these bots and scammers sort of proliferating across the social web. And so I think through screens, we sort of have to reinvent ourselves as main characters, because there's just sort of this appetite for theater, we sort of play into the legibility of it, right? We have to sort of give into the virality because we want to be legible.
2: Yeah.
3: Being legible is just saying we want to be seen. And really, that is really human at the end of the day. But I think there's sort of like a lot of difficulty around it.
2: It can't be healthy for all of us to be communicating like this all of the time or thinking about ourselves like this all of the time. I don't know. Are there ways that we could kind of, I don't know, check ourselves or present ourselves or regard ourselves in real life social situations and conversations to be less alienating to other people, but also less alienating to ourselves? Like, I don't know, how do we sort of like People used to say this a lot when I was, I don't know, when I was a young girl, like in college age, be here now. How can we be here now? Like, how can we kind of, you know, put some separation there for ourselves and actually be in the real world and act like real people?
3: Yeah, I think this is something that maybe it's because I turned 40 in January and I've been going through like a mini midlife crisis. And like, what do I want to be? What do I want for myself in this next decade ahead? But I think part of that for me looked like just setting better boundaries. And so at the top of the year, I became what my colleague eventually called a D&D maximalist. I am now have my phone on do not disturb 24 hours a day. I have no notifications going off on my phone. And I still check my phone just because I've been on the internet for so long. It's just muscle memory. I'm always grabbing for my phone. But I think the sort of I was looking for a way to shut out a lot of the noise and the constant churn of media and consuming internet and just everything that's coming at us all the time. Mm-hmm. But I think for me, it's reestablished a healthier relationship to myself and just sort of how I interact and engage with people through my phone and online.
2: I love that. I am also a D&D maximalist. I'm a D&D warrior. I get no notifications. My phone does not vibrate. But, you know, I'm sure for my job, and I'm sure for yours, it's like your phone probably, you probably reached a point where your phone was going off like all of the time.
3: Yeah, I love the idea of like returning to a place online where we do respect people's anonymity. I think for me, you know, I was sort of an AOL sort of like messenger. You know, I was on there all the time when it first came out and dropped back in the day, right? I think my first screening was like Rock Vet 1 because I was just obsessed with like Jay-Z and Rockefeller Records back in the day. But I think there was something very freeing and very innocent about this sort of early days of the internet in that way, where it's sort of like we're just kind of here to like learn about each other, and there I think we weren't really yet placing these sort of like value sets on each other. Also, I have a rule, like if you wouldn't say this to somebody in person, don't say it to them online. Like I think a lot of people talk out the side of their mouth online, whether again if it's to sort of Love Island contestants, whether it's to Knicks, whether it's to you know whomever. But my rule of thumb is like if you're not actually willing to say this to somebody's face, then I don't think you should say this to them on the internet. And I know people feel more emboldened because there is that barrier, that there is that sort of separation, but I think it's doing a disservice to, in some way, the experience we're all having online.
2: I also feel like something that people used to do that they don't do anymore, there was kind of like a separation of church and state with regard to people who were sort of like in the public eye, like celebrities and also just public figures more generally. And regular people online who are not public figures. My job is to host this show and maybe perhaps be a likable person, but I don't have to be like beloved by everybody or anything like that. And I kind of think that people should get back to that.
3: Yeah, I think part of what's changed again, I think we're all characters now. We're all, to Kyle's point, like everything is a show and we're all characters in it at this point. So I think there's this impulse to bring people into your orbit and fit them into your narrative, whatever that is. And so that may be tagging somebody, that may be talking sideways to somebody online, that may be all sorts of things. Definitely not healthy. I do love this idea of, you know, a separation of sort of like church and state online. That'd be another thing I've been thinking about too. I think because we're both, I think, deeply online people, it'd be great if like the internet shut off like twice a week.
2: Listen, I've been saying
3: Wednesday and Saturday, the internet should shut
2: I've
3: down
2: been
3: for 24
2: saying,
3: hours.
2: I think it needs to shut down for two hours a day. I think we can, as city, state, county, government, federal level, we can figure out the workarounds for people who work during those times, whatever it is. Or maybe everybody has the 2 hours a day, like where it has to be shut off for them personally.
3: It's like legally mandated, yeah.
2: Yes, but the internet needs to shut off for 2 hours every day. Oh my gosh. Well, Jason, thank you so much. I always feel better about online life after I talk to you. So thank you.
3: Thanks for having me.
2: That was Jason Parham, senior writer at Wired, covering internet culture and online dating. I'm Brittany Luce, and you've been listening to It's Been a Minute from NPR. Next up is Wildcard, the show where cards control the conversation. Here's host Rachel Martin.
4: Thank you, Brittany. My guest this week is actor Tracy Ellis Ross.
5: My life is mine, which as a woman is not easy to own. And not only is my life mine, my body is mine, my ideas can be mine.
4: Tracy Ellis Ross is a supremely talented actor. You've seen her on the hit show Black-ish and before that Girlfriends. She's also a style icon, the CEO of her own beauty line, a newly minted Broadway star, and host of the TV show Solo Traveling with Tracy Ellis Ross, which returns for a new season this month. But most importantly, Tracy Ellis Ross is a supremely good time. I know this because I got to spend time with her at a live taping of our show in Pasadena with our friends from LAist. Tracy is a deep thinker, an excellent storyteller, and she is just game for life in a way that's contagious. We're going to play a game.
6: I'm so excited.
4: Okay, here we go.
6: Okay.
4: We are going to let you guys decide. Ooh. Okay, here we go. So, you can read. I will also read. Number one, what did you reject as a teenager? Number two, what's an early memory of appreciating beauty? Or number three, when's the time you realized you were on the right path? So now, by your applause, we're going to vote. Number one, what did you reject as a teenager? There's a lot of enthusiasm for
6: that.
4: Number two, what's an early memory of appreciating beauty? Number three, when's the time you realized you were on the right path?
6: I felt like it was number one.
4: I feel like it's number one. What did you reject as a teenager? Tracy.
6: What did I reject? Oh, I mean, I didn't drink at all. I didn't smoke a cigarette, and I've never tried a drug.
4: You rejected all those things.
6: I rejected it all.
4: You rejected the trappings of...
6: I genuinely did.
4: Adolescence.
6: I had not an interest in the world, and if I was near anyone doing it, I was scared to death
4: really?
6: And would walk away. Absolutely. To this day, it freaks me out.
4: How did that happen?
6: I don't know. I personally don't have any interest in being in an altered state. My experience of being me is quite an altered state.
4: You're not one of these public figures in LA who goes on ayahuasca trips.
6: I can think of nothing worse. Like, nothing worse. Like, not at all.
4: Really?
6: No, that is just not my thing. Like, Benadryl makes me uncomfortable. I'm like, why do I feel like this? No, I'm really not that person. I'm really not. Like, I really like alcohol mostly because I like stemware. But I just feel so grown up. You know what I mean? Like, it's like a high heel and a glass. Woo! You know? I also just had another memory.
4: Give it to me.
6: I remember as a young girl, so this was Dalton, so it was maybe sixth grade, somewhere in there, fifth, sixth, seventh. People were staring at me, and I think I was the only black girl of my friends. Mm-hmm. And I remember making a very clear decision, and it was a choice, that they were staring at me because I was gorgeous. Now,
4: really?
6: Yeah, I really made that choice. Now, I tell you again that this is not a linear situation.
4: Yeah.
6: I have gone two steps forward and 83 back many a time. Mm-hmm. I am susceptible to all of what society throws at us. I've taken it all. It has taken me down. I've stood back up. I've been through and continue, especially at this age, to experience that very loud information that we have to fight against. Mm-hmm. You know, I'm a face with not any Botox and no fillers and no nothing, you know. And I don't say that because I have any judgment of anybody who does those things. But I say that because patriarchy can seep in many ways and places, no matter how sturdy you are in your soul. Yeah. And so that choice I made was really interesting to me because I do remember it as a choice.
7: Well, do you?
6: I really do. And I was quite young.
7: Yeah.
6: I remember other things too. I remember teaching myself how to smile so that my top lip would go away and look like the other girls. I used to grab my tush and walk. And if I could still hold it in my hand, I, in my head, thought that was part of my skin I didn't need. That was part of my body I didn't need. Yes. You know, and that's not, it wasn't coming from my mother. Do you know what I mean?
7: Yeah.
6: So it was the things that seep in. And so it's a back and forth. It's a very fluid conversation that I'm always having with myself. But I do have a sense of, I don't know what one would call it, that I said that to myself. I wouldn't believe that it was that I was somehow less than. I wouldn't let that be the case.
7: Or you were going to be othered, but it was because of this exceptional
6: feature.
7: Because
6: it was an exceptional feature, correct.
7: Yeah.
6: That's what I decided.
7: Yeah. Yeah.
6: And I really did make that decision. And I mean, you know, I when I was modeling, there's so many, I remember the head of the agency remains nameless, wrote on my contact sheet, face too angular, doesn't know how to use it. I mean,
7: saw that?
6: They sent it back to me.
7: They send it, like feedback, like constructive
6: I don't know what they thought. I'm like, well, I can't change the angular, but it is what it is. I guess I better learn how to use my angles. Hence why I'm like, this is my good side. I don't know. I mean, there's so many of those. We all have them. We all have so many of those moments, those stories, those things. And somehow the negative comments are Velcro. The good comments kind of slide off your back. I don't know why that is.
7: Yeah. Coming up, Tracy Ellis Ross on trying to make it as a performer when you happen to be the daughter of Diana Ross.
6: It was terrifying. Every time I opened my mouth to sing, I knew everybody was listening to, am I as good as her?
7: I'm Rachel Martin, and you're listening to Wildcard from NPR. The mother of the blues was a musical pioneer.
8: Ma Rainey, when you hear her, she does, I've been drinking all night, babe.
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7: I'm Rachel Martin, and you're listening to Wild Card from NPR, the show where cards control the conversation. And today, actor Tracy Ellis Ross is playing the game, and it's time for her to draw the next card.
9: We're moving to round two.
7: Insights! I feel like we've already heard some. We're
6: going to
7: hear some more.
6: Okay.
7: One, two, or three?
6: Well, I've done two and one, so let's do three.
7: Okay, why not?
6: Okay.
7: When have you been in over your head?
9: So many times!
6: From a young age, I was in high-stakes, scary scenarios. Not scary as in my life is in danger, but My mom's Diana Ross. Yeah. So, you know, you leave.
10: You had security.
6: I had security. Yeah. I mean, people would bang on the limo when we would go places. I said limo because it was then. So I learned how to manage my own fear. I'm still making sense of that, working with it, you know, all these things. But then I chose a career where you host the American Music Awards live. It's a little scary, you know, anxiety provoking. It's not scary. And I face my fears on a regular basis. Can you read the question again?
10: Yeah. When have you been in over your head?
6: It's just all the time. But it doesn't bother me.
10: Yeah. Well, that's
6: it doesn't bother me.
10: Bit.
6: Yeah. It really doesn't. I mean, I was just thinking of when I did the movie The High Note. Mm-hmm. I was playing a music star, and I had to sing. It had to be as if I had put out many albums throughout my career. I had to go in the studio. I had to record music. I had to, even some of the performances within the movie, I was on a stage with an audience. Yes, they were, you know, background players and people that knew that they were coming and they hadn't bought tickets to come and see me, but I had a live mic and I was singing the songs that I had learned that apparently were, Grace's songs. And, you know, when I was 22, my mom said to me, it's time for you to do an album. And that terrified me. I had sang in high school and I had sang in talent shows and it was terrifying. It was terrifying. Every time I opened my mouth to sing, I knew everybody was listening to, am I as good as her?
10: For sure.
6: You know, and it was terrifying for me. But I will tell you the full circle moment of that, which I told when I was doing press for that movie, which was so wonderful, is that when I had the first song completed, I drove to my mom's house and we sat in my car because music people love playing their music in the car because it's like surround sound. It's true. It's actually really, it's weird because you're like, are you listening to yourself? Like, I don't understand what's happening. But so it's like a thing. So I like brought my mom, I pulled her up to her house. She got in the car. And we listened to the song, and she held my hand, and she looked at me with tears in her eyes. This is like a movie. Anyway, she looked at me with tears in her eyes, and she said, "Finally."
10: Oh,
6: I mean, it's so like, geez Louise, but like, geez Louise, you know. So yes, I do. I lean into them, and I think that's how I get bigger every time, how I grow every time, how I learn to really belong to myself.
10: There's a special thing that we did.
6: Hmm.
10: We sent questions to you all.
6: Ooh.
10: And some of you wrote your answers to them. And they're round two questions, insights. And so I thought I would read a couple here.
6: Mm-hmm.
10: And the question is, what have you learned to take less seriously?
6: Mm.
10: Which is a good round two question. What is your answer to that question?
6: Myself.
10: The first answer is, I take many things less seriously after surviving breast cancer, but mostly running late and being messy. I am much more accepting of both. I used to be so hard on myself, but after going through cancer treatment, I don't stress over those two things. Who cares? I am here alive and healthy. Amen to that.
6: Love that.
10: Thank you for sharing
6: that. Thank you for sharing that, whoever that was.
10: Next one. Thank you for sharing that. Yeah. I've learned to take urgent demands less seriously and time in general. There's a time for everything. I can't go faster than I'm able. I love this one so much.
6: Yeah, I always, my favorite, it's one of the, like, one of the questions I ask myself at the end of a day is, like, how did you honor yourself? And, like, you know, and one of the things that comes up when I think I did well is I moved at the pace of my nervous system.
10: Oh, that's a good one.
6: As opposed to the demands of my day. And the other, I actually learned that from Anthony on Blackish.
10: Oh, really?
6: Yeah, we would come out of our trailer and we always waited for each other before walking to set. And I would always be like barreling to set because I hate when people are waiting for me. And he would walk slow and say, Anthony, what are you doing? He's like, they can't start till we get there.
10: Yeah.
6: And he wasn't. But he wasn't
10: being a jerk about it.
6: He wasn't being a jerk, and he wasn't moving at a pace like, you know, I'm going to move.
10: Yeah.
6: He was just walking intentionally.
10: Yeah.
6: And it taught me something. And when I'm really, there's too much in my day, I do say to myself, move, at least you can move slowly from A to B.
10: Yeah.
6: You don't have to run from A to B. And the truth is, when you slow down, you actually get more done.
10: Yeah. Last one. What have you learned to take less seriously? Other people's troubles. This is a tough one for a lot of people. Support is one thing. Trying to fix things for others, in most cases, is not my place. This is a hard thing for the helpers among us.
6: I love that expression, we don't do for others what they can do for themselves.
10: Yeah.
6: Yeah, or give from the overflow.
10: Yeah.
6: Which is not always the case, you know, I mean, when you're being of service to somebody who's not well, mm-hmm. When you have a loved one who's not well, these are, you know, easier said than done. But it's that old metaphor, you put your life mask, your, you know, oxygen mask on first, or you can't be of service to anyone else. Yeah.
10: Thank you for sharing all those.
6: Yeah, that was really beautiful.
10: It was really, really nice.
7: If you're just tuning in, this is Wild Card from NPR, the show where cards control the conversation. I'm Rachel Martin, and my guest today is actor Tracy Ellis Ross. And it's time for Tracy to pick the next card.
10: So we're moving to our last round, folks. Okay. Last round. This one's my favorite.
7: Beliefs. One, two, or three?
6: Two. I'm liking the twos.
7: Two. How do you tap into something bigger than yourself?
6: I do believe there is something bigger than me. I am really grateful that I do. I wasn't a child that had this big spiritual life, you know. So
10: you built it for yourself.
6: Oh, I built it.
10: Yeah.
6: Yeah. I mean, it's something that I talk about and I've spoken about a lot publicly, and I had to think about why I speak about it publicly. But this idea of being the chooser, and I, as opposed to waiting to be chosen. Mm. And the reason I think I started talking about it so much publicly is that I spent 8 years on the show of Girlfriends, 173 episodes, 22 to 24 a year, for 8 years. Speaking the language and the voice of somebody who was waiting to be chosen. Over and over and over and over again.
10: Wow.
6: Weeping about it, having this huge life and not feeling worthy because she hadn't been chosen.
10: Oh my God. I didn't think about the psychic imprint of doing that.
6: Neither did I.
10: Yeah, yeah.
6: And I really had to untangle myself out of that belief system. And, you know, it didn't come from nowhere. I was playing a role that mirrors what society tells women. Mm-hmm. And what an awful thing to have to reconcile if you are a person who has not yet been chosen. Mm-hmm. You know, I remember when I started doing press for Girlfriends, one of the journalists asking me, he's like, but who's going to believe that you wouldn't be in a relationship? And I was like, well, I'm not.
10: I'm not lying.
6: Like, Tracy, like, Joan was not in a relationship, but I'm like...
10: Your character, yeah.
6: I mean, you know, so, I don't know, you don't have to believe it, but it's true.
10: Right.
6: And there's many people it's true for.
10: Of course.
6: You know, and so what are we going to decide, that it's because there's something wrong with us? Or are we going to decide you haven't met the right person? I don't know. And or there might be some inquiry to do about yourself or whatever, but... So I really had to ask myself these questions, and what I came up with was I can be the chooser.
10: Right. You have agency.
6: Yes.
10: Yeah.
6: And I also came up with, my life is mine, which as a woman is not easy to own. Mm-hmm. And not only is my life mine, my body is mine, my ideas can be mine, and that's revolutionary. I understand that. But it's also my truth. It's what is true for me. You don't have to adopt that, but it's true for me. And as a matter of fact, I don't judge anybody who doesn't believe that. It's what I believe, mm-hmm. you know? And it's given me a real sense of liberation in my life.
10: Thank you for sharing that. Mm. Three new cards. One, two, or three?
6: You guys pick.
11: Three.
10: What truth guides your life more than any other?
6: Mm.
10: Like, we've heard a lot of your truths, but when you ask it like that, you got to boil it down.
6: The first thing that comes to mind is, you're okay.
10: Yeah.
6: Yeah. You're okay.
10: I like how you say it in that voice, too.
6: Makes me want to cry. Yeah.
10: And it's more powerful when you're telling yourself that.
6: Yeah. I mean, you know, yeah, to be able to say, you're okay, honey. Not you have to pretend you're not okay. But you're okay. I'm here. I'm not going to leave you. I'm here. I think it goes back to this thing that I've been discovering in my 50s of, I belong to me. I belong to me. And so I can show up for me. I can hold me. I can affirm me. And it's a lovely muscle to have.
10: I feel this so urgently. We all need to be connected. We all need community. We all need family. But it's just us.
6: Mm-hmm.
10: And you got to be good with,
6: you got to be good
10: who you are here.
6: Or at least kind.
10: Yeah, kind to yourself.
6: Yeah. You know, I lost what I was going to say. So.
10: Oh my God. I thought you were going to be like, I lost my uncle.
6: No.
10: 3 days ago.
6: I lost exactly
10: what
6: I was
10: saying. And
6: it's gone.
10: You're okay.
6: Yeah. You said, can you imagine? That would have been perfect. That would have been perfect. You just said, we ourselves,
10: we're all
6: connection.
10: It's just us at the end. It's just us.
6: My mom always used to say, by the way, she's like, if it's important, it'll come back. I'm like, does it though?
10: No. I don't think it does.
6: No, I was, yeah, no, I don't know. Sometimes I'm like, hello? Hello? I found myself the other day having lost the word chair.
10: You know what?
6: And
10: it's
6: literally,
10: the A and the I.
6: I literally was like, you know, the thing with the let you sit
10: where
6: on
10: the
6: it.
10: Sitting happens.
6: Yeah, and they kept saying all these other words, and they were like, chair? I was like, yeah, chair. That's the word. I'm like, yeah, chair. Couldn't think of it.
10: You know what? Small victories.
6: Yeah, small victories. Yeah, you did good, Tracy.
10: You did good.
6: Yeah.
10: There's one thing we need to do before we end. I don't know. I feel like we're at the end.
6: Oh my God.
10: Memory time machine.
6: Okay.
10: It's so fun. So, in memory time machine.
6: Yes.
10: You go back and you revisit one moment from your past. It's not a moment you want to change anything about. It's just a moment you'd like to linger in a little longer.
6: Mm.
10: Which moment do you choose?
6: Oh, I got it.
10: You got it.
6: I'm just going to linger in it for
10: a second. Please. Please linger there.
6: One of the great loves of my life was my dog, Ladybug. She changed my life. She taught me how to love in a different way. God, I love that girl. She had a big tush like me. She had very clear boundaries. I always used to say, you're here for me. And she would be like, no, I'm not. What are you talking about?
10: Leave my own life.
6: Yeah, she was like, what? And I always thought to myself, if I ever had kids, I was like, wow, I really would, I would build a person with an identity. Because Ladybug really had an identity. Mm-hmm. And half the time when I was being whatever, she would just kind of go, yeah. But I would, oh, I would go back to that moment when she gave me the honor of walking her through her death. It was the honor of my life. And she was right here. And we waited. I kept asking her, you got to tell me when you're ready. And she did. And I would hold in that moment for as long as I could. She was safe, I was safe, mm-hmm. And I really loved that being. And they say that pets leave us when someone needs them more. And it was comforting to me to know that, because I thought, I wasn't ready for her to go, you know. But I was like, her life is not, was not mine. It was hers. And she changed my life.
10: Tracy Ellis Ross. The new season of Solo Traveling with Tracy Ellis Ross. We'll be out soon. It has been my great, pleasure to do this with you. Thank you.
11: I wanted to do this so badly. Thank you all so much.
10: Thank you, Elias. You guys were awesome.
11: Yes, what a treat to do this in such an intimate.
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7: 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I'm Alzo Slade.
8: And I'm Peter Sagal. They say that Hollywood is always trying to repeat its big successes, so you know that every executive is shouting, "Get me this Homer guy on the phone!" We'll ask about the latest tentpole, plus Tyler James Williams, star of Abbott Elementary, tells us what it's like to go from child star to grown-up star, and Alzo Slade takes me aside to quietly give me a fashion tip.
7: Your colleagues don't necessarily want to see your hairy legs.
8: We'll ask who really needs to cover it up on our quiz coming up right after this hour's news.
9: Live from NPR News in Washington, I'm Nora Rahm. Authorities have ordered evacuations in southwestern France, where wildfires are burning out of control. More than 200,000 people were forced from their homes. Wildfires are also out of control in neighboring Spain. NPR's Mikel Macias is covering the story there.
10: We're facing some critical hours when it comes to fighting these fires. There are mainly two big fires raging in the center of the country. Spanish Interior Minister Fernando Grande Marlaska did not sound very upbeat on Saturday.
11: No ha sido un día positivo.
10: He said Saturday was not a good day. The wind made things very difficult. We're talking about more than 100,000 people evacuated across the regions of Madrid and Ávila.
9: NPR's Miguel Macias reporting from Seville. Germany's interior minister said today the attack in Berlin last night was the work of an Islamic terrorist. Someone drove into a crowd near a pride festival, killing one person and injuring 29 others. Some had been stabbed. The suspect is still at large. Officials identify him as a German citizen with Lebanese roots and may have been armed with a machete. Berlin authorities say as a million people participate in the LGBTQ plus parade every year. It is 100 days until the midterm elections. NPR's Mara Liasson reports on where things stand for both parties.
12: Republicans are facing strong headwinds. President Trump's approval rating is under 40%, and voters are sour on the economy. The Iran war and Trump's tariffs are keeping prices up. But Republicans have some advantages, too. They've raised much more money than Democrats, and Republican gerrymanders have reduced the number of competitive House districts to less than 20. Democrats have the advantage of enthusiasm. Democratic voters have turned out in larger numbers than Republicans in primaries and special elections this year. To win the majority in the Senate, Democrats

0: need a pickup of net 4 seats, and to win the House, they need 3 seats. Mara Liasson, NPR News.
1: Wall Street is heading into a busy week with the Federal Reserve facing a big decision on interest rates and earnings reports from big tech and big oil. NPR's Rafael Nam reports.
2: The Fed is set to hold its latest policy meeting at a time of high uncertainty. Although investors for now believe policymakers will hold rates steady, many are betting the Fed may have to raise them this year if inflation picks up as expected. That's because the continued war with Iran has led to a spike in energy prices. We'll also get a first read of economic growth in the second quarter, which covers from April to June. And we have a slew of important tech earnings, including from Microsoft and Meta. Investors will also carefully eye the earnings of Chevron and ExxonMobil at a time of big volatility in the energy markets. Rafael Nam, NPR News.
1: This is NPR News in Washington. Ukrainian President Volodymyr Zelensky says his forces bombed a ship in the Caspian Sea, between Russia and Iran. He said it was transporting military cargo in cooperation with Iran. He did not provide details. Iran condemned the attack, saying it was a commercial vessel and that one sailor was killed. Israel's military continues to carry out mass raids in the occupied West Bank, arresting dozens of Palestinians. This comes after a deadly confrontation that left 2 Israelis and 4 Palestinians dead. NPR's Emily Fang reports.
3: Videos on Friday show Israeli settlers from an illegal settlement in the West Bank confronting residents in a Palestinian village, sparking a gunfight. The Israeli army has sealed off the area and set up checkpoints. The Israeli advocacy group Physicians for Human Rights says 2 Palestinian women were forced to give birth inside cars because of those checkpoints blocking roads to hospitals. There have also been a wave of retaliatory attacks against more Palestinian villages. The mayor of the village of Kusra says a mosque there was set on fire and Hebrew slogans of revenge sprayed on its walls. In Israel, initial blanket outrage over the deaths of the 2 Israelis has turned into questions about why the settlers were in an area off limits to Israeli citizens. Emily Fang, NPR News, Tel Aviv.
1: UNESCO today designated the Normandy D-Day beaches in northern France as a protected World Heritage Site. The UN organization said the beaches formed an exceptional cultural landscape shaped by the events of 1944 and by their enduring remembrance. I'm Noor Rahm, NPR News in Washington.
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6: From NPR and WBEZ Chicago, this is Wait, Wait, Don't Tell Me, the NPR News Quiz. 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I'm Alzo Slade, and here's your host at the Studebaker Theater at the Fine Arts Building in Chicago, Illinois, Peter Sagal.
7: Thank you, Alzo. Thank you, everybody. Great to see you. We have a fine show for you today. Later on, Tyler James Williams of Abbott Elementary will be joining us. But first, I gotta say, I'm so glad to be back with you after a week off. I don't wanna say too much about where I was. Let me just say, it started with a bag of lettuce and it ended with adventure. You never know what'll happen if you call us and play our game. The number is 1-888-WAIT-WAIT. That's 1-888-924-8924. Now let's welcome our first listener contestant. Hi, you're on Wait, Wait, Don't Tell Me.
8: Hi, this is David from Lakewood, Colorado, hey. By way of Acton, Massachusetts.
7: By way of Acton. I know Acton more than I know Lakewood. What do you do out there?
8: By day, product manager in a financial space, but otherwise in the typical Coloradan, hiking, skiing, biking, all the outdoor things.
7: You know, every time someone says to me, by day I do this, I'm always hoping for, by night I fight crime.
8: Hasn't happened yet. I couldn't reveal my secrets.
7: Hasn't happened yet. Maybe someday. Well, David, it's great to have you. Let me introduce you to our panel. 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It's Hari Kondabolu.
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7: 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It's Josh Gondelman.
9: Hello. 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
7: 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It's Faith Saley.
10: Hey, David.
7: Oh. So, David, welcome to the show. Of course, you're going to play Who's Alzo this time. Alzo Slade, standing right next to me, is going to read you three quotations from this week's news. If you can correctly identify or explain just two of them, you will win our prize, any voice from our show that you might choose for your voicemail. Are you ready to play?
8: Let's do it.
7: All right. Your first quote is about the big movie of this summer.
11: It's the rare case where the movie is better than the poem.
7: That was Ash. That was Ashley Parker in The Atlantic talking about what big summer blockbuster?
8: It has to be The Odyssey.
7: It is The Odyssey, yes. Christopher Nolan's adaptation of the ancient poem is a huge hit. It makes us real excited about next summer's tentpole movie, Quentin Tarantino's The Man from Nantucket. So most people love the movie, but a lot of the talk about it is what format you should see it in. There's so much to choose from. There's Dolby Vision, there's 36mm, 70mm, IMAX, and IMAX 70mm, which is the true connoisseur's choice, we are told. But that is only available at 25 theaters in the whole country. So, and this is true, people, hundreds of them, are driving for hours to see this movie or even flying across the country. And then, tragically, taking a full 20 years to journey home.
10: So, you mentioned the format in which you're supposed to see it.
7: Yes.
10: The actual premiere was across the street from my apartment.
7: Really?
10: And my son was walking back from Target, and he calls me on his Apple Watch, and he says, "Mom, oh my gosh, the Zendaya, and I'm seeing Matt Damon right across the street. This is so exciting for me." And what I wanted to tell him, but I didn't, was I made out with Matt Damon twice in college, and that was exciting for me.
7: Wow. What?
11: Wait, is this true?
10: This is true.
7: That was a long walk, but you got there.
11: Yeah.
7: Speaking of Odyssey, right? Yeah.
9: How did your son...
10: It was worth it.
7: I know.
9: How did your son like those apples?
12: Wait, how did this happen?
10: Well...
12: When a man loves a woman.
10: It was a special hug.
7: We'll save that for a podcast extra, Wait After Dark. Anyway, but I want everybody to know, if people don't know what format to see it in, it's really confusing. This is not a thing we are used to thinking about. Just be assured, whatever format you choose, you will enjoy having the movie ruined by the people that brought a 3-year-old to a 9 p.m. showtime.
9: I don't know. I should be a better cinephile because I hear 70 millimeters.
7: Yes.
9: And I'm like, that's 7 centimeters. That's not that big. They're saying that's the biggest, but that's not very
7: big.
9: Oh,
7: that's like an iPhone. Not, that doesn't seem like a big deal, 7 centimeters across. I'll just watch it that way like I usually do.
9: That's right.
12: Is it weird to go to that movie alone? Because I don't have anyone to go with.
7: Aww.
12: Well, I can't bring my 5-year-old, and he's my main company at this point.
7: Right,
12: so
7: I understand.
10: Harry, I'll go with you. And I won't mention anything else.
12: Made out with that guy.
7: Yeah.
12: Made out with him.
9: Didn't have a beard back then.
7: All right, your next quote is about a summer pest that is just taking over the countryside.
9: Hurtful.
7: Oh, Josh, when I'm talking about you, I'll let you know.
11: There's a clear winner in the war between humans and them. And it's not us.
7: That was an epidemiologist talking about the blood-sucking and disease-carrying bug we should be checking each other for this summer. What is it?
8: Probably ticks.
7: Yes, ticks.
8: Ugh.
7: Let's applaud the ticks. They could use some encouragement. It's a hard life. Tick populations are exploding. In just about every state this summer, emergency room visits for tick bites all-time high. This is all according to the CDC, which, of course, is now headed by a tick. The New Yorker did a celebrity profile to one variety of tick, the Lone Star tick. This one doesn't wait for you to walk by in the grass. It will, quote, pursue you. And it can crawl up your leg in seconds, even if you are currently sitting in the audience at the Studebaker Theater.
9: Look under your seats.
7: Yes, we've got one for all of you. You get a tick, and you get a tick.
11: I see people looking at their ankles right now.
7: That's true. A tick that comes at you is terrifying, and this is also bad. It just got your home address from an Equifax data leak.
10: And the thing that's so awful and insidious about ticks is that you don't, they don't let you know they're there, right? They don't, there's, it's not painful when they bite you. It doesn't itch. It makes you long for mosquitoes.
7: As opposed to the other kinds of biting insects who are like Jerry Lewis, like, hello!
12: there are no ticks in New York City, right?
7: Oh, the toughest ticks are in New York City. I'm crawling here.
10: They ride around on the rats.
7: Exactly, yeah. This is something else surprising about the Lone Star ticks, quote, they can even push through your socks.
10: Oh, God. Yeah.
7: And you just bought REI's new fishnet hiking socks. And
10: and those Lone Star ticks, they're open carry.
7: Yeah. Mm-hmm. Have you heard about this? The ticks carry a disease called alpha gal. That is what it is called. And what it is it gives you a fatal allergy to red meat.
9: Alpha gal sounds kind of like what a well-meaning grandmother would use as a euphemism for lesbian.
7: Really? We were thinking it was more like a direct-to-streaming knockoff of Supergirl.
9: Mm-hmm, that's no. Right.
7: Here, David, is your last quote.
11: Your colleagues don't necessarily want to see your hairy legs.
7: That was style editor Samuel Hine talking about the growing trend of men wearing what to the office?
8: I hope it isn't shorts.
7: It is shorts, David. It is. NBC News reports that thanks to the rising temperatures everywhere, U.S. offices are loosening their dress codes to allow men to wear shorts.
12: No.
7: Now, the first draft of the rule was, you don't have to wear pants to come into work. But after the first day, they had to clarify, you do have to wear something. Now, this is also happening in Japan, where it's a big deal. Because in Japan, if you've ever been there, there's a lot of formality in the office, especially in government offices. And there's a regulation banning shorts in government offices, but it was just suspended for the first time. And men are coming into work wearing shorts. And employees, though, other employees, are not happy about it. They call it, this is true, leg hair harassment. And I got this from my training. If you see leg hair harassment, you intervene with a helpful word and a razor.
9: I don't know that that's better. Of just like, we just need everybody in here with extremely smooth legs.
7: Yes.
9: And I will touch to see if there's stubble.
7: Also, how did David do in our quiz?
11: David did great. He got 3 out of 3. Congratulations.
7: Well done, David. Thank you so much for playing. Take care.
8: Thank you so much.
7: Bye-bye. Right now, panel, it is time for you to answer some questions about this week's news. Josh, one of the most popular and commented on recipes on the New York Times cooking app this week was one ingredient, banana ice cream. What is that ingredient? If you even ask me for a hint, you lose 1,000 points.
9: I'm gonna say, and this... it's going to feel so bad if this isn't the right answer. Is it banana?
7: Yes!
11: I thought you were going to say ice cream.
7: The Times cooking app featured a recipe for banana ice cream that is literally freeze a banana, put it in a blender, done. The recipe has almost 5,000 ratings, and of course, if you know the New York Times cooking app, half the comments are like, 0 stars, inedible. Also, I didn't have bananas, so I used canola oil instead.
10: Oh.
7: Actually, the top comment on this recipe, this is real. I broke my parents' blender and now they're mad at me?
9: This isn't a recipe. Like, that would be like, oh, there's a recipe for the best peanut butter and jelly sandwich. Peanut butter and jelly sandwich.
7: Yeah, pretty much, basically.
12: I'm still trying to get my head around the concept. So
13: Hari, it's one ingredient.
7: Wait, give Hari a break. Some of us don't cook. So Hari, let me.
12: So it's a banana.
7: It's banana.
12: You put it in a blender.
7: No, first you freeze it.
10: Freeze it first.
7: You freeze it.
12: I've already gotten it wrong.
7: Keep up. 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Call 1-888-WAIT-WAIT to play. We'll be back in a minute with more of Wait Wait Don't Tell Me from NPR.
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11: 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From NPR and WBEZ Chicago, this is Wait, Wait, Don't Tell Me, the NPR News Quiz. I'm Alzo Slade. We're playing this week with Josh Gondelman, Faith Salee, and Hari Kondabolu. And here again is your host at the Studebaker Theater in Chicago, Illinois, Peter Sagal.
7: Thank you, Alzo. Thanks, everybody. Thank you all so much. We're having fun. Right now, it's time for the Wait, Wait, Don't Tell Me Bluff the Listener game. Call 1-888-WAIT-WAIT to play our game in the air. Hi, you're on Wait, Wait, Don't Tell Me.
20: Hi, this is Lisa from Brooklyn.
7: Hey, Brooklyn. How are you, Brooklyn?
20: I'm good.
7: I'm glad.
20: I'm excited to be here.
7: I'm excited to have you. What do you do there in Brooklyn?
20: I am a lawyer for kids at the Legal Aid Society.
10: Yay.
7: It's the right crowd. Yeah, it's the right crowd for that. Well, good for you. Lisa, welcome to the show. You're going to play our game in which you have to tell truth from fiction. What is Lisa's topic, Alzo?
11: It's a hot book summer.
7: Reading is sexy again. The big hit movie is based on a classic, and reading glasses, they're all over the place. They're great because you can take them off slowly when you're trying to seduce someone. Well, this week we heard about an exciting advancement in the world of books. Our panelists are going to tell you about it. Pick the real one and get the Wait Waiter of your choice on your voicemail. Are you ready to play?
20: Sure.
7: First, let's hear from Faith Salee.
10: Feeling insecure? Want to drop impressive literary references on sales calls and when you meet your in-laws? The Bookworm Buddy is for you. Bookworm Buddy is an app connected to an earpiece you shove inside your ear hole that pairs you in real time with adjunct English professors who really need the work. They listen in on your conversations and offer you witty bon mots you can slip into dialogue to make people think you're brilliant, or at least that you actually read the novels you were assigned in 11th grade. If you're a guy on a first date, your Bookworm Buddy might tell you to casually drop this Jane Austen banger. I'm almost done paying off my grad school loans, and it is a truth universally acknowledged that a single man in possession of good fortune must be in want of a wife. You better believe your date will respond with, check please. Introducing yourself at a job interview, your Cyrano d'adjunct might advise you to say, I'm a team player, and you can call me Ishmael.
7: The Bookworm Buddy, an app that connects you to an underemployed academic to give you literary references on the fly. Your next story of teaching some old books new tricks comes from Hari Kondabolu.
12: As we all know, nowadays, books are mainly used as doorstops or to serve as backgrounds for Zoom calls. However, they also serve another important purpose, making other people think you are smart because you read. Luckily, the fine folks at Cabinet Magazine have created a service that allows you to continue being a charlatan by wearing out your books and making them look red. For just €5, you can get an essential handling package, including a professional spine break for your book, 2 scholastic dog ears, 4 underlined passages, and 1 contextually appropriate piece of marginalia. It'll totally look like you know how to read. The premier package added mauling the edges of the book with a drill and sandpaper, as well as, quote, one stain using cheap wine, coffee, etc. This service, along with reading summaries of books online, will make you look like the educated person your degree claims you are.
7: A service that will take your unread books and make them look well-loved. Your last lit bit comes from Josh Gondelman.
9: With the massive sales of romantasy novels the past few years, publishers saw only one problem. Unless we start counting Jack Reacher movies as books, men don't read. And that's how bromantasy was born. It's a combination of fantasy and bromance, a term popularized in the aughts after men decided friendship was for girls. Now, tales of men platonically befriending mythical creatures are climbing the bestseller list like a fairy tale prince scrambling up Rapunzel's ponytail. An ad exec learns to relish the little things in life while riding piggyback style through Manhattan on his best buddy with the head of a bull in the smash hit novel New York Minotaur. A charismatic Yeti brings a neighborhood together with his exciting block parties in Neighborhood Squatch. And Paul Giamatti is already set to star as the titular clay monster come to life who reunites a group of childhood acquaintances from the Lone Star State at his weekly poker night in the film adaptation of No Limit Texas Golem.
7: So we've got 3 stories from the literary world for you. Which of these is a new development in the written word? Is it from Faith Saley, a service in which underemployed academics will feed you literary references for use in daily conversation to make you seem smart? From Hari Kondabolu, a service that will take your brand new, never read books and make them look as if you read them by aging them? Or from Josh Gondelman, the breakout new genre, bromantasy, in which men have perfectly platonic but friendly relationships with fantasy creatures. Which of these is the real story we found in the literary world this week?
20: If it's a job to wear out books for people, I want that job, so I'm going to go with Hari.
7: Or are you going to choose Hari's story about the service that wears out your books? Well, to bring you the correct answer, we spoke to an expert.
0: The technical handlers would bend back its pages, dog-ear them, spill a little wine on the pages.
7: That was Jeff Dolvin. He is a professor of English at Princeton, and he was an official book-handling agent making books look well-loved for a fee. You got it right, Lisa. Congratulations.
9: He's kind of the Matt Damon of Princeton.
10: Oh, my God. What are the odds?
9: I don't know.
7: Well, wait a minute. Hang on a second, Faith. That's a good question. What are the odds?
10: This is nuts.
7: Back to you, Lisa. Congratulations, Lisa. You got it right. Hari was telling the real story. You have won our prize. It's winners all around. Bye-bye.
21: If they asked me, I could write a book.
7: And now the game we call Not My Job. All the actors on the hit sitcom Abbott Elementary have to work with child actors, of course, but nobody is better at that than star Tyler James Williams, because he was one. He made his acting debut at the age of 4. He became a star at 13, playing the title character in Everybody Hates Chris. He has just received his 4th Emmy nomination for his role as a grown-up in Abbott Elementary, and he joins us now. Tyler James Williams, welcome to Wait, Wait, Don't Tell Me.
22: Thank you.
7: Thank you for joining us. if I'm not mistaken, you made your debut as a performer on Sesame Street at the age of 4. Is that right?
2: Yes, and that is absolutely correct.
7: And do you even remember that? And if you do, what do you remember?
2: Of course. Everybody remembers the first day of work. I remember seeing behind the curtain for the first time, seeing Elmo and Big Bird and the actual people who were playing them, and like really getting dropped in. I was a very serious child. You have to understand this for context.
7: Okay.
2: So like, I was like, ah, my peers, we're all about to do our thing. I see you preparing yourself, Carol.
7: So all these other kids saw Big Bird as a giant, wonderful bird, and you're like, that's my colleague.
2: Yes. Yeah. We both have our SAG cards.
7: Were you started at 4, you became a star. Chris Rock picked you to play basically himself as a teenager or a young teen in his show Everybody Hates Chris. So you've been a working actor all through childhood. I'm sure that was very normal childhood, right? Just like everybody else's.
2: Exactly like everybody else's. Nothing unique about it.
7: I ask this, I'm leaping ahead a little bit, because you're playing a teacher in a school. Did you ever actually go to a school on a regular basis? Or were you working too much?
2: So I went to school from pre-kindergarten to sixth grade. An actual brick and mortar school.
7: Yeah.
2: And then I started working so much that it became a thing where I needed now studio teachers. And once Everybody Hates Chris started, that was it. So I never stepped foot in an actual high school. Didn't go to prom. Didn't do any of those things. Don't feel like I missed it. I went to the Emmys and the Globes. Just with older people.
3: Flex.
7: Yeah. So peers are like, oh, it's going to be great. Our theme this year is Into the Future, and you're like, yeah, my theme is global fame. Okay. let me talk briefly about Everybody Hates Chris. This, of course, was the show that Chris Rock created about his own childhood growing up in Brooklyn. Am I right in, like, at first he didn't want to cast you because he thought you were too good-looking?
2: Yeah, that's what I heard. it's kind of crazy. apparently that was, like, a real note that was coming when it came down to like the last, I think it was me and maybe two other people, that was a real concern there. But I guess it came down from the top that it was like, yeah, but this is TV, so.
7: Yeah, everybody looked better in TV.
9: What a great reason to not get a job, if that's how it happens.
7: Yeah, now, that's the thing that you usually hear from the people who didn't get it. Yeah, they thought I was too good looking otherwise.
2: Yeah.
7: Because that was a huge role, obviously life changing. Do you remember where you were when you got the news?
2: I was on the plane flying back home because I thought I didn't get it because I was too good looking. so they didn't tell me. Usually with these things, right, if you go back, I was from New York, so they flew me to LA to do a screen test. And they tell you if you fly back home, that's it. So I'm on the plane with my mom, and this is also like not too far out from like 9/11. So they have like really strict rules, and my mom gets a phone call from a manager, and they're like trying to get her to turn the phone off. And she's like, I kind of need to just really, if you could just give me 5 minutes, that would be great. And my manager called them to say, get off the plane. They want you to stay. Now, again, this is a post 9/11 world. So we tried to get off the plane and that went very badly.
9: What does this family know about the plane?
2: So I ended up flying back to New York, and then they brought me back.
7: Really? So, like, you're like, no, you have to turn the plane around. My son here was just cast as Chris Rock.
2: Yes.
7: In a new sitcom about Chris Rock's childhood, and they're like, yes, ma'am, sit down in that seat, or we will have you arrested.
2: We've heard crazier stories.
7: Yeah.
2: There is a marshal on the plane.
3: I just imagine the anxiety of you not getting the gig because you're too good looking. And you're on the plane, like, thinking, which one of these ugly fools got my job?
10: I want to say for the record, we're all on this show doing radio because we are too good looking.
7: Exactly.
10: For TV.
7: That's right. Yeah.
2: 100% agree. I can see you.
10: Thank you.
2: It would be too much. It would simply be too much.
7: So let's move on to Abbott Elementary, the hit show. You just were nominated for the fourth time, and it's a show that looks upon its characters, who are elementary school teachers, for the most part, as heroes. I imagine the show must be very popular with actual elementary school teachers. And do people come up to you on the street and thank you for that?
2: If there's a teacher within 100 yards of me, I'm gonna know. They're either going to tell me or I'll see it in their eyes.
7: Right.
2: There's a weird now like teacher thing that we have, but I love it. It's one of the greatest joys of my career.
7: Well, Tyler James Williams, it's a joy to talk to you. We've asked you here to play a game we're calling
3: Everybody Loves These Chrises.
7: So you starred in Everybody Hates Chris, about Chris Rock, okay, but what about the Chrises that everybody loves, the Hollywood Chrises? Chris Hemsworth, okay. Chris Evans, and Chris Pratt. We're going to ask you three questions about those A-list actors, all named Chris. Get two right, you'll win a prize for one of our listeners. Also, who is Tyler playing for?
3: Diana Carlson of Sacramento, California.
7: All right.
2: All right, Diana.
7: You ready to do this?
2: Do it. Yeah.
7: Okay, here we go. In 2007, Chris Pratt, who'd go on to star in Guardians of the Galaxy, lost out the lead role in the film The Lookout. He was shocked that someone else got the part. Why? A, because the character's name was Chris Pratt. B, it was written and directed by his own mother. Or C, he put up all the money for the production as a vehicle for himself.
2: God, I want it to be C so bad. That'd be my favorite Hollywood story. I'm going to go with A.
7: You're going to go with A. You're right. So in the movie The Lookout, Chris Pratt lost the role of Chris Pratt to Joseph Gordon-Levitt. All right, here's your next question.
2: Good call.
7: Chris Evans went on huge success, Captain America, Knives Out, great guy, but in 1999, he played what may be, according to some, his greatest role. What was it? A, the ball-peen hammer in Tool Story. B, Odysseus, the only human character in The Muppet Odyssey. Or C, the character Tyler in the board game Mystery Date.
2: Huh. I'm not really up on my deep Chris Evans lore.
7: Sure, well.
2: I would have prepared more had I known. I'm going to go with C.
7: You're going to go with C, the character Tyler in the board game Mystery Date. You're right again. For those who don't know, Mystery Date, it's a classic game, goes back 60 years, and you try to end up dating somebody great and not the, quote, nerd. And in the mid-90s edition, Chris was the model for Date Tyler, who surfs. There you go. All right, get this right. You get it perfect. Here we go, last one. Chris Hemsworth almost lost out on his breakout role of Thor in the Marvel movies because Marvel executives worried that fans would turn on him because of something from his past. What was it? A, a viral video in which he hits his thumb with a hammer and cries. B, he was a contestant on Dancing with the Stars Australia and really, really sucked. Or C, he had written an essay for the New York Review of Books talking about how stupid comic books are.
2: Yeah, that would scare the out of Marvel. Yeah, let's let it ride.
7: You're going to go for C, yes. Chris Hemsworth, Australian hunk, wrote an essay for the New York Review of Books on the... No, he was on Dancing with the Stars. He had been, before being found by Marvel, a celebrity on TV in Australia. He was on Dancing with the Stars and apparently was so terrible, says the Marvel executive, that all the women in his office were watching the video and laughing, and they were figuring that nobody would take him seriously as Thor. But he got the part anyway. Also, how did Tyler do in our quiz?
3: 2 out of 3 is a passing grade to me. Congratulations.
7: Well done. Tyler James Williams is up for an Emmy again for his role in Abbott Elementary. May you have as much luck there as you did here. You can stream all 5 seasons of Abbott Elementary right now. It is fabulous and heartwarming and very, very funny. Tyler, thank you so much for joining us on our show.
2: Thank you, guys.
7: In just a minute, Alzo tells you about the world's grossest dessert in our Listener Limerick Challenge. Call 1-888-WAIT-WAIT to join us in the air. We'll be back in a minute with more of Wait Wait Don't Tell Me from NPR.
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0: 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From NPR and WBEZ Chicago, this is Wait, Wait, Don't Tell Me, the NPR News Quiz. I'm Alzo Slade. We're playing this week with Josh Gondelman, Hari Kondabolu, and Faith Saley. And here again is your host at the Studebaker Theater in Chicago, Illinois, Peter Sagal.
1: Thank you, Alzo. In just a minute, we check each other for limer ticks to prevent Rhymes disease.
2: we lost him.
1: I'm sorry, you knew what you were in for when you bought a ticket. No whining now. Anyway, after a listener limerick challenge coming up, if you'd like to play, give us a call at 1-888-WAIT-WAIT. That's 1-888-924-8924. Right now, panel, time for more questions for you from the week's news. Faith, this week we learned about a new trend in weddings. Couples are letting guests get more involved in the big day by doing what?
3: Oh, is this betting?
1: Yes, betting on the weddings.
3: Yes.
1: The New York Times, again, reports... The New York Times reports that many couples are making prop bets. Part of their weddings, guests can bet on things like the length of the first kiss, who will cry while making a toast, what the first dance will be, but they are not allowed to make the obvious bet, how long will this marriage last?
3: That's right.
1: This totally changes, like, the role of the best man. He's going to be leaning in during the first kiss, like, we're at 2.8 seconds, just hold on.
4: Yeah, I wouldn't... I think if that had been around when I got married, I wouldn't have even needed a registry. I would have just taken a cut off the insider trading. Yeah, exactly. I'd been like, what song do you think is going to be the first dance? Hey, for a price, it could be.
1: The couples who do this say it's a great way to keep the guests involved throughout, and also it's the only way I could get my dad to come.
2: God, is every... Can you gamble on everything now? Isn't that what Kalshi is? Is Kalshi a thing? That's a thing, right?
1: Yeah.
2: Okay. Like, yeah. You can basically bet on anything.
1: Hey, he brought up Kalshi. I went $5, also.
4: I owe you $5 because I thought he was going to say polymarkets.
1: Faith, we know sleep is very important, of course. So if you want... Absolutely. The best night's sleep for just $57,000. You can get the world's greatest what?
3: Mattress?
1: No, not a mattress. Come on.
3: That sounds like it's bigger, more
1: No, it's actually smaller than a mattress. Smaller than a mattress.
3: A pillow?
1: Yes. Pillow for just $57,000.
3: What?
1: The TaylorMade Pillow Company offers a custom-made pillow with, quote, cooling Tercel cover and, quote, high-tech tailoring and a, quote, 24-carat real gold cover, which makes perfect sense to me. Whenever I see a gold bar, I say, wow, that looks so soft.
3: What is Tercel?
1: Tercel, I have no idea, but it is expensive.
3: Yes, it is.
0: That was my first car.
3: Makes me sleepy.
4: Yeah, for $57,000, they better run over my head with a Toyota Tercel.
1: But remember, the rule of thumb is you don't spend more than a third of your annual income on repair.
4: Yeah, that'd be tough for me to be like, you know, I can't do this destination wedding. My net worth is tied up in pillow.
1: Hari, the BBC is renowned for their nature documentaries. They recently came up with an amazing way to get a camera really close to a wild animal without scaring it away. They just hide the remote-controlled camera where?
2: Inside them.
1: The animal?
2: Inside the animal. Like,
1: All right, I have a number of questions.
4: Good answer.
3: Survey says.
1: I'm just imagining the footage on the documentary, and David Attenborough saying, "Well, it's very dark in here. Very, very dark indeed." No, okay. That's not it.
2: Well, can I get a hint?
1: You can. It looks great. They have the look down. I don't know if they've gotten the smell down.
2: Poop.
1: Yes, poop.
2: What? No way. What?
1: The camera inside an artificial pile of dung.
2: Oh, God, a poor PA has to do that.
4: That would work so well for house keys.
1: It's true, too, yeah.
3: You're right. No, yeah. If it's artificial.
1: Yeah, that's right.
3: Yeah.
1: It's called, of course, the dung cam. It's basically a giant fake poop like you find in a joke shop, right? Except it's got an HD camera inside, and it can move. It's motorized.
4: The only thing scarier than a tick chasing after you.
1: Exactly.
3: It's like a scat attack.
1: Well, that's the thing. I mean, it says something weird about, the animal's, level of intelligence. Like, you know, the animals are like, what's that? Oh, just a giant pile of dung rolling straight towards me. No biggie.
4: These beetles are getting strong.
3: It's a bowel movement.
1: Coming up, it's lightning fill in the blank, but first it's the game where you have to listen for the rhyme. If you'd like to play on air, call or leave a message at 1-888-WAIT-WAIT. That's 1-888-924-8924. You can see us most weeks right here at the Studebaker Theater in downtown Chicago. You can also catch us on the road. We'll be in Hoover Heights, Ohio, just outside of Dayton, on September 3rd. If you want a little extra, you know, side piece, entertainment-wise, our comedy grab bag stand-up show is back. It's Wednesday, September 9th at the Den Theater here in Chicago, hosted by none other than Alzo Slade, with comedy from our panelists, special guests, and even, well, me. For tickets and information to all our live events, go to nprpresents.org. Hi, everyone. Wait, don't tell me.
5: Hi, this is Ashley calling in from Alexandria, Virginia.
1: Alexandria, Virginia, in the greater Washington area. What do you do there?
5: I'm an educator, and I lead teacher professional development.
1: Really? I gotta ask, you're an educator, a teacher. Do you watch Abbott Elementary?
5: Oh, absolutely. Love it.
1: Is it a realistic depiction of what life is like as a teacher?
5: Say so.
1: Okay, yeah. Well, Ashley, welcome to the show. Alzo Slade is going to read you three news-related limericks with the last word or phrase missing from each. If you can fill in that last word or phrase correctly in two of the limericks, you will be a winner. Ready to go?
5: Absolutely.
1: Here is your first limerick.
0: Big gourds with cold juices are swelling, so its heat relief markets are selling. Though a sweet, juicy slice would really taste nice, I cool down by just hugging a...
5: melon or a watermelon?
1: A melon, yes, absolutely. This week's hot online trend, showing up in your feeds, pictures of overheated babies in China cooling down by hugging giant melons. Winter melons. They're a kind of gourd native to Southeast Asia that is apparently great for absorbing body heat. And by happy coincidence, they tend to grow to be one baby long.
4: This has a real, I don't know what the global economy is doing, but this is a depression era.
1: Oh, I remember when I was a boy and we had no money, we didn't have any of this air conditioning. Yeah. We had to hug melons and we liked it.
4: You leave a melon at the bottom of the river till summer begins. You dig it up, you hug it.
1: All right, here is your next limerick.
0: While we still hear some high, whiny tones, we're creating mosquito-free zones. The small bugs discover we track, chase, and hover. We hunt them with really small...
5: ooh. Phones? What? Like telephone?
1: No. They hover. We heard that word.
0: We track, chase, and hover.
1: Yeah.
0: We hunt them with really small...
5: really small?
1: How about if I just give it to you? It's drones.
5: Drones.
1: A French startup is now taking pre-orders for the micro drone. They're tiny autonomous flying machines which use sonar to detect mosquitoes, chase them down, and then kill them by chopping them up with their propellers. And even if it doesn't work, it's going to be way more exciting to watch than a citronella candle. Now, it's not ready for market. They're putting out a proof of concept video. It has one of their drones successfully killing a moth in midair. And Really, what's a moth but a bigger, slower mosquito that was just minding its own business and never heard anything?
4: Yeah, if you really want to get into butterfly murder, it sounds like the technology is there. I don't hate mosquitoes that much that this technology should exist.
1: Really?
4: Yeah.
0: You don't
3: They're
0: hate
3: the most
0: mosquitoes?
3: Deadly
4: I do.
3: Animal.
4: I do hate mosquitoes.
1: Right.
4: More than hippopotamuses?
3: Yes.
1: Wow.
3: They kill more people than any other animal.
4: I'll tell you what, it's not a fair fight if we involve drones. We can't be bringing the military-industrial complex when we had fly swatters already.
1: All right, here is your last limerick.
0: This picnic guest rarely enchants a dessert they could hardly enhance. This chef adds a bunch for a tiny black crunch. Now he's jailed because we shouldn't eat
3: ants.
1: That's right. A Michelin-starred restaurant in South Korea is facing heavy fines after garnishing a sorbet with black ants intentionally. This is how you remember Michelin is a tire company. If you want to try ant sorbet without having to travel to South Korea, just drop your ice cream cone on the sidewalk and wait.
4: Then that's just a honeypot because you bring in those drones. Those ants are cooked.
1: Aldo, how did Ashley do in our quiz?
0: She did good. She got 2 out of 3. That's a win for me.
1: Congratulations, Ashley. Well done. Thank you so much for playing.
5: Thanks for having me.
1: Take care. Now on to our final game, Lightning Fill-in-the-Blank. Each of our players will have 60 seconds in which to answer as many fill-in-the-blank questions as they can. Each correct answer now worth 2 points. Alzo, can you please give us the scores?
0: Of course. Hari has 3. Faith and Josh are tied up with 2.
1: Okay.
2: How is that possible?
1: So, that means Faith and Josh are tied for second. I'm going to arbitrarily choose Josh to go first. Here we go. The clock will start when I begin your first question. Fill in the blank. On Wednesday, Donald Trump signed a nuclear power deal with blank.
4: Saudi Arabia?
1: Right. Despite an initial test that was a false positive, the FDA says the cyclospora outbreak is still tied to blank from Taylor Farms.
4: Lettuce?
1: Right. This week, 2 experimental chatbot models owned by blank hacked into another company without any human prompting.
4: OpenAI?
1: Right. On Sunday, Manosphere influencer blank and his brother were arrested in Miami.
4: Andrew Tate?
1: Right. This week, a man who was caught on video getting tossed 8 feet in the air by a bison at Yellowstone said that getting thrown didn't hurt, but blank did.
4: Landing?
1: Yes.
4: Good bit.
1: For the second time this year, the average price of blank rose above $4 a gallon.
4: Guess.
1: Right. On Tuesday, astronomers in the UK discovered that blank once had underground rivers of magma.
4: Venus?
1: No, Mars. This week, a court in Alabama said that a woman who was out on bail for attempting to poison her husband may have violated the terms of her release when she blanked.
4: Poisoned him again?
1: Yes, or tried to.
2: Wow.
1: Woo! In 2025, Sarah Baker was arrested for attempting to poison her husband, but made bail under 2 conditions. 1, that she not make contact with her husband, and 2, that she definitely not try to poison him again.
4: Whoops. If you have to say it.
1: Yeah. Also, I think Josh did really well.
0: I think he studied this week. He got 7 right for 14 more points, total of 16.
1: All right.
0: And the lead.
1: Wow. Okay. That means that Faith is up next. Here we go. Fill in the blank. On Tuesday, France became the latest country to ban blank for kids under 15.
3: Social media.
1: Right. On Monday, Donald Trump announced plans to impose a 50% blank on imports from Canada.
3: Tariff.
1: Right. This week, Tropical Storm Bertha made landfall in the U.S., prompting blank warnings across the East Coast.
3: Flood.
1: Right. After confirming 4 new cases, health officials in Delaware declared a blank outbreak.
3: Measles.
1: Right. This week, a man in Denver was arrested for breaking a window on a train and blanking.
3: Mooning people.
1: No. Well, I'm going to give it to you. He surfed naked on top of the train. Mm-hmm. According to a new study, 156 is the maximum human blank.
3: Oh, IQ.
1: No. Age.
3: Oh.
1: Despite the success of Toy Story 5, blank announced it was laying off dozens of animators.
3: Pixar.
1: Right. Doctors were surprised this week when a woman brought in with heart attack symptoms was diagnosed with blank.
3: Labor. She was in labor.
1: No, she was diagnosed with being too happy. After examining the woman, doctors say she has a rare condition called happy heart syndrome, where your body gets flooded with the natural chemicals associated with extreme emotion. The cause was her daughter's wedding 3 days earlier.
3: Oh.
1: It's a sweet story, but I'm terrified what's going to happen to her when she finally discovers the true meaning of Christmas. Also, how did Faith do on our quiz?
0: Ooh, she fell just a little short of Josh. She got 6 right for 12 more points, total of 14. Josh is still in the lead.
1: And how many, then, does Hari need to win?
0: Well, I'm the judge. Hari, how much money you got? I'll tell you. Hari needs 7 to win.
1: All right, here we go, Hari. This is for the game on Sunday. Spain defeated Argentina to win the 2026 blank.
2: World Cup.
1: Right, on Tuesday, Pete Hegseth testified that the war with blank had cost the U.S. $37 billion.
2: Iran.
1: Right, on Thursday, the EU announced a $1 billion fine against search giant blank.
2: Google.
1: Right, this week, Andy Burnham was sworn in as the new Prime Minister of blank.
2: The UK.
1: Right, just a few summers after orca whales were spotted wearing salmon as hats, scientists have now observed whales playing a new game, blank.
2: Salmon volleyball.
1: No. Ramming into fish so hard that they explode. Don't knock it till you tried it. On Monday, the American Heart Association recommended limiting blank consumption to 5 cups a day.
2: Coffee.
1: Right. In an incredibly rare feat, a woman in Australia gave birth to identical blanks.
2: Twins.
1: No? Come on. That's not rare. Quadruplets.
2: Oh.
1: This week, a family from Utah on vacation in California were shocked when they noticed the picture on the wall of their Airbnb was a picture of blank.
2: Them.
1: Exactly right. According to one of the family members, quote, we're looking at this picture, and my dad is like, that looks like me. They didn't believe him until they spotted more members of their family in the water on this beach picture around him. Apparently, the artwork came from a San Diego photographer who, quote, takes aerial beach photos and enlarges them as artwork for vacation rentals, unquote. And that's fine, but the weird thing was, it was a picture from next summer. Aldo, how did Hari do? Did he do well enough to win?
0: Oh, man, so close, Hari. So close. You got 6 right for 12 more points, total of 15. Josh wins with 16.
1: Coming up, our panelists predict after the Odyssey what will be the next ancient text to be turned into a blockbuster movie. But first, let me tell you all that support for NPR comes from NPR stations and Subaru. 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Doug Berman, Benevolent Overlord. Philip Gotica writes our limericks. Our public address announcer is Paul Friedman. Our ops manager is Jasira Vardak. Thanks to the staff and crew at the Studebaker Theater. BJ Liederman composed our theme. Our program is produced by Jennifer Mills, Miles Dornbos, and Lillian King. Special thanks this week to Blythe Robertson, Janie Hoffman, and Dom Banyas. Our Trojan horse is full of Peter Gwynn's. Emma Choi is our vibe curator. Technical directions from Lorna White. CFO is Colin Miller. Our production manager is Robert Newhouse. Our senior producer is Ian Shillock. And the executive producer of Wait, Wait, Don't Tell Me is Mike Danforth. Now, panel, what will be the next ancient text made into a movie? Hari Kondabolu.
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6: Okay.
8: All right.
6: Okay.
8: All right.
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8: WNYC.
6: See?
8: Yeah.
6: The one thing I have to apologize for is I'm still kind of stuffed up. So you're going to hear noses being blown frequently, but I will do it off mic.
11: Oh, that's okay. I'm not particularly sensitive to nose blowing. So
12: this is Radiolab. I'm Lulu Miller. And today's story comes to us from producer Becca Bressler.
11: Yeah. Well, I do think that this is maybe the most interesting story I've ever worked on.
6: Ooh.
11: And it's actually kind of weirdly fitting that you're sick right now.
6: Okay.
11: Today, buckle up.
12: Buckled.
11: We are going to Wisconsin.
6: Okay, Midwest landlocked. This is not where I'm thinking you're going to encounter a shark.
11: No, as I wasn't expecting it either, but I was going to see this scientist.
13: Hey, Aaron.
11: His name's Aaron Matthew LeBeau.
13: How's it going?
14: Good, how are you?
11: And he...
14: I'm the least sciencey person I know.
11: Has a kind of funny way into this.
14: I originally went to University of Arizona as an undergrad to play football, have fun, and party.
11: Took a chemistry class.
14: Absolutely fell in love with chemistry. And then from there on, I just became a scientist.
11: But did you party too? Important question.
14: I partied a whole lot, yes. I consumed my body volume in tequila many times.
11: Anyway, he gets his PhD.
6: Dr. LeBeau.
11: Ends up at the University of Wisconsin in Madison, where he has his own lab.
12: So can you say where we're headed right now?
14: We're headed to my laboratory on the 7th. Oh, I can't say that.
11: A secret lab.
6: Ooh.
12: Oh, we're going to hop on the shuttle now.
14: Yes.
11: Okay, so we took a bus about 5 to 10 minutes across campus.
14: Is there a stop right here?
11: Got off and walked over to a nondescript location.
14: I can't tell you where it is.
11: I won't ask again, I swear. Went into this building and down a flight of stairs into the basement. The room we're in right now looks kind of empty. It's into this big abandoned lab.
14: It was, I think, last used about 15, 20 years ago.
11: Empty cabinets, dusty black counters.
14: It's been abandoned since.
11: And then we turned around a corner into this other room where...
13: Oh, whoa.
11: In the middle of it. Can you just describe to me what I'm looking at right now?
14: Yeah, you're looking at a state-of-the-art 7,000-gallon saltwater tank.
11: There is...
14: A huge, huge, huge fish tank, basically.
11: An above-ground pool of...
13: Whoa.
11: Ah! Sharks. Oh my god. So how many sharks are in here?
14: Five
11: sharks.
6: So you're in like an unmarked bunker with a pool full of sharks.
11: Yes. Specifically nurse sharks.
6: So okay.
11: They're
6: the littler ones?
11: So these ones were only about like 2 feet long.
14: But these guys are also not full grown yet. In the wild, you have nurse sharks that are, you know, 8, 9, 10 feet long.
6: Big, okay.
11: And they look shark-like, but maybe not exactly what you're thinking.
14: They don't have the large jaws like a great white do.
11: They've got these tiny little mouths that
14: suck up food.
11: That's the sound of the suction.
14: Yeah.
11: They also have whiskers, so some people call them cat sharks.
6: Okay.
11: But maybe most importantly, these sharks.
14: These are like swimming fossils.
11: They're ancient.
6: Ooh.
11: They come from a line of sharks that date back
14: 400 million years ago.
6: Ooh. Huh.
11: And hidden inside of them, scientists like Aaron

0: believe there is this very ancient key. A key that could unlock our ability to fight off some of the deadliest threats we face on Earth. And that's really the story that I want to tell.
1: Yeah, okay. Keep us going.
0: Okay, first, to get to Aaron's lab, we have to go from sharks.
2: Sounds kind of strange when you've got the headphones on actually talking.
0: Back to us.
2: I can't hear now.
0: Hello?
1: Oh, there we go.
0: Hi. Hey, Caroline.
2: Hi, Becca.
0: Because to find this key, scientists first had to figure out something very deep and mysterious about humans. So I guess to just start this off, Caroline, can you tell me a little bit about who you are and what you do?
2: Yeah, sure, Becca. So I'm Caroline Burrell. I've always been passionate about life sciences, kind of set off my career at university studying biochemistry, then moved on to a PhD.
0: She runs a biotech company now.
1: Yeah.
0: And she spent a ton of time researching and studying the immune system. And in particular,
2: antibodies. Oh, they're formidable.
0: One of the most incredible parts of our immune system.
2: That are protecting us nonstop, 24/7 from the onslaught of what's going on in our daily lives.
0: So let's say you're out in the world, like at a park or something, and some guy coughs right in your face. And let's say a little bit of that cold virus he has goes into your body. And what happens is,
2: just wizardry.
0: These immune cells show up. And each one of them starts pumping out
2: hundreds of thousands of these antibodies.
0: So that quickly,
2: your body is full of this army
0: of billions and billions of antibodies that are specifically designed
2: for their target,
0: that virus.
2: And an antibody,
3: it looks like a big Y.
0: So this army of Ys
2: hone in,
0: surround this virus.
3: And the two arms of that Y
0: reach out and latch onto the virus.
3: Just kind of hold on to it.
2: Really tightly.
0: Until other cells can come in and kill it.
2: It blows your mind. It really does.
0: Because Caroline points out, it's not just that your immune cells are doing this for a virus. It can be something
2: like a fungus, like a bacteria.
0: Maybe a parasite, a toxin.
2: You know, you may get a small cut. You may get dust in your eyes. You may get something going on.
0: Whatever it is.
4: You can make antibodies against almost anything that's out there.
0: Tailor-made, bespoke antibodies for anything.
4: Anything, even if it's never existed in our environment before.
1: Wait, what?
0: Yes, even for things that don't exist, your immune cells can make antibodies for it.
1: That is so cool.
5: It's amazing, actually. Sorry, it almost sounds religious. The Pope just died and I don't
0: So these two new voices you hear.
4: Yeah, I'm Helen Dooley.
0: One is Helen Dooley, the other...
5: Martin Flanick.
4: I work for the medical school here at University of Maryland, Baltimore.
0: So does Martin.
5: Almost 30 years at Maryland.
0: And the two of them, they study the evolution of immune systems.
4: To try and understand how the immune system that we have evolved.
0: So this is where the story really picks up.
1: Okay.
0: Because Helen and Martin explain, when we first discovered antibodies, there was this real puzzle as to how they could even exist, how an immune cell can even do what it does, how it can
5: generate billions of different antibodies.
0: Like, that's something a cell shouldn't be able to do.
4: It didn't make sense.
0: Because if you think about, say, a hair cell, it has DNA in it that tells it how to make hair.
4: And we thought that was the same with antibodies, but then it turns out if you can make antibodies against all these different things, you would need so much DNA in your cells that the whole system just wouldn't work.
0: Your cells literally can't contain that much information.
4: Yeah. So then in the 1970s, a group was looking at antibody genes, the genes that encode antibodies or part of antibodies.
0: And while they were looking at the genes in this immune cell,
4: what they realized
0: was that in it,
5: there was something really special.
0: There seemed to be a gene in there that was going around and snipping up DNA and then shuffling those bits and then stitching them back together.
4: And what that meant was the cell could mix and match
0: different pieces of DNA.
5: And by virtue of that,
0: the immune cell could create billions of different combinations in order to create
5: billions of different antibodies.
2: It just is incredible. It's incredibly complicated, but it's just amazing.
0: It's a sort of magic.
2: That bit is genetically just wizardry.
0: That no other cell in our body can do. Just our immune cells.
2: But when they saw that, they thought, okay, that's interesting. And of course, the beauty of academia is that they will then dive down and they will start asking more questions, trying to answer more questions, researching it. And that really was the start of the whole thing.
0: Because what scientists wanted to know now was, when did this happen? Like, when did this one cell, the immune cell, suddenly get this superpower? So for years, what you had were groups of scientists, like this team down in Miami.
4: Basically looking at the animals that were there in the waters off Florida and taking blood samples.
0: Looking for
4: antibodies.
0: Evidence of this superpower and when it first showed up.
4: So they were basically going back to other creatures to see if these antibodies were present or not at that point in time.
0: So the idea being they would take blood samples from these animals, comb through whatever it is they find in there.
4: And see if any of them kind of had the same like weight or characteristics as a human antibody.
1: Classic Y.
0: Right, the Y shape.
5: So
0: first up,
5: birds.
0: Birds split off on the evolutionary tree about 300 million years ago.
1: Okay.
0: Turns out researchers already knew this, but birds have the little Y antibody.
5: Yes.
0: And so
4: next step,
0: they went back
5: to reptiles.
0: 320 million years ago,
4: they have antibodies.
0: So
5: back further,
4: amphibians.
0: About 360 million years ago,
5: antibodies.
0: Even further back
5: to fish.
0: 430 million years ago,
4: antibodies again.
0: 450 million years ago,
5: sharks.
0: They have them too. And then it stopped.
5: So animals without backbones, everybody would know the sea urchin.
0: Which is about 500 million years old.
5: When you look at those creatures, there are no antibodies.
0: What they have are much simpler immune cells that can defend against far fewer things.
5: That's right.
0: And so sharks are really...
1: Wait, hold on. Literally, oh, yeah. Sorry. I have to stop talking. I have to blow my nose because I can't hear you.
0: Oh, right. Yeah, sure.
1: Okay. Like, are there antibodies in that snot?
0: I think so. I mean, that's not really...
1: Okay, keep going.
0: Okay. Anyways, so sharks are the oldest living things on Earth that have an immune system like ours. It's like pretty much where our immune system began.
1: Does anyone know why? Like, why were sharks the place where this immune system first showed up?
4: Yeah, so around that time...
5: There were some interesting things that happened 450 to 500 million years ago.
0: Through the randomness of evolution, the branch that had sea urchins suddenly split. And now you started to have animals with...
5: A backbone.
0: A tail.
4: Fins.
0: A head.
4: A jaw. And teeth.
0: A large brain.
4: Complex neuronal circuits.
0: You get fish that lead to bigger fish and eventually...
5: The shark.
0: A predator that the world has never seen before. And once you have a predator... Pretty much everything else becomes prey.
5: And there is going to be a ratio that you have to maintain.
0: Like there has to be some sort of balance.
5: Yes, you can't have too many predators with the prey.
0: If you did, all the predators would eat all the prey. There would be nothing left to eat. And so what you see, Martin says, often in nature...
5: Is predators in general don't have very many offspring.
0: They have fewer babies, so it maintains this balance. Now...
5: This is heavy speculation, okay?
0: Okay. But Martin's theory is if you have fewer offspring, then those offspring will need every defense they can get.
5: Such as
0: little Y-shaped molecules with two arms.
5: Antibodies.
0: And what scientists piece together is that right here, around that split, when you have jawed predators with teeth, that simple immune cell in sea urchins.
5: The idea is it was this lucky event.
0: Where this little rogue piece of DNA that you can find in all animals just so happened to make its way into that simple immune cell and tweak one of its genes.
4: And give it this property where now it can mix and match different pieces of DNA.
5: The ability to generate billions of different antibodies.
0: It's almost like...
6: MJ!
0: The way that I think about it is the spider that bit Peter Parker, like bit this immune cell, this like proto-antibody, and suddenly you have this superhero immune cell that can defend against anything.
5: That has come in from the outside.
0: That's one theory. On the phone, you said there are others, and you very funnily suggested they're all wrong. But do you know what they are? Are there any other any other big theories out there?
5: I can tell you one.
0: Okay.
5: So this one's called the Jaws hypothesis.
0: Jaws. So once jaws emerge, you have these species that can eat things with bones. They can munch on their bones.
5: And the bones during digestion could cause scarring of the digestive tract and therefore, you know, cause potential infections.
0: So some people think it evolved because you are now exposed to so many more things and you need to fight off those different infections that could arise.
1: Okay. Right. That makes sense. Like the more opportunities there are to be exposed to things that kill you, therefore defeating things that kill you must be better.
0: Right. Exactly. But the funny thing is that one scientist started to really put this whole puzzle together of how we got this immune system. When they found it in sharks, they were just like, meh. Okay.
4: The prevailing thought was that sharks had a very simplistic version of our immune system, almost like the, you know, the Model T Ford of our Ferrari immune system.
0: Like we can make antibodies in 3 to 4 days. Sharks?
4: We're looking at 3 to 4 months.
0: They thought it's not that efficient.
4: Its immune responses are very slow.
0: It's like 400 million years old. Of course, it's not as good as ours.
1: Yeah.
0: But that idea would...
1: Sorry.
0: It's okay. That idea would be proven to be very, very wrong. Dead wrong. We'll be right back.
1: Stick with us, partner.
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0: Lulu, Radiolab back with Becca Bressler, sharks, and the things inside them that keep them from getting sick.
1: Immune systems are just insane. I mean, just the fact that we can create antibodies against things that don't even exist in nature. I love that. What?
2: It's so cool.
1: Yeah.
2: Okay, wait. So let's zoom way out. Okay, so just a recap. Yes.
1: Go ahead.
2: We meet a guy named Aaron. He takes you to a bunker. He's curious in immune responses. We're learning about, like, probably there was this big bang around 500 million years ago that goes hand in hand with complexity. And now, yes, where are we going next?
1: Yeah. So where we left off, scientists had discovered sharks have an immune system, but thought it was pretty simple compared to ours.
2: Right.
1: You know, the Ford to our Ferrari, as Helen put it. But that all started to change in the late 80s when Martin showed up.
3: Got my first job in 1987 at the University of Miami.
1: In an immunology lab.
3: And there they worked on sharks, obviously.
1: Looking at their immune cells that make their antibodies.
3: We wanted to isolate the cells from the shark and then study their functions.
1: So when they started playing around with these cells, they saw that, of course, they made shark antibodies.
3: Right.
1: Obviously.
3: That's right.
1: But then he also saw this other thing.
3: That the shark was making.
1: That sort of looked like an antibody.
3: But a little different.
1: It had the same Y shape, the two arms, but it was smaller.
3: And that was weird.
1: Hadn't seen that before.
3: No.
1: So he grabs some of these itty-bitty Ys, puts them under a microscope.
3: It's called electron microscopy.
1: And what he sees is that the arms on these things
3: were highly mobile.
1: Like, really flexible.
3: They move from 0 degrees to 180 degrees, like a cheerleader with her arms out.
1: Hmm. And this was something completely new. We've never seen it before in a shark, in us, in any immune system.
3: Yeah, it just smelled to me like this was something interesting.
4: I think that's kind of where I came in. So
1: over the next few years, Helen and Martin, they would do these experiments where they would take something that didn't belong in a shark, put it inside of it, and watch these little Ys surround this thing in the shark. And with their flexible arms, they would get into it and they would hold it super, super tightly.
3: Just amazed.
1: And the two of them were like,
4: it's amazing.
1: Oh, these are antibodies. These are like a whole new type of antibody.
3: That was fantastic.
1: So when you discovered this, did you understand the implications of it?
3: No, I probably should have. I probably should have, but you know.
1: So Martin, he's just seeing something new.
2: Basic science. He just saw a thing.
1: However, because these antibodies are so tiny and so flexible and so sticky, scientists today actually think that they might be the key to what's the word I'm looking for? Not solving, but like the key to curing cancer.
2: In humans?
1: In humans.
2: What?
1: Yes.
2: Wait, what? How?
1: Okay, stick with me. So can I take photos or is that a no-no?
5: No, absolutely.
1: Okay, this is actually where I want to take us back. To Aaron's lab.
2: In a basement in Madison.
1: The
5: big boy there is Mr. Stamper.
1: Because Aaron is one of the few people who is developing these antibodies to try to cure cancer. So we've got nets out, and you're using the nets to
5: Corral the sharks into place so we can catch them with a big net here.
1: And so how this works is they catch a shark. So we got a shark. Oh, should I move? I should move. They dump them in this bucket full of anesthesia to put them to sleep. If you weren't putting pressure on the top, would it like fly out of the bin?
5: It would fly out of the bin, yes.
1: And once it's out,
5: he's out.
1: Okay, we got a sleepy shark. They inject a little piece of the surface of a cancer cell into that shark.
2: Is this any kind of cancer? Is this a particular kind of cancer cell?
1: Prostate cancer.
5: This is prostate cancer that is resistant to all forms of current chemotherapy.
2: Okay.
1: And where are you putting this injection?
6: Last time we did the left fin, so this time we're doing the right fin.
1: And once they have this little bit of a cancer cell in the shark,
7: you have a huge immune response.
1: The shark starts producing millions of antibodies, and then
8: you deliver repeat booster shots of these.
1: They do it again and again.
5: For a terrible analogy,
1: getting these sharks to make these antibodies over and over.
5: It's kind of like playing basketball. So if you practice more, you're a better shot. Same with the immune system.
1: This is immunotherapy, training antibodies to be really good at latching onto a target. Because once you've trained it to, say, latch onto a cancer cell, you can attach a little, like, radioactive bomb to the antibody.
7: We basically use the antibody as a delivery system to efficiently deliver
1: this little bomb
7: to the cancer cell.
1: To kill it.
7: Yes, correct.
1: And this is also something we do with human antibodies, even for like certain types of cancers. But sometimes human antibodies are not very good at sticking to cancer cells.
7: But shark antibodies,
1: with those small, flexible, wiggly arms,
7: they can essentially do molecular yoga and adopt many different shapes. And by adopting many different shapes, they can get into nooks and crannies of targets that human antibodies can't access.
1: Like certain parts of cancer cells.
7: Yes.
1: So Aaron said that it takes about 2 months to train these antibodies. And that the first time they went to test one of these things...
7: Oh, this is about 2 years ago.
1: They took the shark antibody, injected it into a mouse with a tumor.
7: Through the tail vein of the mouse.
1: Did some fancy imaging.
7: And I thought, wow, I've never seen this before. Within a day, we saw the antibody homing to the tumor and just collecting there.
1: They were just latching on to these tumor cells and nowhere else. They didn't find
2: Stop.
1: It anywhere else in the body.
2: Stop.
1: It like laser focused right to the tumor.
2: It moved like we think sharks move, like where they like detect
1: stealth,
2: detect a drop of blood and then boom. What?
1: Were you surprised by this or were you expecting these results?
7: I've been doing mouse radiology for 20 years and it knocked my socks off.
1: Really?
7: Honestly, yeah. I've never seen antibody work that well.
1: And they would follow up that study with another where they attached a little bomb to the antibody and it worked.
2: Wow.
1: They eradicated the cancer.
2: Wow.
1: Do you see any immune response to the antibody? Because I guess I would just expect that a shark antibody for a mouse is like a foreign invader that the mouse would then, you know, produce antibodies against.
7: Yeah. So for some reason, we do not see an immune response. And we don't really know the concrete reason why. We've done studies in mice and other rodents, and there are a few other people working on shark antibodies in the world. And that's one thing that we all talk about is how we don't see an immune response against them.
1: I mean, I think that's so fascinating because, like, even for a human, if you're growing a fetus that's half genetically yours, your body will launch an immune response. Like, that's the, you know, the purpose of the placenta and the sort of struggle of pregnancy. I just can't even grasp that a shark antibody would not trigger an immune response.
7: Yeah, it's one of those things that you have to see to believe, and we've seen it many times. And we're going to do a primate study. We're going to do an imaging study to see where this antibody goes in the body of a non-human primate. And then we're going to also repeatedly dose the primate with the antibody to see if we do generate an immune response against it. And my hunch is we won't see any antibodies against our shark antibody.
2: Wow.
1: Yeah.
2: I mean, I don't know if we should do any meaning making here, but can I just like...
1: Yeah, go for it.
2: I mean, I think so much of what we learned in the first couple days of our week of shark is like that a monster, it maintains its fear by being unknown, unseen, sort of other. And there's something like if... at the molecular level, we can embrace these things as us. There is like profound molecular entanglement. Like they are so much closer than I ever thought.
1: Yeah. Yeah. I mean, like that entanglement is precisely why they can heal us, you know?
2: Yeah.
1: Like these animals that we don't even want to share the water with, because we're afraid that they'll harm us, could actually save us. Oh, wow. So each shark you're using for different...
7: Yep. Each shark is fighting a different disease.
1: And not just from cancer.
7: The shark we have right here is being injected with proteins that are expressed when we sense pain.
1: So with one of those sharks, they're developing antibodies against pain receptors that you find in humans.
2: Huh.
1: So they can help us find where that pain is in the body.
2: Wow.
7: We had one shark that was pumped full of fentanyl to make anti-fentanyl shark antibodies.
1: They're developing antibodies against lung cancer, breast cancer, Alzheimer's.
2: Okay, wow. So you're saying just like there's this burgeoning hope of potential for what these antibodies could heal or make clear.
1: Yeah.
7: Yeah.
1: Yeah. What do you think about that?
7: It's pretty cool. It's beautiful. Yeah.
1: Do you think that sharks, like these antibodies, could be the most powerful tools we have to fight these diseases?
7: Never say never, potentially.
1: potentially.
7: I like to think that the future is shark, personally.
1: The future is shark.
7: Yes.
1: I feel like that's a good place to end.
7: The future is shark.
0: This episode was reported by Becca Bressler. It was produced by Becca Bressler and Matt Kilty. Original music from Matt Kilty. 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Special thanks to Gihan Gunrathnan, Jay West, Kendall Ott, and the entire Lebeau Lab at the University of Wisconsin-Madison. Go Sharks. Not actually their mascot, but maybe it should be. One more thing. 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
9: We're going to take a quick break, and when we come back, we've got some baby sharks. Not the song. I promise, not the song. 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
0: Radiolab. Back with our lead reporter / lifeguard, Rachel Cusick.
12: Hello, hello. So, baby sharks.
9: You can't even say the word without it.
2: Without a doo-doo.
12: Yeah, I wanted to know, like, you two both have little humans. Do you hate that song? Do you, like, listen to it daily? What's your relationship to that song?
9: When did the song come out?
12: 2015, the Korean one came out.
9: We had kids after that, and by that point, I knew that this was sort of weapons grade song. So we kept it out of the house.
12: Wow, it's like a zombie apocalypse. You're like, don't open the doors.
9: That's right.
12: Baby shark's coming.
9: We'd seen other people go through it, and we're like, it's not going to happen here.
12: I don't have children, but it's like seeps into you just being in the world.
2: It does. It swept the world. Yeah. It was everywhere.
12: Yeah. So everyone has the same feeling about it. But then I was like, wait, what are baby sharks like? Like, what? How do baby sharks get born?
9: How do baby sharks get born?
12: Yeah, like what? Do you have an idea of like what shark birth looks like?
9: I mean,
2: man, I don't know. Well, like they are really fishy. Like you think they do have eggs, but like I want them to have labor.
12: Yeah, so I found someone to answer this question for me.
13: I've always been like an ocean nerd, but when
12: science reporter Claudia Geib, who like most of the people we've had on this week, is a bit of a shark fangirl.
13: So by the time I got to this story, I was definitely fully a crazy shark lady.
12: I actually ran into her work because of an amazing article she wrote about baby sharks. And she kind of just introduced me to the very wacky world of shark reproduction. And I want to share it with you because it's just so fun.
9: Okay.
12: So the first category of shark birth is...
13: Let me just make sure I get the term correct. Gotta look back. Yes. Okay. So we have viviparous.
14: My name is Teeny.
12: Yeah, viviparous.
2: Like in vivo?
12: Yeah, exactly.
13: Viviparous sharks give birth to live young, just like humans or like other mammals.
12: Just like you and me and dolphins. The embryo develops in the mother's womb.
13: They have a womb. There's a placenta.
12: Some of them even make this sort of milk.
13: Essentially, like, secrete a type of milk into the womb.
12: Like a little milk bath for baby
13: Yeah, shit. They're Whoa. In a little milk bath.
2: So they're just, like, fully pregnant and...
12: They come out like little baby versions of the larger shark.
2: Like how big?
12: It depends on the shark. So white sharks come out like 3 or 4 feet long.
9: Whoa.
2: Oh, that's huge.
9: That is enormous.
12: But I mean, there's other sharks that come out like the size of your pointer finger.
9: Cute.
14: I'm not a gremlin pixie troll fairy. No.
12: And like, God bless the hammerhead shark mothers.
9: Oh, that's cool.
2: That must feel like it would be so hard to make it work.
12: Yeah, so that's the first category.
2: Okay.
12: And then moving on to category 2, which is...
13: Ovoviviparous.
12: Ovoviviparity.
9: Okay.
12: So it's like a live birth, but also eggs.
14: My name is Teeny Meeny Miney Moe.
9: live birth, but also eggs.
0: Yeah, what does that mean?
12: So the embryo actually forms inside of an egg case, but that egg case hatches still inside mom. And then the baby comes out. So it kind of is combining the strengths of a live birth where you're protecting the young inside you, but it happens a lot quicker and the sharks can make a bunch more eggs. There's one whale shark that was found and it had 300 whale sharks inside it.
9: Wow.
12: And then there's sharks that can fertilize sperm from multiple fathers. So they kind of place bets on different sharks' baby daddies.
0: Okay.
12: So they're just kind of like taking it all in. They're like, we'll consider your offer. And then they just like, just dole it out.
0: That's a new take on take it all in.
12: Okay. I think one of the nutsest of all nuts shark reproduction stories is the sand tiger shark.
9: Okay.
0: Okay.
12: They create a bunch of eggs.
15: And the process that this shark has developed to get big and strong in the womb is to eat its brothers and sisters.
9: What?
16: It's like the Colosseum for baby sharks.
15: It is a gladiatorial match in mom's womb.
0: Inside the shark.
12: So you'll see scientific papers where there's like a uterus that's been sliced open and there's just like one shark and then a bunch of empty egg cases. And it's like, I ate those. So that's the ovoviviparity. And then the final category,
15: oviparous,
12: are just the plain old egg-laying sharks. So the mom puts an embryo inside the sort of egg case thing, and then she just releases all of those eggs into the ocean.
15: It's feeding on a yolk sac, just like a chicken, and it has everything it needs inside this little egg case.
12: So the mom will only do like one or two of these at a time. And they look like these little envelopes. You can sometimes see them wash up on the beach.
0: Oh, yeah, dude. Oh, my God. The mermaid's purse.
9: What's the mermaid's purse thing?
0: It almost looks like two boomerangs back to back.
12: Yeah, but there's also a shark that lays an egg case that's shaped like a spiral drill.
9: So it like screws itself into the rock kind of thing.
12: So that nobody comes along and eats it because, you know, they're out there hanging out in the ocean by themselves. And those egg-laying sharks, those are the sharks that we are going to talk about today. That's where the story that Claudia had written about begins.
0: Oh, cool. This wasn't even
16: just the warm-up. That was just...
0: I'm sorry.
16: I love it.
0: And I was just... It was just too Willy Wonka, like, come with me in the world of your imagination.
17: And they're crazy little characters, you know, what they do.
12: And so this story is one man's possibly Sisyphean, but definitely sublime attempt to maybe just slightly rejigger the balance between humans and sharks.
17: Mm-hmm. Yep, yep.
16: Can I just ask you to introduce yourself, say who you are, and what you do?
17: Hi, my name is Greg Noel. What I actually do, or what I do when I do?
12: Greg has taught English as a second language. He's done quality checks on electrical circuit boards. But his life's work, I think he would say, is the Shark Conservation and Education Organization that he founded.
17: Called Shark Lab Malta.
12: Which is in Malta.
0: Mm.
9: And where is Malta again?
12: Little island below Sicily. Warm, Mediterranean.
17: And it's just a really beautiful place to be. So
12: you were just interested in sharks because you loved being in the ocean, or like what was it about sharks that interested you in the first place?
17: They were just kind of fascinating. They're very kind of mysterious. So I thought, okay, let's learn more about them.
12: But when Greg moved down to Malta from Britain, this was in 2007, he pretty quickly realized
17: there was nobody really in Malta focusing on sharks, doing anything about sharks.
12: There wasn't a national aquarium at the time, and there weren't even many sharks in the waters near Malta where you could scuba dive.
17: So that was why I first started going to the fish market.
12: He wanted to learn about sharks so badly, he was just like willing to go look at them in buckets.
17: Yeah, which I guess it's kind of strange, but it was kind of like, if I want to learn something about sharks, I need to go and find where I can see them.
12: So Greg would get up early, early in the morning, head down to the coastline where this fish market was. It was in this old rickety building, and he'd start talking to the fishermen, saying like, I don't know, you got any sharks? You mind if I check them out?
17: Yeah, yeah.
12: And so he'd go back, see these bins filled with ice and dead sharks. He started measuring the sharks.
17: With my tape measure and my camera, taking pictures.
12: Photographing them.
17: Learning more and more about the different species of sharks around Malta.
12: Learning about the basics of their anatomy.
17: Checking them, whether it's male or female.
12: Just like gathering basic information for this organization that he was setting up.
17: Sometimes recover certain parts of sharks from bins.
12: You're like, oh, I'll grab a jaw and I'll clean it up and I'll use it as like a demonstration that I'll give at like a community fair when I'm teaching people about sharks.
0: Wow.
12: But a couple years into his fish market research, things started to get a little interesting for Greg.
17: Yeah, yeah.
12: One day in
17: 2011,
12: Greg's at the market doing his thing, and he sees this small spotted cat shark.
17: A small, spotty little shark.
12: Just kind of inspects it like he always does. But then he just like notices something coming out of the small spotted cat shark.
17: Oh, what's that? What's that thing protruding?
12: It's these tiny, curly strings.
17: These fibrous tendrils.
12: Popping out of the shark's cloaca, which is like a shark vagina. Greg bends down.
17: Kind of carefully took hold of them.
12: And at this point, the fishermen nearby are just like giving him the side eye.
17: Well, listen. There was a few kind of like craned necks looking across. What's he doing?
12: But he just starts to pull on it.
17: Slowly pulled and pulled and pulled. And out came this perfect little four and a half centimeter capsule with curly tendrils at the top, curly tendrils at the bottom.
12: Huh. And he's like, oh,
17: ding,
12: this is a shark egg. Mm-hmm. So is it almost like a ravioli?
17: Let's imagine like half a ravioli.
12: Like a 2-inch by 1-inch rectangle.
17: Pale greenish color, almost transparent.
12: And he holds it up to the light and he sees this little bulge.
17: Inside the ravioli shape capsule.
12: So here he is holding this little ravioli in the middle of the fish market.
17: What do I do now?
18: Is it dead?
12: He doesn't know. So it came out of a dead shark.
18: Right.
12: It could be dead, but it could maybe be alive.
17: Just kind of thinking, or at least we could learn something from it. So I took it back home.
12: Put it in a little plastic aquarium that he had.
17: The kind of thing that kids would have sometimes. Okay. So that was never actually used, just happened to be kicking around the house. So then I'm kind of thinking, well, okay, obviously the shark would lay the egg in the sea. So I go and collect some seawater.
12: With like a bucket?
17: Yeah, just literally a bucket, take it back home.
12: Dumps the ocean water into this little aquarium.
17: With a little air pump just to keep the water oxygenated. Dangle a piece of string across the width of the aquarium.
12: Why? Just to replicate like some seagrass or something that the egg would hook onto. So he hooks the little ravioli tendrils onto the string and suspends it in the floating water.
17: And then wait. Because, I mean, once you put it in there, what do? Apart from watch it every day or several times a day or many, many times a day. Every time you walk past it, you take a look to just see what's going on. It just became a little bit like a magnet.
12: Day one, day two.
17: Every time I was in and out, moving past it, take a look, take a look, take a look.
12: Day 4, 5, 6, 7, nothing happening.
17: And after around about 3 weeks,
12: he noticed
17: a little bump on the top right-hand side of it. So now each time I'm walking past, I'm now focusing on the little bump. And the little bump slowly separates from the main yolk section itself with a tiny, tiny, almost thread-like connection. And it starts to move.
18: Nope.
17: Just kind of like wiggling a little bit. And it's like, oh my gosh.
12: This shark, this baby shark that I brought home.
17: From a dead shark. A dead shark.
12: Is still alive. Now, I should say, Greg is standing, if somewhat amateurishly, on a sort of scientific frontier. I mean, sharks had been bred in captivity and eggs had hatched in aquariums, but
17: the thing that had never been done before was taking an egg from a dead shark
12: and getting it to
17: develop.
12: Nobody had ever done that.
17: Nobody. So this was a first.
12: And now he's thinking, maybe I could even get this thing to hatch.
9: Okay. So Greg is standing on the scientific frontier of a sort. And he has this egg case.
12: An egg case that Greg, at this point, has decided to name.
17: Squiggle. Was squiggling in the egg case and I didn't know what else to call it. It's squiggling around. That's how I described it to people.
12: And now that he knew that it was alive and he'd given it a name.
17: Now I'm thinking, maybe I need to actually get a slightly bigger aquarium and something a little bit, I would say, more professional. You know, made of glass instead of plastic.
12: So he moves Squiggle into his happier, newer home.
17: And so now we're like 6 weeks, 7 weeks, 8 weeks.
12: And Squiggle is growing and moving more and more. It's still this sort of lump that's attached to a yolk. In a thin thread. And then
17: the yolk itself starts to appear to have blood vessels form on it. So you almost see like vein-like structures on the yolk sac.
18: What?
17: And they kind of snake their way up the yolk sac to this little placental connection, which then in turn is going into the shark.
18: Like blood?
12: Yes. Mm. So it's blood going to the head of the shark.
18: That is wild.
12: Yes.
17: It is alien-like because it has no distinctive shape. It doesn't have the distinctive snout. There are no fins. it's, I don't know, how would you describe it? It's just like a little something.
12: So you'd walk by Squiggle like a couple times a day, be like, hey, Squiggle, what's up?
17: I wasn't necessarily talking to Squiggle, but when people said, how's it doing? So, oh, Squiggle. Squiggle's doing fine.
12: And then one day,
17: it just simply stopped moving.
12: Squiggle stopped squiggling.
19: Oh, no.
12: And it's never started again. That was the end of Squiggle. But Squiggle left behind this like little bit of hope for Greg.
17: This beautiful little piece of ravioli kind of proved it was possible. So there was this kind of this drive.
12: So Greg heads back to the fish market, tries to get as many eggs as he can. Not even like pulling out the strings when he sees them. He now just starts cutting into the dead sharks.
19: Whoa, the fishermen are just letting him do this?
12: Well, Greg got very good at spotting which sharks had egg cases in them. But also these fishermen...
17: They were curious too. To the point where we arrive, they now tell us, oh, I've got some of this and I've got some of this.
12: And at this point, he has egg cases upon egg cases at home.
17: Multiple aquariums, etc.
12: And they're all starting to move. And they do a little bit of wiggling, just like Squiggle did.
17: Going good, going good. Everything's going good.
12: But then, just like Squiggle, they would all die. And Greg is like,
17: What's happening? Why do they suddenly stop developing?
12: So he starts tinkering with like a couple things, like the aeration, the salinity. But then eventually he starts to drop the temperature of the tank.
17: Lowering the temperature.
12: And lo and behold,
17: this mortality suddenly stopped massively.
12: These eggs start surviving.
17: Everything seemed to continue to develop.
12: Past the day that Squiggle died.
17: Slowly get bigger, bigger, bigger, wiggle, wiggle, wiggle.
12: And then some weeks in, he notices that one of the embryos in the egg cases is starting to look like a shark.
17: The fins develop.
12: Seems to have a tail and a head.
17: It's now starting to go into a position where it has its head at the bottom part of the egg case and the body is looped over to the top and the tail is now next to the head.
12: And then one day he's cleaning the tank and he accidentally bumps into the string that's holding the tendrils. And then all of a sudden,
17: all movement stops. I've just killed it. And then after a minute or so, oh, no, it's all right. It's all right. It's all good. It's all good.
12: And then it started wiggling again. It's this defense mechanism these little egg cases have to protect themselves from predators who want to eat them. Now, at this point, the little shark bodies, they're curled around the yolk sac. And Greg can see that yolk sac
17: is getting smaller and smaller and smaller and smaller and smaller. And after around about 5.5, coming up towards 6 months, that yolk sac has almost disappeared.
12: And so he starts thinking, I bet when that yolk sac goes away, that's when this thing's going to hatch.
17: Now, every time you go past the aquarium, you're looking, looking, looking. Can you see any yolk? Can you see any yolk?
12: And then one day,
17: oh, it's gone.
12: And in the place where the shark used to attach to the yolk sac, there's just a little
17: belly button. Literally, because it's like a placental connection. So you could actually quite happily say that sharks have belly buttons. And at that point, the shark is ready to be born.
12: Wow, the belly button is the final touch, the master stroke.
17: It is.
12: So he's just sitting there, waiting for this shark to finally break out of this egg case.
17: You can only spend so many hours with your eyes open watching a shark waiting for it to hatch. It's like the kettle, yeah? You go to bed and you think, okay, well, everything seems fine.
12: But then one morning, he wakes up.
17: And there's a little baby shark sitting at the bottom of the tank. Just sitting at the bottom.
12: Like a picture-perfect miniature version of a small spotted cat shark. Just sitting on the bottom of the tank?
17: Yeah, yeah.
12: He did it. Yeah, he has a baby shark in his aquarium.
19: That came from a dead mother shark.
12: Yeah.
19: Wow.
12: And so this baby shark is just sitting at the bottom of the tank. And he's like, I guess it's time to let it go.
17: Release it into the sea.
12: Back to the ocean. So one afternoon,
17: a group of us, I think it was 7 or 8 members of the organization.
12: They pack it up into a cooler and they drive to the north side of the island.
17: We get our wetsuits on, put our scuba gear on, transfer the shark into the box.
12: Just like a little Tupperware you'd put your lunch in.
17: Everyone got cameras. Yeah, got cameras. Are the batteries charged? Yeah, the batteries charged. Okay, are we ready? We're ready. Let's get in the water.
12: So they walk out into the water, dip down under, and start to dive.
17: To a depth of, I don't know, maybe about 10, 12 meters.
12: and they're swimming around the bottom looking for a good place to leave this baby shark.
17: Underwater with a little box, a little baby shark. You can see the beaming smiles behind the regulators.
12: And the reality of what they're doing, what they've done, it starts to sink in.
17: The amount of time, energy, effort, dedication, concern, worry built up over the year or so of development and then hatching and releasing, blah, blah, blah, blah.
16: They're all just tearing up, like their masks just fill up with their tears.
17: Seriously, it was just so super, super, super emotional. So when it came to this final kind of like, now we're going to open the box and take the lid off and see what happens.
12: Greg's holding this little box and he starts to open it.
17: Just very slowly, slowly take off the lid of the box and the little shark wiggles around a bit. And then it kind of lifts off the box.

0: and starts to swim. I don't know, there was just kind of... I don't know, there was just a very, very kind of like emotional but peaceful moment. It felt like many minutes, but it probably wasn't. The shark had disappeared. We weren't going to chase it. We had no idea where it was going to go next.
1: That shark was the first, but it wasn't the last.
0: The total number of sharks we've released to date is 371.
2: Whoa!
1: And one thing that science reporter Claudia Geib from the beginning pointed out is that
3: Greg had started this project in 2011, and I was reporting this in, I think, 2020, 2021. So he'd by then been doing it for almost a decade. He had published a paper on it in 2018 that essentially was like a how-to guide for taking egg cases and raising them to be re-released in the wild.
1: And now there are other scientists in other parts of the world rescuing egg cases from these dead sharks.
0: So it wasn't a question of, wow, we're stopping a species from becoming extinct. It was a question of putting them back where they belong. Let's let nature take its course. And if nature determines that this creature will have a long and happy, fruitful life, fantastic. If nature says something different, it's nature doing what nature does.
4: I hate to say it, they're going to die. That's nature, red, raw, and tooth and claw.
3: When I was reporting this story and I spoke to this one prestigious researcher,
4: Nick Dulvey, professor in conservation biology at Simon Fraser University in Vancouver.
3: And in his view, it's almost kind of pointless to put baby sharks back into the ocean.
1: He says, like, these babies are just like a snack for another fish.
4: This is probably the most important, least well understood fact in marine conservation, that you should conserve the adults and not the babies. I have had many people from many walks of life, including many professors and fisheries scientists and undergraduates, go, but why shouldn't we protect the babies? Mm. And I'll go, well, let me ask the question in a different way. I'll say, how about you want to start an apple farm? I'm going to give you a choice. Would you like 10 mature apple trees or would you like 10 apple pips from my apple?
1: Mm.
4: And everybody, when they see it, they're like, oh, yeah, of course. Yeah, of course.
1: Yeah.
4: Give me the adults.
1: Yeah. Yeah. Oh, that's such a reasonable thing to say.
4: I hate to say it. And it's like same thing with a zoo. You know, you want to start a zoo. Do you want 10 kittens or 10 full-grown lions? And the answer is always pick the adults because they can breed multiple times right from the get-go. But with the kittens and the apples, you basically have to let them grow up to maturity and then breed.
1: The image I have, it's just like these people release this single baby shark out into the ocean and it's swimming and it's like, oh, the big wide world. Do you imagine the scene of that? Like something comes along and chomp. Like, what do you imagine happening to that little baby shark?
4: Yeah, it's like watching a turtle release on a beach. You know, those seagulls aren't holding back just because there's a bunch of tourists watching. They're like doing their seagull thing, which is eating baby turtles. And to the human onlooker, it's horrific, but that's nature.
1: Mm.
4: So, again, one of the biggest mysteries in fishery scientists that most fishery scientists don't understand is, oh, well, we've got this cod and it lays 10 million eggs a year. And we've got this dogfish that lays 2 pups each year. Well, surely, you know, the cod's going to be fine.
1: Mm.
4: But what I try to do is get people to reflect on, oh, there's 2 different ways of getting the same outcome, which is you can either package up all of your energy into 2 pups that are very large, very competent, with a much higher survival rate, or you could make 10 million lottery tickets.
1: Mm.
4: Only one of them is going to win the lottery, and the rest are going to die.
1: Mm-hmm.
4: And we go, well, why does biodiversity work like that? Mm-hmm. Why do we have this choice of 1 coconut or 10,000 grass seeds? And it turns out that the number of offspring that we have is optimized to the risk in the environment. that the babies are born in. It turns out that the cod is laying these tiny little lottery tickets out into the ocean in the hope of dropping them into a patch of phytoplankton that's big enough to support a population of growing zooplankton. And the chances of you picking a patch that's large enough until you develop over the period of 30 days in the case of a cod, or a period of 1 year in the case of a lobster larvae, the chances of you getting the right size patch is vanishingly small. In fact, it's one in several million. And so what they're doing is bet hedging in the same way that you do with a syndicate in a lottery. You buy lots of lottery tickets at different times and places to maximize your chance of winning. And so you go, well, what's the payoff of that strategy? Well, the payoff of that strategy is, yeah, you're going to have many, many bad years where it doesn't work out. But when it does work out, you know, more than one of those eggs is going to survive. In fact, tens of thousands of those eggs might survive.
1: So is it almost like the single shark that this person is rescuing? It's like you might just be picking a very bad lottery ticket out of the trash and cashing it in?
4: Maybe. Yeah.
2: Focusing on the babies instead of the adults, it's not only a waste of time, but also kind of a distraction away from conservation efforts.
4: Fisheries management or bycatch mitigation.
2: That do make a big difference.
4: These kind of activities are described as what are called feel-good conservation. These are an action that make people feel like they're helping to save the planet, but they don't have a real impact.
5: I had a similar question.
2: I don't know. The more I talked to Claudia, the more I think they do something, just a different kind of something.
6: One piece we didn't talk about is everybody spoke about how the people around them in their community responded to this project really, really positively.
2: And even beyond Greg's community, you know, there's even a classroom in Spain now.
7: My name is Jaime Penades. I'm a biologist from Spain.
2: Using Greg's methods.
8: My name is Inma Gil. I'm 15 years old.
2: To raise baby sharks.
6: So instead of having like butterflies, you would have a baby shark in your classroom.
9: My name is Ignacio and I'm 16.
10: Paula and I'm 17 years old.
11: I'm 14 years old.
2: And in a way, it's not what's happening inside those shark tanks that matters. It's what's happening inside those kids.
9: Honestly, I was like concerned about how are we like going to take care of them.
11: I used to think of sharks as like mainly dangerous.
12: At first, I thought of sharks as big and scary creatures. And now that I've been taking care of five of them, I'm pretty much relaxed.
13: People have been taught to fear sharks.
2: Chris Lowe, again, our shark scientist from the very beginning of this week.
13: So the cool thing for me is if we've taught people to fear sharks, we can also unteach them to fear sharks, to appreciate the animal.
4: The wonder of the complexity of their lives and the complexity of their biology.
0: You know, we need to change our concept. Get away from the monster image. They're not monsters at all.
11: Butterflies or sharks?
6: Sharks.
11: Definitely sharks. They are more interesting.
9: Yeah, same here. I think I would prefer sharks over butterflies.
5: Big giant whale shark size thank you to Rachel Cusick for bringing this wild idea to us and doing dozens of interviews to bring it to life.
14: Thanks also to our editorial ground control, Pat Walters, for wrangling so many sharks.
5: This episode was reported and produced by Rachel Cusick, edited by Pat Walters, fact-checked by Diane Kelly, with mixing help from Jeremy Bloom, and original music by Alan Gafinski.
15: Hi, I'm Michelle, and I'm from Richardson, Texas. And here are our staff credits. 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Our staff includes Simon Adler, Jeremy Bloom, Becca Bressler, W. Harry Fortuna, David Gable, Rebecca Lack, Maria Paz Gutierrez, Sindunyana Sambandan, Matt Kielty, Annie McEwen, Alex Neeson, Sarah Kari, Sarah Sandbach, Anissa Vitpe, Arian Wack, Pat Walters, Molly Webster, Jessica Young, with help from Rebecca Rand. 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
1: Paradise. Overrun. One of the most horrific fires in recent history. Everyone flees in terror. Everyone. Except for Randy. Snaps all systems down. 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
1: How do you like to travel? Eric Weiner recommends a cross-country trip by train for a welcome kind of intimacy with your fellow passengers.
2: And you have these conversations with people that you just wouldn't have at 30,000 feet.
1: For astronaut Chris Hadfield, the view from 250 miles out in space shook up how he saw the Earth. He explains what taking photographs from the space station showed him.
3: You really see a global perspective, but with a huge respect for the history that got us where we are.
1: Seeing the art and architecture of the Italian Renaissance up close can be a revelation. As you stroll the streets of Florence, tour guide Anna Piperato points out how the achievements of the 15th century influence who we are today.
4: And it's not just a beautiful building, but the function of the Hospital of the Innocents really embodies the humanistic spirit that is now running through Florence.
1: From Amtrak to the space station and Renaissance Florence, come along for the hour ahead. It's Travel with Rick Steves.
5: Live from NPR News in Washington, I'm Nora Rahm. The U.S. did not attack Iran last night for a second night. Tehran also says it's halted strikes. It's not clear when negotiations may resume. Republican Mike Turner is a member of the House Armed Services Committee. He says there's growing concern in Congress on how the war is going.
6: There's bipartisan frustration on Capitol Hill. You're seeing it. You know, Republicans, Democrats that are showing their frustration with how this war is being, this conflict is being prosecuted.
5: Senator Chris Van Hollen, a Democrat, says the war is using resources that may be needed elsewhere.
7: We have depleted our interceptors, which are the weapons we use to intercept incoming Iranian attacks, which are obviously necessary to protect American troops. And so we are depleting these every day, despite the fact that we could face other potential conflicts around the world.
5: Both men were interviewed on ABC's This Week. In Germany, authorities say there's mounting evidence to suggest that a vehicle that rammed into a crowd during Berlin Pride was an Islamic terror attack. SB Nicholson reports one person was killed and 29 others were wounded.
8: Speaking to journalists, Federal Interior Minister Alexander Dobrindt said the suspect, 21-year-old Abdul Balaut, was radicalized by and affiliated with the Islamist scene. The suspect drove a white van into a crowd of people on the edges of Berlin's Pride Parade shortly after 10 p.m. last night. Police cite witnesses who say they saw at least one man flee the vehicle. Federal Interior Minister Dobrindt says the man was believed to have been carrying a machete and several of the injured have stab wounds. The suspect is still at large and a manhunt is ongoing. Police warn that he may be armed. For NPR News, I'm Esme Nicholson in Munich.
5: The national average price for a gallon of gasoline has climbed back above the $4 mark as fighting in the Middle East is driving oil prices higher. NPR's Windsor Johnston has more on the story.
9: The latest jump in energy prices could add to inflation and raise costs for consumers. Bob McNally is the founder of the Rapidan Energy Group. He tells NPR that the U.S. has used up much of the cushion that helped limit the impact of earlier disruptions.
10: We've had these inventories that we drew down, and we had China go on a crash diet. Going forward, the price mechanism will have to do more of the balancing if we can't get those flows from Hormuz resuming.
9: Experts also warn that damage to major oil facilities in Saudi Arabia could take months or years to repair, leaving the global market with fewer options if supplies tighten. Windsor Johnston, NPR News, Washington.
5: And you're listening to NPR News in Washington. Parts of the northwest U.S. are blanketed in dense smoke after new wildfires broke out in Oregon and Washington. Tens of thousands of acres have burned.

0: Christopher Nolan's film The Odyssey is playing on more than 25,000 screens worldwide, a broad release that will get even broader when China, Japan, and Korea open the film next month. NPR's Bob Mondello reports.
1: Nolan superfans are touting the virtues of seeing The Odyssey on one of the mere 41 screens, 25 in the U.S. and another 16 abroad, that are equipped to play 70mm IMAX film, the format The Odyssey was shot in. But there are plenty of what the industry calls premium large format auditoriums, including digital IMAX and conventional 70mm. They represent about 1% of Odyssey showings, but because audiences are eager to see the film on the biggest possible screen, that 1% is pulling in 20% of ticket sales. That means that after creating special cameras so that Nolan could shoot The Odyssey entirely on IMAX film, which is a Hollywood first, the company now has a fresh challenge. It is racing to fill construction orders for dozens of new IMAX auditoriums. Bob Mondello, NPR News.
0: Happy birthday, Punch. The monkey was born in a zoo in Japan 1 year ago today. He was rejected by his mother, so zookeepers gave him a stuffed animal, an orangutan. Pictures of him clutching it went viral. Since then, Punch no longer needs the toy as he's made monkey friends, but he still has human fans. Zookeepers say he's received thousands of birthday cards from around the world. I'm Nora Rahm, NPR News in Washington.
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3: Some of the greatest views on Earth are from 250 miles out in space. In just a bit, astronaut Chris Hadfield tells us how he photographed the Earth going 17,000 miles an hour, where the challenges of light and clouds take on a whole new dimension. And we'll explore some of humanity's greatest cultural achievements on the streets of Renaissance Florence. Let's start today's travel with Rick Steves with author Eric Weiner. He recommends seeing the USA from a long-distance train ride on Amtrak. When we travel, it's fun to see the world from a different perspective. Eric Weiner believes travel by train offers a rare combination of expansiveness and coziness. He spent a lot of time traveling by train while reading the work of great philosophers, and for him, it goes together beautifully. Eric, thanks for joining us.
4: Happy to be here.
3: So you actually took the train from Washington, D.C. to Portland. That's 64 hours. You could have flown in about 5 hours. There's just nothing rational about that.
4: No, it makes no sense. It makes no sense from a time point of view, obviously. It makes no sense from a financial point of view. It really doesn't make sense from a mental health point of view either. But I loved it. What can I say? I loved every minute of it, every hour of it. You know, it wasn't always, it's not the most glamorous way to travel, but there's just something awfully compelling about it.
3: Well, you made a very good case of that. First of all, you talked about the people you shared the platform with. I mean, okay, you're standing on the platform with surrounded by 20 or 30 people waiting to get onto that train. Who are they?
4: Ah, okay. I'm going to do this quickly. There are four, I just determined there were four categories of long-distance Amtrak travelers, okay? Number one is retired people with lots of time on their hands. Number two is people who are afraid of flying. These are my compatriots, too. They take the train. Number three are foamers. A foamer is a rail enthusiast who gets very excited about locomotives and other things like that.
3: You mean so they foam at the mouth? They're so excited?
4: They foam at the mouth. That's the idea.
3: Okay.
4: You care to take a guess at what the fourth category is? You'll never guess. So I'll tell you, it's Mennonites. Mennonites. Lots of Mennonites on
3: Mennonites.
4: The train.
3: Mennonites? You mean like Luddites or people that don't want modern technology?
4: Well, they can not fly, but they can travel by train long distances.
3: Okay.
4: So these are the four categories. And then there was me, and I don't fit any of those categories. I was a category unto myself.
3: But you're kind of the opposite because you mentioned you have chronophobia, which is a fear of lack of time, and you did
4: yes.
3: just the opposite. Is that some kind of therapy?
4: It was. It was sort of this, you desensitize yourself to it. Well, I always, feel that time is valuable and I need to be making the best use of it. And when you're on the train for some 60 plus hours, you're forced to slow down. I mean, you either go crazy or you slow down. Those are your two choices. And I decided to slow down because that train is going to get to Portland at its own pace. and there's nothing you can do about it, and it will stop occasionally for an hour or two for no apparent reason whatsoever, and then start up again for no apparent reason. And I would ask my fellow passengers, well, why have we stopped? And they would just laugh at me like, huh, we got a new one. We got a rookie here.
5: We got a rookie.
4: In Amtrakistan, you do not ask why.
5: You think human beings are more important than freight.
4: Right. We do. We wait for freight trains because Amtrak does not own most of the tracks across the country, the freight trains.
5: Every time I go to Portland, Eric, from Seattle on the train, I think I'm doing something nice for the environment and so on, or it's just kind of a cool thing to do. And it's frustrating because I have chronophobia also, and I don't know why we're waiting here. And somebody reminded me, yeah, freight trains get priority over humans in the United States. That's not the case in Europe, but in the United States, that's the case. But for those of us who, like you and me, have a fear of lack of time where we schedule things, it's pedal to the metal. It's interesting how a long trip on a train, you mentioned it was like you hit a motherload of time. Suddenly, you had this big gift that I guess you got more time just by slowing down.
4: Right. And it's forced, right? Because you can't go off and say, well, I'm going to go into town and fire up the laptop and get some work done. I mean, you're on the train and you stay on the train and you go through it. I went through an interesting cycle. At first I thought, oh, this is great. I've got all this time. This is really good. I should do something. And then I just got antsy and I started rearranging my little roomette and moving things around and I started to go a little bonkers, like I needed to do something. And eventually I came to acceptance that it was going to take a really long time to get to Portland and I needed to just go with the flow. And it took me a while. I think somewhere around Montana, I hit acceptance and it was there.
5: So talk about, you wrote about that so beautifully, roomette number 009.
4: That was it. Yep. You remember. Good mm-hmm. memory. And it, you know, they pack in. This is about the size of the back seat of a Honda Accord, okay? Roughly the interior of a Honda Accord.
5: Right.
4: You know, they've got a table with two chairs and two beds and a little closet that I didn't notice until Illinois. And they've got reading lamps and a chess table and coat hangers and waste baskets. And they squeeze it all in. And I have to give Amtrak credit. It's a great feat of engineering that Roomette 009 had so much going on.
5: So that's your home base. And then you're on this train for, what, 64 hours. So that's...
4: So it's 4 days and three nights.
5: 4 days and three nights. You found creative ways to pass the time. I mean, a pastime. A lot of people, they knit. That's their pastime. What was your pastime to spend 3 days on the train?
4: Well, I read, of course, and I would just gaze out the window in a kind of, I call it an am-trance. It's, you're just looking out the window and you're not judging and you're not looking for anything in particular. And I enjoyed that. And I enjoyed sort of chatting with my fellow passengers who always fit into one of these four categories that we talked about earlier. And you have these conversations with people that you just wouldn't have at 30,000 feet. Like this woman named Denise, who was on her way to North Dakota and had her two kids with her. You know, I learned more about Denise on that train than I think I've ever learned from a fellow airline passenger. I mean, there's sort of an unspoken rule. You don't talk.
5: Right? There's something different about being on a train with somebody than being stuck in a seat next to somebody on an airplane. And Eric, when you think about the scenery, you wrote about all of a sudden you decided, I'm going to be a connoisseur of graffiti. And you looked at a lot of graffiti. Your room at number 009 was right by the very back of the train. And you had that beautiful view out the back window as the tracks stretch into the horizon as you're zooming in the other direction.
4: Like a movie that's always ending but never does.
5: Yeah.
4: And it was nice. I was the caboose of the caboose. I said the very last car in the very last roomette on the very last car in the train. No, it's a shame. I think more people should experience this. And it is good for the environment. You mentioned that. By going across country in a train, my carbon footprint was smaller than if I had flown across the country or driven across.
5: This is Travel with Rick Steves. We're talking with Eric Weiner. And Eric takes us traveling in creative ways through his writing. He recommends that we learn from the great philosophers and even travel to the places where the philosophers lived in order to learn what they have to teach us for coping with the din of modern life. Eric describes his own adventures in doing just that in his book, The Socrates Express. Eric also shares what he's learned in his world of travels in books called The Geography of Genius and The Geography of Bliss,
3: And today we're talking about his article from Afar magazine, which is called Amtrakistan.

0: can listen to the earlier interviews we've had from Eric, and you can check out the article I just mentioned from a link we provide with this week's show at ricksteves.com/radio. I don't know what it is about a train, but I really find myself thinking more and thinking better. I like you, I do a lot of writing on the road, and the train's my choice of transportation when it comes to writing and traveling at the same time. And it is interesting because you wrote a whole book about how philosophers and train travel, and which is often the case, train travel, go together. Your Socrates Express is about that. Talk about how philosophy and train travel are good partners.
1: Well, they pair well, to put it in wine terms, because when we're traveling, what are we doing? We're trying to enlarge our world. We're trying to see the world with fresh eyes. And that's what all philosophers, from Socrates all the way up to, you know, the French existentialists, the good ones at least, this is what they're doing, is they're saying, question your assumptions. You think you know what you're looking at, maybe you don't. You think you know what courage is, what justice is, what love is, maybe you don't. And likewise with the traveler, oh, you think you know Paris? You think you know London? You think you know Berlin? No, you don't. You haven't seen this. You haven't looked at it this way. You know, I realize it's a subtle thing we're talking about, but I know it's real, and I've experienced it, that looking at the world with fresh eyes, that both philosophy and travel encourage.
0: Eric Weiner was a foreign correspondent for NPR and now posts often on Substack. He offers creative writing workshops in Bhutan and Thailand. He wrote about Amtrakistan for Afar magazine. Eric's books look at the smartest and happiest societies on Earth in The Geography of Genius and The Geography of Bliss. He examines the life of Benjamin Franklin and Ben and Me, and there's more at ericweinerbooks.com. And Eric, you've done this 60-hour train ride. You went from Washington, D.C. all the way to Portland, Oregon. You step off the train, and I would imagine, like a sailor, you got to kind of get used to solid land again. When you step
1: off
0: the train in Portland, what was it like? Had you changed? What was your thought when you finally got to your destination?
1: Well, I, out of habit, started to twist my wrist to look at my watch, which I do compulsively. And I stopped myself. I'm like, no. What difference does it make what time it is, whether it's 9:20 or 9:40 or 10:50? So I caught myself. And I also felt that I had traveled somewhere, that I had traversed the land between Washington, D.C. and Portland, Oregon, and, you know, had that sense that I had somehow earned the arrival. We have all these unearned arrivals on an airplane when you fly across the country. I didn't really earn being in New York. I was in L.A. a few hours ago. But I felt like, darn it, I earned that arrival into Portland, Oregon.
0: Wow.
1: Because, you know, it's not the smoothest country, Amtrakistan. It can be jolting and alarming and not always easy. So when you arrive, you feel like, yes, I've traveled. You know, the root word for travel comes from the same word, travail. To travel was to travail. That's the way it has been through most of history. And Amtrakistan reminded me of that in a good way, though. I was happy to be in Portland in a way I would not have had the same feeling if I had just disembarked, the stale air of a 737 and hopped in an Uber to my hotel. I would not have had the same sensation. How we travel to some place determines how we feel about the place and how we experience it.
0: And in our modern insistence of being efficient and comfortable and not stressed, sometimes that overrides the opportunity for travel to be transformational. And good travel should be transformational. And on a train, it's slower, but it's certainly more likely to be transformational if you're taking it like a philosopher.
1: Absolutely.
0: Eric Weiner, thanks so much for taking us to Amtrakistan. Happy travels.
1: Hope to see you on the rails, Rick. Thank you.
0: Still to come, we get an up-close look at the glories of the Renaissance from the streets of Florence in Italy. But next, Canadian astronaut Chris Hadfield reveals what the windows on the International Space Station showed him about planet Earth.
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3: Two-thirds of his rub is coffee grounds. And I mean, we're not talking like some high-end roastery here. 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
2: Imagine being able to take a single photograph of the entire Nile River. One can show the whole thing from its source in Central Africa all the way to the Delta on the Mediterranean. Or how might the way you view international politics change if you could get a good, clear view that included both Havana and Washington, D.C.? Astronaut Chris Hadfield is one of the few people who've been able to enjoy these views of the Earth from 250 miles away on the International Space Station. He was commander of Expedition No. 34 in 2012 and 13, and he shares what working in space has taught him in his memoir called An Astronaut's Guide to Life on Earth. Among his other works, Chris has published his favorite photographs of Earth from the thousands of close-ups he took from the space station. They're featured in You Are Here, Around the World in 92 Minutes. Chris Hadfield, welcome to Travel with Rick Steves.
3: It is my pleasure, Rick. Thanks.
2: So you go around the world in 92 minutes. How long? You were up in the space station for what, 5 months or something like that?
3: Yeah, if you do the math, it's like 2,400 times around or something like that. A lot around the world tours.
2: That is amazing. What drove you to become an astronaut?
3: I don't think drove is the right word. It's more like what pulled me to be an astronaut. And it was watching the first two people walk on the moon. I was a kid. I watched Neil and Buzz on the surface of the moon, and that night walked outside right afterwards and looked up at the moon itself. And it sort of just clicked in my mind that impossible things can happen. And they happen when they just barely can. And so I just decided that night, wow, impossible things happen. Okay, I want to do that. How do I do that? And then it just became a pull or a draw through rest of my life, just helping me make decisions what I was going to do next. And amazingly enough, flew in space three times.
2: But you're Canadian, aren't you?
3: Yeah. Good point. When Neil and Buzz walked on the moon, there was no Canadian astronaut program, but no one had walked on the moon before that morning either. It was like permission. You know,
2: That's pretty gutsy. Like, I mean, Canada didn't even have a space program, and there you are, some little kid, and you go, I can do that.
3: Well, they were gutsy too. And it was immensely invitational, Rick. You know, it was like when people really turn their minds to something and where the technology just barely lets them, magnificent things can happen.
2: I was in Norway when Neil and Buzz walked on the moon. I was just a little kid. I was just a teeny bopper. And what it occurred to me there was actually, I think in retrospect, pretty profound. It occurred to me, this is not an American, exclusively American accomplishment. This is a human accomplishment. And I think a lot of Americans might forget that.
3: Yeah, it was the original reality TV. It inspired billions of people. It changed the thinking of billions of people simultaneously. Yeah. There was never anything like it before. Yeah, it was a worldwide event.
2: Speaking of billions of people, you produced a video that really went viral on YouTube. It's David Bowie's Space Odyssey as an astronaut.
4: Ground control to Major Tom. Ground control to Major Tom. Lock your Soyuz hatch and put your helmet on. Ground control.
2: That is such a beautiful production. How did you do that? I mean, did you have to get permission to do that, both from NASA and from David Bowie or his gang?
3: Well, it started just as a project with my son. My son said, hey, a lot of people, we were emailing back and forth, and he was helping me with social media. He said, Dad, everybody's asking for Space Oddity. You got to record Space Oddity. And I was like, why would I do that? The astronaut dies at the end, and nobody covers Bowie. But he convinced me to do it. And I got him to rewrite the words so the astronaut lived. I made it was just a father-son remote project. Like I was on a business trip somewhere and we were emailing stuff back and forth. But when I recorded the vocal to it, just like a karaoke thing with Bowie in one ear, the vocal sounded far more evocative than I expected it to. It sounded much more interesting than I thought it would. And it just grew from there, and I got a couple of friends on Earth to put the instrumentals underneath, and then my son weighed back in and said, it's got to be video. So then one Saturday for an hour or two, I went around and made the video, And then the Canadian Space Agency helped get all the video together. But they gave it to my son, who then edited it into that final product. And it, I don't think it's billions yet, but it's hundreds of millions of people around the world have seen that video through rebroadcast. It's amazing.
2: You've had an impact with that video.
3: I thought about it afterwards, you know, Rick, because when I did it, it was just, you know, I'm a musician. I recorded lots of music up there. But I think it tied art to the science of what's going on. People have trouble understanding a space station or the 200 scientific experiments on board. Huh. But when they saw the iconic music, sort of the almost prescient music and very well-known tune by David Bowie, suddenly in a new human place, place that we have built, it made it, I think, more real for people, or at least they understood it intuitively better. And it's just been amazing to see the reaction.

0: I watched that video several times. I was just so enamored with it. And then I watched it once just looking at the practicalities. I mean, when you're singing, you had yourself anchored to the closest thing to terra firma up there, to the floor of the spaceship, with your feet under kind of a bar. And I saw that then you'd let go of that, and I thought, okay, Commander Hadfield's going to take off. And then you sent the guitar going end over end all the way across, and then you swam through the air and you grabbed it just before it would crash into the wall, and then you'd mermaid yourself right out of sight into the next floor upstairs. That was so graceful. It was balletic.
1: Yeah, your verbs are all wrong, but they're very, very explanatory. Because you don't need to swim and you don't need to mermaid and you don't float up. You are weightless. It's magic. You're Superman. You know, you can fly. The things that look magical are like some sort of bizarre, mesmerizing special effect. That's just normal life.
0: Now,
1: that's the way it is.
0: That relates to something I learned by reading your new book, You Are Here. The whole notion of which way is up. You know, in my work, I'm always working with people's ethnocentricity. You know, the British don't drive on the wrong side of the road. You're just looking at it from an American point of view. They drive on the other side of the road, right? Now, you've got something that's related to that, but it's even more fundamental. It's that what is really up and what is really down. And you challenge people to enjoy this photograph that looks upside down to us and resisting the impulse to turn it over.
1: We want the world to look like a two-dimensional, north-up, clearly defined collection where each country is a different color.
0: Right.
1: That's how everybody sees the world for whatever reason. And, of course, it doesn't look anything like that. And it's always orthogonal. You're always looking at, when you look at a piece of paper, it's a straight-on view. But when you're actually looking at the ball of the Earth itself, almost everything is on the oblique. It's at an angle. And so things are distorted. And north is never up. But I would send a picture to the ground, and immediately there'd be this hubbub on Twitter of saying, "Well, you got the picture sideways," as if I was completely in the wrong, and it just made me laugh every time.
0: This is Travel with Rick Steves, and we're traveling beyond orthogonality, and we're talking to Commander Chris Hadfield, who's spent, well, how many times? You went around the world 2,336 times in 146 days.
1: On my third flight, all told, 2,593, I think, over the three space flights.
0: Oh, you show off. I haven't even been around the world once. And you do it in 92 minutes.
1: Now, 92 minutes.
0: Do you ever think that 500 years ago, the 500th anniversary of Magellan sailing around the planet, you make 16 round trips in one day? Magellan spent a life. He died halfway through, and it was still a success, you know.
1: Yeah. Some of his crew made it the whole way. Yeah. You think about that, actually, Rick, all the time. You look down. As you come across the Sahara, if you look right, you can see all the way down to the Great Rift and Lake Victoria. And if you look left, you can see all the way to Cairo and the Mediterranean. Mm. You can see the whole length of the Nile just by sweeping your head left and right. And when you think of the thousands of years of history along that river and the explorers and trying to find the source of the Nile and Blue Nile and all that, and you just move your chin and it's right there. And you cross the Atlantic in just a few minutes. And the all-pervasive feeling of the historic struggles that have allowed us to understand our planet, they're right with you the whole time. You really see a global perspective, but with a huge respect for the history that got us where we are.
0: You talk about just how your perspective changes, you know, how small we are, but also just the slice in time, too, to kind of appreciate geological time as well as how little we are in the big scheme of things.
1: The geology of the world, you know, we live in the little pockets of cities and almost everybody lives in a city. So you forget the vast swaths of the world that are harder to live in, but that are mostly exposed rock or exposed sand or someplace it's really hard to build a septic system in a house.
0: Yeah,
1: and,
0: really.
1: But those ones are the ones you're constantly looking at when you're in a spaceship. You see the huge barren swept rock that is on the edge of say the Sahara or by the Gobi Desert as you're coming down out of the Himalayas, or the empty quarter down on the peninsula. It's vast and it's surreal looking at when the sculpture is time and wind and an immense dryness has turned it into shapes that are otherworldly. And that's most of what you see of the world is the nature of it. And only occasionally do you see a pocket of a bunch of people living together.
0: Oh, man. And just to think of it as the sculptor is nature, not Michelangelo, but nature. We're time traveling in the Travel with Rick Steves show archives with a conversation we had with Colonel Chris Hadfield back when he had just published his remarkable close-up photos of Earth from the International Space Station. The book is called You Are Here. And Chris, you're talking about the sweep of things. I love the way you commented and you proved it with a photograph, a beautiful photograph, that you can see Havana in Cuba and Washington, D.C. at the same time from, 250 miles up in the air?
1: Sometimes you get really enamored with something that's straight below you. But the beauty of the space station is we built this huge, big, bulging blister of a window. And so it's got a great big window that faces square down to the Earth like a glass-bottomed boat. But it's got windows all around the side. And you need to remind yourself to raise your eyes to the horizon, because that's when suddenly you can see from Havana all the way to D.C. or you see from the Yucatan all the way up the coast. You can follow the San Andreas Fault its whole length just by tracing it with your eye as you see so much of the world in just a careless glance.
0: Chris, in your book, you talked as a photographer about kind of getting all excited. The weather's going to be good and we're going to see the Nile way up at its source, or we're going to check out Ayers Rock in Australia. If we get a glimpse of it, the weather's good, we're in the right track. And then you're going at 17,000 miles an hour, right? So if you don't get it right, not only do you have to go around the world again, but you have to wait for the weather and the right trajectory and all that sort of stuff. It must have been really fun for you to be aware of what's coming up and anticipating with your camera, but then realizing if you blink, you miss it. What's it like going 17,000 miles an hour?
1: I'd wake up in the morning and I'd have a look at our ground track for the day. I'd look at where the 16 orbits, because the world turns underneath you. So every time you come around, it's a new part of the world. Mm-hmm. And I would look and see, oh, today we're going right smack dab over top of whatever, the Panama Canal. Everyone wants to get a picture of the Panama Canal on a sunny day because it's almost always cloudy somewhere there. And so I would wait and I'd come around and I'd set my alarm on my wristwatch. And so somewhere about Hawaii, you'd go ripping over to the window and you'd get the camera, you'd be looking and you'd come down crossing Central America and you look ahead and you go, ugh, it's cloudy again. And then so you'd wait another week. But we've been living on the space station for 14 years. And the beauty of being up there for months and months at a time is you can say, oh, I didn't get it today, but I'll get it next month when things line up right.
0: Chris, when you were taking these beautiful photographs that fill your book, who owns these photographs? Does NASA just let you take the photographs and do with them what you like? What kind of legalities are there?
1: We all own those photographs. They belong to everybody. And that's, in fact, my wife and my profit from the book all goes to charity, because those pictures belong to everybody.
0: Is that because you're a nice guy, or is that because
1: no.
0: the requirement?
1: I was a government employee using government equipment on government time. But in truth, they ought to belong to everybody. Imagine if, you know, those pictures that the guys on the way back from the moon where they saw the whole globe for the first time. That's not a personal photo. That's a photo for every person that exists.
0: I like this book even more.
1: And there's no difference.
0: I just suddenly like this book even more. This is beautiful. Even before Chris Hadfield's video of Space Oddity went viral on the internet, he was a member of an all-astronaut rock and roll band. He's got dozens of space videos up on his own YouTube channel. And even the airport in his hometown of Sarnia in Ontario is named after him. Colonel Hadfield's book of Earth close-ups from the International Space Station is called You Are Here, Around the World in 92 Minutes. Now, the title of your other book is The Astronaut's Guide to Life on Earth, and then the subtitle is What Going to Space Taught Me About Ingenuity, Determination, and Being Prepared for Anything. Of course, you can look out that beautiful window and enjoy the view and ponder the world, but this other book deals with something even broader. Talk about the value of going to space from just being back on Earth and better understanding life.
1: In order to do something as complex and as challenging and as right on the edge of our capability, but also as dangerous as flying in space, you can't just do that using regular ideas and regular behaviors and regular ways of dealing with stuff. You kind of need to exaggerate and change how you do things. I observed over the 20 years, especially speaking in schools and to groups over those 20 years, I observed that the things that we have had to learn how to change have practical application for everybody. How do you separate danger and fear? How do you prepare for something that is one chance only and optimize your chances of success? How do you do all that stuff? And so the purpose of that book was really to be useful, to try and tell some space stories, but use them really to let people maybe pick out some behaviors or ideas for themselves that might help them then face life on Earth more successfully.
0: Wow. So it occurs to me, this is a travel show on the radio, and we're talking to one of the ultimate travelers, a man who's lived in the space station. And just like travel on Earth gives you different perspective, traveling over Earth gives you even more of a different perspective. And then when you get back down into the rest of your life, you've got skills that you learn from that travel that can help you live better.
1: I think it gives you not just the visual perspective, but visual perspective is important, of course. I think it helps you appreciate the finer points of everything that you look at, but also more of a temporal perspective, a perspective of time, a perspective of distance, maybe an increased feeling of contentment. And oddly enough, Rick, to go around the world 100 times, it increases your optimism. You see the world for what it truly is, the immensity of it and the age of it and the patience of it and the inherent beauty of it. And it pulls away your focus from the little nitnoy day-to-day stuff that's going on in your household, on your street or in your little town or whatever, which of course is important, but it's often blown way out of importance. And travel helps, I think, settle things into their proper settings. And the amount of travel that we do on the space station, suddenly you see the whole world that way, as one place with all of us together on it. And you come back with a great sense of calm and optimism about the future of the whole thing together.
0: You see things in a more true perspective.
1: In an honest perspective, not as distorted by a television camera or an excited reporter or a transient impression of it. And that was really the motivation in my second book. Yeah, you know, I took 45,000 pictures and I tried to choose the 190 that just showed the world without telling people what to think. Just say, this is actually how varied and interesting and magnificent and ugly and beautiful and complete our world is. And think about it. And where you are is just a part of that one long joined continuum.

0: Chris Hadfield's photos are published in You Are Here, Around the World in 92 Minutes. His autobiography is An Astronaut's Guide to Life on Earth. Colonel Hadfield's also written a children's book about facing your fears called The Darkest Dark and a series of space thrillers set in the Cold War era. He hosts a podcast called Chris Hadfield on Energy, and his website is chrishadfield.ca. And we come down to earth to the heart of the Italian Renaissance on the streets of Florence next on Travel with Rick Steves.
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0: It was the right time and the right place, Florence, Italy in 1401. That's when the decorative brass baptistry doors were dedicated at the cathedral in the center of town. And it tells us that the classical ideals of the Greek and Roman world were being reawakened in what today we call the Renaissance. To help us explore the sites connected to the greatest achievements of the Renaissance as we stroll the streets of Florence, we're joined by tour guide and art history scholar Anna Piperato. Anna's an American from Massachusetts who studied art history in Italy. Her studies awakened a love of the stories and art of this period, so she makes her home now in Tuscany. Anna, thanks for being here.
5: Thank you, Rick. Buongiorno.
0: So, what is the Renaissance?
5: Well, the Renaissance is a period of time that the word itself means rebirth, but it's a rebirth of classical culture in a very specific time and place, Florence in the 15th century.
0: So it'd be the 1400s. And why Italy? Why Florence?
5: Well, gosh, there was something in the water, perhaps. Well, I should say the wine.
0: The wine, right.
5: Yes, but it was really a time of economic prosperity under that family that we've all heard about, the Medici. And when you have a town that's in a period of relative peace with relative economic prosperity, then you have the time to make art.
0: So you got this big banking family that has lots of money and art is cool, and I guess if you pay money for artists, you get more people becoming artists and more focus on that.
5: Yes, and then of course you get competition, and competition breeds creativity.
0: Well, speaking about competition, so they have the new baptistry, and the leaders of the city say, well, they don't just say, have Pedro do it. They say, let's have a competition.
5: Exactly. And in the year 1401, the baptistry is a much, much more ancient building. It's huge in the center of Florence, right by the cathedral. And they wanted to make doors. They said, well, what kind of doors shall we make? Let's have a competition. And the best metalsmiths in Florence and in Siena, in Tuscany, entered this contest to make a quatrefoil with the scene of the sacrifice of Isaac. And we have two panels remaining, so you can be the judge, but I'll tell you who won. It was Lorenzo Ghiberti.
0: Uh-huh. What's a quatrefoil? You're an art historian. You lost me there.
5: Well, quattro means four, so a four-leaf kind of this, oh gosh.
0: What like is a four-leaf clover of art or something like
5: yes,
0: that?
5: Yes, inside of which you have to make a scene.
0: Oh, okay. So it's
5: a gothic quatrefoil, we call it.
0: And there, the big deal was Ghiberti was merging mathematics with art in order to show three-dimensionality on a two-dimensional surface?
5: Yes, I mean, so they were relief panels on the door, so there's not a lot of three-dimensional space, but he was able to show the scene, the sacrifice of Isaac from the Old Testament, in a very dramatic way. And also, the Florentines are known for being a little bit stingy, and he was able to cast this bronze quatrefoil in only two casts, as opposed to seven, which is the other panel that...
0: So part of the reason he won is it would save the city money.
5: Of course.
0: Wow.
5: Okay. A banking city is very aware of these
0: things.
5: So we
0: got this Ghiberti baptistry doors and so on, and they say that kicked off the Renaissance. How could that event kick off the Renaissance?
5: Well, it's hard with all of these movements. It's hard to say when something begins or ends. And of course, we could say the Renaissance began even at the end of the 1200s, early 1300s. But then, you know, 1348, some little rats went by, fleas actually, and the Black Death kind of just put a pause on everything.
0: So they were on the verge of having this cultural explosion,
5: this
0: new smart age.
5: Yes.
0: And then the plague hit, and it knocked everybody back.
5: Exactly.
0: And it was impoverished, and then we don't have any money or concern for great art here. We got to survive.
5: Right. So when Florence especially was able to pick itself back up again, some cities like Siena never fully recovered, but Florence did, and they went far ahead, shall we say, than where they were before.
0: Wow. Okay. Well, this is Travel with Rick Steves. We're talking with Anna Piperato. She's a guide from Italy, and her specialty is Florentine art and Renaissance art, and we're going to go on a Florentine Renaissance walk now. And Anna, if you're going to take a walk across town, let's just do a little short walk and we can piece it together. Where should we start?
5: Well, I think a great place to start would be the Piazza Santissima Annunziata.
0: Ooh, say that again. I love that word.
5: Piazza Santissima Annunziata, the piazza, the square of the Most Holy Annunciation.
0: Okay, so this is the square of the Holy Annunciation, and why would we start there?
5: Well, it's a great place to start, because we've just talked about the doors, and I mentioned that another panel survived. It was by a guy called Brunelleschi.
0: Uh-huh.
5: He lost the competition, and rather than say, I'm going to become a better metalsmith in Florence, he's like, I'm out of here. Ciao, ciao. And he leaves. He goes to Rome, he goes on a walkabout, and he discovers the classical orders of ancient Rome, and he comes back to Florence. And in 1419, he is commissioned by the Silk Guild, which also employed metalsmiths, to make the Hospital of the Innocents. And the Hospital of the Innocents is the first example of Renaissance architecture that we have in Florence. And it's not just a beautiful building, but the function of the Hospital of the Innocents really embodies the humanistic spirit that is now running through Florence.
0: Humanism.
5: Yes.
0: Because I love this term, humanism. It's part of the Renaissance. It's part of the birth of the modern world.
5: Yes.
0: Before, it was the opposite of humanism. We're just little worthless creatures at God's mercy, you know. And now there's a sort of a pride and a dignity. It's not anti-religious, but it's a new way to look at things.
5: What is
0: humanism?
5: Well, it kind of does what it says on the tin, right? Human.
0: Yeah.
5: If God made us in his image, then surely some part of us must be divine.
0: Right.
5: And the perfect shapes, of course, we know the triangle, and that represents the Trinity. But if you look at the Piazza Santissima Annunziata and the Hospital of the Innocents, you have the square and the circle. And just think of the Vitruvian man. And if you go to Italy, look at your 1 euro coin, because there's a man who fits perfectly in a square, which is finite but perfect, mortal, and a man also fits perfectly in the circle, which is infinite and divine. We are both human and divine.
0: I love it. I love the way you teach that. Now, from there, you look down the street and you see this dome that just towers like a monster over the city. It's just like, it's massive compared to the architecture. And you think, 500 years ago, that was really massive. So let's walk to the dome and tell us about that.
5: So it's wonderful. From that piazza, you walk down Via dei Servi and you see that imposing dome, which was by Brunelleschi again. So he leaves. He's not a metalsmith. He becomes the greatest architect of Renaissance Florence. And his style goes throughout the centuries, really. He's classic. And the dome was a feat of Renaissance architecture.
0: Uh-huh.
5: The cathedral itself is the second cathedral on that same site.
0: And that was Gothic, basically, wasn't it?
5: Yes, it was Gothic. Started in 1296, and it was enlarged when the Florentines heard the Sienese wanted to make a larger cathedral. They said, no, we're going to make a larger cathedral. But problem, we have this massive church and a massive hole, and we don't know how to make the massive dome that will cover it.
0: So they built the church with the hole, not putting a Gothic spire on it, but waiting until they could do something more modern.
5: Yes, and we even have a 14th century fresco that shows the dome that the Florentines knew they wanted, and it wasn't until Brunelleschi, after he did the Hospital of the Innocents in 1420, he said, I know how to do this.
0: Now that dome was quite an impact, because I remember when Michelangelo was building the dome in Rome for the Vatican, for the Pope.
5: Yes.
0: And Michelangelo was a Florentine. He said, I can build you a bigger dome, but it's not going to be more beautiful than its sister in Florence, in my hometown, the Dome of Brunelleschi.
5: And Michelangelo, you have to imagine, when you're taking this Renaissance walk, Michelangelo took the same walk. Florence was his teacher. All the architects and the artists that we see, he saw as well.
0: So he'd be inspired. And right, the dome is this medieval or this Christian sort of ensemble. You've always got the church, you've got the baptistry, and you've got the bell tower.
5: Yes.
0: And this is quite a bell tower, Giotto's tower.
5: Yes, Giotto started the bell tower in the 1300s, and then, of course, well, he died, as people sometimes do. Mm-hmm. And it was continued. And it's this massive, massive bell tower that was then finished at the end of the 1300s. And in the 1400s, decorated by the likes of Andrea Pisano in the 1300s and Donatello in the 1400s.
0: So people don't realize it, but they're walking under an outdoor art gallery. Each niche is with a statue by a very important sculptor. Probably today they're modern replacements to get them out of the acidic air. And one thing we should mention is just behind that Duomo, there's an amazing museum, the Museo del Duomo, the museum of the cathedral, where the original art from that great church and the bell tower is kept.
5: And they've just redone it, and it's absolutely spectacular. And that's where the original doors of the baptistry are located, the original statues from the bell tower, and all sorts of wonderful things that show you how Brunelleschi made that dome, including simple inventions like pulleys with gears in them so that the pack animals wouldn't have to be taken off, you know, to go up and down.
0: It's a fascinating, intimate look at that amazing cathedral. And the amazing thing to me is half of the tourists are lining up to get into the Uffizi Gallery and the Academia to see David. And the Museo del Duomo, the museum of the cathedral, I mean, there's people there, but it's never a long line to get in.
5: No,
0: and it's wide open.
5: Absolutely worth your time to go there. I highly recommend it.
0: This is Travel with Rick Steves, and we are taking a Renaissance walk, and our guide is Anna Piperato. Anna lives in Siena. She guides all over Italy, and her specialty is Italian art. Now, from the Duomo, we're going to walk down to the river. And as we walk, we find sort of the main pedestrian drag of old Florence. And it happens to be an old Roman road, doesn't it?
5: Yes. In fact, part of the foundations of the cathedral lie on the old Roman walls. So the road that we're going to go down now from the cathedral is called Via dei Calzaiuoli.
0: Whoa.
5: Calzaiuoli. It's very difficult to say with all those vowels.
0: I just call it Celts. Celts.
5: You can call it what you want to call it.
0: Calzaiuoli. Okay.
5: Calzaiuoli.
0: So we're walking down from the cathedral on an old Roman road. This is a grid plan.
5: Yes.
0: Because the Romans always had the same kind of rectangular fortified town with two streets that cut through it.
5: Yep.
0: And on the middle would probably be the Forum.
5: Exactly. That's exactly where it was.
0: And as a matter of fact, you come to the Forum.
5: Yeah. So if you go down the Via dei Calzaiuoli, you would go down Via Roma to get to the Forum. That makes sense, doesn't it? But basically, the Forum is right where the Cardus and the Decumanus would meet, the east-west road and the north-south roads. And up until the 19th century, you could see the old Roman Forum. But they decided to redo everything after unification and make, you know, Florence modern.
0: Because Florence was the capital of newly united Italy, and they needed something grand.
5: Exactly.
0: So they cleared that out, and you've got this huge sort of modern triumphal arch there today. And it's a cool square where everybody gets together. There's a carousel. There's strolling thieves.
5: Yeah.
0: There's outdoor cafes. It's quite a place to see and be seen. And a little Roman column reminding us.
5: There's...
0: I think it's the only Roman thing you see when you walk around town.
5: Yeah, pretty much so. Yeah.
0: But there's a church right a little farther down the Via Calzaiuoli, which is very important for art historians. It's in every art textbook.
5: Oh, it's a fantastic building that surprisingly some people often miss.
0: Right.
5: It's called Or San Michele. Or San Michele, and it's this huge rectangular building filled with niches with statues on them. And that was really a place for the guilds of Florence, because we had the Republic of Florence that was ruled by the guilds, these mercantile
0: like unions, like labor unions.
5: Unions, thank you very much. Labor unions.
0: So the guys that make the shoes and the guys that were the carpenters and the guys that were the roofers. And they wanted to advertise.
5: Yeah, they wanted to advertise, you know, what they did, who their patron saint was. And so they had this idea that the niche would be dedicated to the patron saint of the guild. So, for example, the Armorer's Guild, their patron saint is Saint George. And Donatello made a wonderful Saint George. And he originally would have had a helmet and a sword, so you could see what the Armorer's Guild was capable of making.
0: So a few steps past that church, we get to the big square.
5: Yes.
0: And in front of it is the palace.
5: Yes. We come to Piazza della Signoria, where there was the Palazzo della Signoria, which we now call Palazzo Vecchio, which is still the town hall of Florence today. And you'll recognize Michelangelo's David right in front of it. And it's a copy today. It's ugly, if I may say, because the real David is in the Academia.
0: You know, it's funny because it wouldn't seem ugly on its own.
5: No.
0: But you all know what the real David looks like. And then you look at this thing and it looks like somebody's spit it out of a little toy.
5: I know. The real David breathes. He's got blood coursing through those veins. But the David was a symbol of the Republic of Florence, right? The little guy against the big enemy. And so he protected the Republic of Florence for many years.
0: So that was an apt mascot for Florence,
5: Absolutely.
0: Wasn't it? I mean, it was Florence against the other city-states. Back then, it was city-state against city-state.
5: Yes.
0: And they had their own pride. And David, the shepherd boy that slayed the giant. because God was on his side.
5: Exactly. And what's funny is we talked about humanism before, and of course David is an Old Testament hero. On the other side of the door of the Palazzo Vecchio, we have Hercules, who's right. a pagan symbol, but he relates to Christianity because he's also half man and half divine.
0: We're exploring the birthplace of the Renaissance, Florence, Italy, with art history tour guide Anna Piperato. Anna includes a list of upcoming events in Tuscany on her website, SienaItalyTours.com. Our show archives include conversations about Florence and the Renaissance with author Salman Rushdie and historians William E. Wallace and Miles J. Unger, plus more street tours of Florence. You can hear them from the Travel with Rick Steves archives at ricksteves.com/radio. So, Anna, we've got the Palace of the Medici family. That's the banking family that kind of paid for all this stuff to a certain degree. And now, just a few steps away is the river. What are we going to find when we go from the Medici Palace down to the Arno River?
5: Okay, so then you're going to follow David's gaze, as it were, and kind of walk through this big piazza. That's the Piazza of the Uffizi. Uffizi means offices, but it, of course, is now the collection, the greatest collection of Renaissance art in the world.
0: So that was the offices of the city government.
5: Yes,
0: then.
5: The offices of the Medici and of the government. Oh, okay. And then one of the first art collections in the world, which now, thankfully, is open to the public.
0: It's in the running for my favorite art collection anywhere because I love Italian paintings.
5: That's saying
0: you got
5: something.
0: It. And that's just filling the whole courtyard up on the high floor.
5: Exactly.
0: But we're going to keep walking through that courtyard now.
5: And you're going to pass through a lot of, you know, statues of famous men, famous Tuscan men staring down at you, because the Renaissance is not just art. It's not just the four Ninja Turtles, you know, Michelangelo, Donatello, and Leonardo, and Raphael. But you also have these magnificent patrons of the arts, like Lorenzo the Magnificent, the
0: right.
5: name, right?
0: And a guy with quite a no problem with his ego.
5: Exactly. And political science, Niccolò Machiavelli. We all know that word Machiavellian,
0: okay.
5: right? The
0: yeah.
5: ends justify the means.
0: He was Florentine.
5: He was Florentine in the 15th century.
0: Right.
5: He knew Lorenzo the Magnificent and his family. You also have, of course, later scientists and inventors.
0: You got Dante?
5: Dante, the father of the Italian language.
0: Right there.
5: Dante Alighieri.
0: And Amerigo Vespucci.
5: I've never heard of him. Exactly. And so this stuff is not just Italian. This is part of our American history as well. Because when Amerigo Vespucci went to the States, it wasn't the States then.
0: Right.
5: But when he went to the New World, and in fact, our continents were named after this Florentine.
0: Yeah. So we finally, Jen, passed that courtyard and we belly up to the banister. And ahead of us is the Arno River. And we look to our right and we see that the bridge that people just love to see, the Ponte Vecchio.
5: Yes, and Ponte Vecchio, the name doesn't actually mean anything interesting. It just means old bridge, because there would have been many more bridges along the Arno River. But of course, during the Second World War, it was the Germans, they destroyed the train station and the bridges because they had to destroy all means of communication, as it
0: right.
5: were. But even the German general said, no, this bridge is too beautiful to destroy. So they had the buildings on either side bombed, so the bridge itself was preserved, but as a means of passage, it was no longer viable.
0: So I'm not used to thanking Nazi generals, but there's one guy we can say, danke. Or let's say grazie.
5: He had some good taste in art anyway.
0: But okay, good. So that really is a short walk, and
5: very
0: it covers really so much of the art that really inspired us to move forward into the modern age.
5: Indeed, indeed. And it's a very pleasurable walk. And if I may, do it first thing in the morning and watch the city wake up with you, and you can have all those things to yourself. And again, imagine yourself back 500 years seeing these things come up for the first time.
0: And everything we saw was out of doors. You could do it after dinner too.
5: Totally.
0: When everybody's
5: free.
0: Back in their hotels, it's cool. And you can review all of these great, great souvenirs
5: yes.
0: of the city that really kicked off the modern world as far as art and high culture goes, Florence. Anna, it is just exhilarating. Your enthusiasm and your passion for this is contagious. I want to go to Florence. And if I was with you and you wanted to take me to one little moment, one site, indoors or out, where I could really be inspired by how important the Renaissance was, how beautiful it was for civilization, where would you take me?
5: This might be one of the hardest questions anyone's ever asked me, but I love the Bargello. The Bargello is a sculpture museum, and there's a statue in there by Donatello, the greatest 15th century sculptor, and it's one of his Davids. It's the Bronze David, so you have this little boy who has just defeated the giant. He's naked except for boots and a hat. And he is the most Italian David you've ever seen, because he's just full of confidence and, I did that. And the statue is not perfect. There are
0: holes
5: in it.
0: He's a little bit feminine, and he's still confident.
5: But he's prepubescent, and he's just
0: sort of exquisite.
5: He's exquisite, even though he's not perfect. He's perfectly imperfect, because Donatello was someone who was taking risks with his bronze casting. It's the symbol of the city. It was commissioned by the Medici. It was meant to be seen in the courtyard of the Medici Palace, a symbol of Republican Florence, a symbol of the rebirth of classical culture, and just a really gorgeous thing to look at, because life, as messy as it can be, is also beautiful. And the Medici did actually really believe in that.
0: And this is art for art's sake. It's a celebration of exactly what you said, humanism.
5: Humanism. Okay, it is also propagandistic. We're talking about a major family here in the 15th century, but we can also look at it art for art's sake. It's fantastic. The message is there and the beauty is there.
0: David by Donatello in the Pargello.
5: Yes.
6: There's artistic treasure none can measure here in Florence. Great is every statue looking at you here in Florence.
7: Travel with Rick Steves is produced at Rick Steves Europe in Edmonds, Washington, by Tim Tatton, Kazmira Hall, and Donna Bardsley. 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

0: robot sort of resembles a mini R2-D2 from Star Wars, if he was designed in Native American woodland florals.
1: It's fun because you can have like a personalized little robot buddy on your shoulder, but it also teaches you Ojibwe.
0: You can ask it things like, how do you say bear in Ojibwe? And it'll respond,
2: Mukwa means bear.
0: Hoy says it's important to protect the language because
1: generation after generation is based around this culture. The language is the culture.
0: Caden Mills, NPR News, Sault Ste. Marie, Michigan.
3: A U.S.-Russian space crew landed safely in Kazakhstan today. The American astronaut and two Russian cosmonauts had spent the past 8 months on the International Space Station. They were replaced by another U.S.-Russian crew earlier this month. Once space rivals, the U.S. and Russia have been cooperating on the space station and other projects. I'm Nora Rahm, NPR News in Washington.
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5: This is Most Street Radio from PRX. I'm your host, Christopher Kimball. Today it's our summer episode. Later in the show, Meathead Goldwyn answers your biggest cooking questions, like how on earth do you actually clean a grill?
6: I gotta tell you, the world of barbecue is full of old chest thumpers. I don't need to clean my grill. And it's seasoned. I seasoned it. No, you want it clean. In fact, the top competition cooks, I've seen them pull their big pits into car washes.
5: We also have Kenji Lopez out with his favorite trick for the grill. And then we cool down and learn about the language of popsicles with Away With Words. But first, we're taking a southern road trip with Daniel Vaughn. As the barbecue editor at Texas Monthly, Daniel has eaten at nearly 2,000 barbecue joints. Daniel, welcome to Milk Street.
7: Thanks for having me.
5: You've been to a zillion barbecue places. I've been to a few. I've been to Texas and Atlanta and the Carolinas and Kansas City. So I've done a few. Here's what I think. I think the meat itself, they're all good. I mean, the differences between one place and another is usually not the burnt ends or the pork shoulder. It's the sauces. It's the rubs. It's the bread they choose or not choose. It's the sides. It's the people, it's the place, especially the place. I think that's really important. So is it really the core? Is the meat itself the really big difference from spot to spot, or is it all the other stuff around it?
7: Well, I think you're right in both senses. It is about the place and the people and the experience. I think my job at Texas Monthly is really, especially for our top 50 list, is to go out there and evaluate barbecue joints right. And compare them one to the other. And in doing that, it usually comes down to sometimes minute differences between the quality on a certain day from this place to that place. But I think certainly it's a lot easier for any restaurant owner, pitmaster, to differentiate themselves through the breads or tortillas or sides and all those different things they're serving along with the meat. It's certainly a whole lot more difficult to really set yourself apart in doing a really great smoked brisket, right? It's become so commonplace nowadays. It's almost not special anymore.
5: So I was trying to start with an argument. We don't have an argument. Okay. Well, now.
7: Well, I mean, I think the meat is really, really important. And I also think that when you're out there eating the best of the best, the people who tell me that there's no such thing as bad barbecue, my answer is like, well, that's because you haven't eaten enough barbecue.
5: That's true. So what about sides? You know, are we still talking beans, slaw, mac and cheese? Or are those sort of the old days and now there's a million options for sides?
7: There's certainly a million sides. I'd say some of those sides are really regional, like very specifically in Kansas City. If you're a Kansas City barbecue joint, you better have fries, right? That's just one of those things that goes with the ribs and the pork and burnt ends and fries. That's a great platter right there. In Texas, just about every place you go to is going to have pinto beans, some form of coleslaw, and a potato salad, whether it's with mayonnaise or mustard. But that's gotten a lot wider these days. A lot of Brussels sprouts, strangely.
5: What?
7: I guess it's kind of like it's not too far from coleslaw because it's still cabbage. A lot of canned green beans, thankfully seeing some fresh green beans too. Mac and cheese and then corn. corn in so many varieties, whether it's corn pudding, elotes, cream corn. Yeah, just lots of corn.
5: Well, nothing wrong with that. So if I was going to go to two or three places, and I don't mean just the top places, but maybe the most interesting barbecue joints you've been to, where would I go?
7: Well, I mean, first off, I would send you to Louis Miller Barbecue in Taylor, Texas. It just exudes Central Texas-style barbecue. It's in a small town. It's a beautiful building. They got the old brick pit. It's smoke stains on the wall, massive beef rib covered in black pepper. That would be the place to send you.
5: Okay.
7: For the best party in Texas, they throw it every Saturday. That's Snow's Barbecue. You would meet 90-year-old Tootsie Tominettes, who is still cooking pork steaks and half chickens over direct heat. They serve great brisket as well. Their opening hours start at 8 a.m. on Saturday. You can still hear the cows mooing in the auction barn down the street. And people get in line. They bring their chairs, starting at midnight the night before.
5: Really?
7: So it is quite the party once things actually get fired up the next morning.
5: That's cool.
7: And then there are those times where you've had something maybe several times and you feel like you know what to expect when you go to eat it. But then it just wows you once more, right? And that is the whole hog barbecue sandwich at Skylight Inn in Aden, North Carolina. It is chopped pork with a light vinegar sauce, and it's a really sweet slaw on a squishy white bun. And one of the things they do that's a little different than other whole hog joints is they crisp up that skin over the fire, and then they chop the skin into the meat. So you get this tender, juicy meat and then these crunchy bits of skin. Mm. And every time I eat it, I'm like, oh, it is this good.
5: So what about the place out back that's got a couple old toilets sitting out there and they're doing barbecue? Or the place in Kansas City that's Formica? And, you know, I personally don't want a fancy, nice-looking barbecue place, but is that just me? Or is this reverse snobbery in action or what?
7: No, it's not. I mean, it goes to what is a barbecue kitchen, right? A pit room. The level of cleanliness that you find on a floor and sometimes on the equipment of a pit room isn't something that you would find acceptable in any other kitchen environment. But seeing a not so neat stack of wood outside is, I think, a good sign that good barbecue is ahead of you. If the wood's being used, it's not going to be stacked up real pretty, right?
5: That's a good point.
7: And smelling that smoke, these are all symbols that you're going to be in for a good meal.
5: So Third Coast Barbecue?
7: Yeah, Third Coast in Spring, Texas. It's just north of Houston. It's a small like neighborhood joint. It's kind of strange to think of that in Houston, but it's like you go back through all these different apartment complexes and boom, there's this restaurant right there in the middle. They host crawfish boils on some weekends when crawfish is in season. And you know, the barbecue itself, the menu has like a good Gulf Coast flair to it, as you might expect from a place called Third Coast. Like their potato salad uses crawfish seasonings to boil their potatoes, and then they're mixed in with your Cajun Trinity there of onions and green peppers and celery.
5: Brendan's Barbecue. Now this is uses a lot of coffee grounds. So tell me about, because I've done it with steaks and things. Tell me about coffee and barbecue.
7: Well, most of my experiences with coffee as a important rub element are usually pretty negative, right? It either doesn't come through at all, or it just helps sort of muddy the surface of the barbecue. And so when I was talking to Brendan Todd, who runs Brendan's Barbecue, this is in Nacogdoches, Texas, he uses like 2/3 of his rub is coffee grounds. And I mean, we're not talking like some high-end roastery here. He's just ordering essentially Folgers equivalent off of Amazon. And he finishes them off wrapped in foil. And so actually what's collecting in that bottom of the foil as the brisket's finished cooking and as it's resting is this brew that's made from the coffee on the rub and all the fat and moisture dripping from the brisket itself. So it's like this meat, fat, coffee. And then he's pouring that over top of it right before he slices it up and serves it. So you get this sort of double dose of coffee on the brisket.
5: So there's a lot of mythology around barbecue. There's a lot of excitement. Yeah. It's been going on a long time. So what is it sometimes that makes one barbecue place really popular, even though it may not have the best barbecue?
7: Wagyu.

0: There's one.
1: I mean, yeah, you say you're using Wagyu beef and all of a sudden that's supposed to make everything better. And, you know, there's nothing against Wagyu. I love Wagyu beef. But it's like, it's this, sort of silver bullet. Like, you know, I don't need to know how to cook. I've got Wagyu beef. Right. But, you know, it's one of those things where some of the best places out there are doing it with choice beef. You know, a place that we've loved for many, many years, Snow's Barbecue in Lexington. All the briskets that they get in are either select or choice grade briskets, and they've routinely been listed as one of the best barbecue joints in the country.
0: This is going to sound really weird, but isn't there something charming about having your barbecue place and some days it's great and some days it's good? I mean, isn't that, I don't know. There's something I like about that, that it's not always the same. I don't know. Am I crazy or what?
1: I don't think you're crazy. I think there is something really endearing. I love the honesty of when I can go into a place and I ask what's good today and they'll actually give me an answer.
0: Yeah.
1: If I hear it, everything, well, come on. But, you know, going into a barbecue place and it's like, what's good today? And the ribs are popping, like, I love to hear that. Or, man, I haven't made better chicken like this, you know.
0: Yeah, there you go.
1: Yeah, I mean, I want to hear that kind of stuff.
0: Let's talk about wood. We haven't talked about it. Everyone argues about which kind of wood, apple, alder, hickory, whatever. One, does it make a big difference? And two, where are people with that now? Everyone's going to find the most hard-to-find wood or what?
1: Yeah, you know, there are certainly differences, I think. Generally, it's all going to be hardwood, of course, but I find it more interesting if you're using the hardwood of your region. Right. Post oak specifically has gotten very popular in Central Texas, where it is where it's native.
0: So when you say post oak, it's a very hard wood that was used to make posts, right? Fence posts?
1: Yeah, a very straight tree, right. So good for making posts. Now, the flavors of different woods and how those flavors are actually imparted onto a piece of meat that's been smoked for 12 or 14 or 16 hours, I think it's played up a little too much. I think the differences between those hardwoods have a lot more to do with the intensity of the smoke based on the temperature that it's burning. Like a oak wood that's not burning so hot is going to put off a heavy smoke, but mesquite wood that's not burning real well is going to put off a just sort of disgusting ashtray flavor. But mesquite that's burning well is going to put off a good flavor smoke. But the idea that, man, this barbecue tastes nutty because it's being done with pecan wood, or I can really taste that apple or that peach from the wood. It's like, no, you can't. This wood has nothing to do with apples. Like,
0: I love it.
1: That's the fruit from the tree.
0: What was the most interesting barbecue you had? Just the whole thing was the most interesting barbecue experience.
1: Well, certainly one of the most interesting barbecue experiences I've had, it was, went down to Brownsville for the first time and ate at Vera's barbecue. And I sat down with the owner, Armando Vera, and we were going through the different cuts of barbacoa that he serves. He does whole head barbacoa. And so you get cheek meat, you've got lips and tongue, and you have ojos,
0: eyes.
1: The eyes. And I asked him how he liked them, and his wife was back behind the counter, and she was laughing, and she's like, he's never tried them. And I was like, you've been doing this like for 40 years, and it's like, you've never tried them? And he's like, I'll try them if you try them. And so we sat down and we got an ojo. They're rather large. They're like a quarter pound. And so we cut it in half. And he's like, I'm going to need a tortilla and salsa for this one. And so I joined him with a cow eye taco. And it's more gelatin than anything else. Like, it is, it's soft. It is uncomfortably soft.
0: So are there times, I mean, you've eaten it, 1800 barbecue joints, something like that. Are there times when you just want a piece of steamed fish and some rice?
1: Yeah.
0: I mean, is there such a thing as too much barbecue, or you just need to take a little vacation from it and go back?
1: Yeah, there's certainly a thing as too much barbecue. And if you are going to have a party for a bunch of pit masters, like, just serve seafood. Don't try and serve barbecue to them. They don't want to eat it.
0: Don't make French food for Jacques Pepin.
1: Exactly.
0: Absolutely not. Daniel, thank you so much. I know a lot more about barbecue than I did an hour ago. Thanks.
1: Well, thank you so much. It was great talking with you.
0: That was Daniel Vaughn, barbecue editor at Texas Monthly. 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After the break, I'm joined by Meathead to answer your grilling and barbecue questions.
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0: I'm Christopher Kimball, and this is Milk Street Radio. Now it's time to answer your grilling and barbecue questions with our special guest co-host, Meathead Goldwyn. Meathead is the founder of AmazingRibs.com. His new book is called Meathead, The Science of Great Barbecue and Grilling. So, Meathead, look, this is my question. I think we've talked about it, but I don't think you ever explained why it happens. So I'm doing barbecue, right, low and slow. I got a pork shoulder. It gets up to 160-ish or 165, and then I keep shoving the instant read thermometer in it and nothing's happening. It just sits there. Why does meat get to a certain point and then it just stops going up in temperature?
1: It's a really interesting phenomenon. The meat is warming up, and if you're cooking at a low temperature, like 225 to 250 in that range, right, what's happening is moisture is evaporating from the surface, and the warm air is surrounding and it's heating the surface. But it hits a point where the evaporation cools the meat. It's called evaporative cooling. And it cools the meat at the same rate that the warm air is heating it. Now, keep in mind, warm air cooks the outside of the meat, but it doesn't cook the inside of the meat. The outside of the meat gets warm, and it transmits the heat down to the center. The outside of the meat cooks the inside of the meat. So now you've got it cooling at the same rate as heating. And you reach a stasis, and it stays there until the outside of the meat begins to dry out. It gets crusty. That's the bark that barbecue lovers rave over. It's a mixture of dried meat and the herbs and spices, in particular sugar. And once that happens, then the interior can continue to raise in temperature, and it can continue to cook.
0: Okay, I have another related question. So I'm temping a burger or even a thick cut steak, okay? It gets to 120-ish, 115, and then like in 2 minutes, it gets to 140. It like accelerates. Yeah. And I'm going like, wait a minute, I just turned away for 30 seconds and that perfect piece of fish or burger or meat just went from 120 to 140. I missed the perfect temperature. Why does it speed up at the end?
1: This is why Tammy Wynette sang the song Stand By Your Grill. What happens is, if you're applying energy, we call it heat, but it's energy, and it builds up, and you have this thermal mass. And so you take it out of the fridge at 38 degrees or so, and it takes a while for it to get up to that 120 or so. But once it's at 120, it's now the home of a great deal of energy, a great deal of heat. And so it cooks much faster. It starts out a nice gentle slope and then it curves upward like a hockey stick in a hurry. And it happens on almost all meats. And you got to be aware of it. This is not the time when it hits 120 to go to the bathroom or to go get a beer. You need to stand by your grill.
0: I thought it was me. I couldn't figure out. Or was it, you know, an act of God, or it was, I don't know.
1: So. It's thermodynamics.
0: Thermodynamics. Well, I guess that's a religion. Okay. Thank you. So let's take some calls.
1: Welcome to Milk Street. Who's calling?
2: Hi, this is Jim Shepherd from Stokesdale, North Carolina.
1: Ah, that's barbecue country.
2: Yeah.
1: What's your question today?
2: My question is concerning the ubiquitous instruction to let meat rest after it comes off the grill. I've experienced covering and resting with excess moisture leakage. I've experimented with slicing immediately after cooking and experienced moisture leakage. My concern is that this rest meat axiom has been repeated by every vlogger and broadcaster over time just because.
1: Mm-hmm.
2: Of course, all steak commercials show meat sizzling as if it has just come off the fire. So I'm wrestling with this hot from the grill and juice on the plate where it can be consumed anyway versus warm, rested meat. That's my conundrum.
1: Christopher, can I take this one?
0: I think we're going to agree, but go ahead.
1: Oh, that's good to hear, because I've been raving and ranting about this for years. First of all, let's start off with the fact that most meat is about 75% water. So if you take an 8-ounce filet mignon, you cut into it and 2 tablespoons of juice spill out onto the plate, you've got 6 ounces of liquid in there. 2 tablespoons isn't going to hurt a darn thing. And that liquid, by the way, it's not blood. It's water with a pink tint from a protein called myoglobin. We call it myo-water. Now, I've tried to figure out about this business about the juices running out, and I actually hired a meat scientist, and he researched all the literature that would can't find any scientific literature on the subject. So all we have left is logic. Here's a question for you. After you've served a steak or a pork chop or anything, and the juices run out during the cooking, at the end of the meal, are there any juices sitting in the plate?
2: No.
1: No. You mop them up with the meat.
2: Exactly.
1: So you're not losing anything. It's no big deal. And there have been a bunch of experiments that people have done in their kitchen where they bring in a pork chop or a steak and they slice it all up and they measure how much liquid, and then they do another one and let it rest for 30 minutes and they measure. You don't slice up a whole steak like you would for a five-year-old. When a steak comes in, you cut one slice off. You take a bite of a steak, then you go to the beans, then you have a sip of wine. It's rested for 5-10 minutes. The only thing I worry about is if you bring in, say, a turkey, and you tent it with aluminum foil and let it sit around for a half hour, and you took it off the smoker or out of the oven at exactly the perfect temperature of, say, 160, it's going to continue to cook and you'll have cardboard, because overcooked turkey is cardboard.
0: Meathead, I think we're still going to be friends when we're done with this call, but I'm not sure. So I half agree. If it's a steak, like a thick cut steak, yeah, 5 minutes tops. Don't let the steak sit there 15, 20 minutes. You're absolutely right. Nobody wants to eat a cold steak. If it's a flank steak or a hanger steak, even less than 5 minutes. But as you know, what happens is those meat fibers, as the temperature raises in the steak, tend to twist and tighten. And that's why water is expunged from meat as it cooks. So that's why 150-degree steak is inedible, because there's less liquid. I think letting a steak rest allows those fibers to slightly unwind and relax. So I think the texture of the meat's going to be a little better. My own experience is you will lose liquid, but 5 minutes will make a big difference. I think you get a better texture. So I kind of agree, but slightly disagree.
2: Sounds like the sweet spot, maybe 5 minutes.
1: I've tried to find a definitive answer. In fact, I even went to the people at Texas A&M and said, I will underwrite a grad student to do this research. Mm-hmm. And it never took off. Chris, maybe we should chip in together and get a postdoc or a grad student at one of the meat science schools.
0: I'd like to be a postdoc for a couple weeks. Anyway, I hope that's helpful. We sort of agreed, but I think the answer's still out there somewhere.
2: This was excellent. Thank you both, gentlemen.
0: Thanks so much. Take care.
1: Take care, Jim.
0: Looking to shake up your grilling and barbecue? Give us a ring anytime, 855-426-9843. That's 855-426-9843. Or simply email us at questions@milkstreetradio.com. Welcome to Milk Street. Who's calling?
3: Hi, this is Rob from Chicago.
0: Hey, Rob from Chicago. How are you and how can we help you?
3: Hey, Chris. Hey, Meathead. I moved to Chicago about 6 months ago, and I know we have about 6 months of really nice weather to actually grill outside. I'm in a high rise. It's about a minute walk to get to our grilling section. I kind of want to know what you guys would think would be a great thing to bring down to our grilling section, something to really wow guests that we have come over to come down and then bring up and be done with it, since it's kind of a trip to get down there.
0: What I would do is, there are three kinds of skewers, right? In West Africa, it's suya, which are very thin pieces of meat on skewers, and they have a dry rub often with ground peanuts and other spices. In the Middle East, they often take ground meats and form them around skewers, right? Sort of a kofta-like thing. And then, of course, there are kebabs, which are pieces of meat or vegetables or both. I would assemble all the skewers up in the apartment and then have them in a pan or a tray or whatever. Grill them, and then, you know, you're good to go. Have another pan that's clean to put them in after you cook them. But that's the simplest thing. All you need is a tray and, you know, a bunch of skewers, and you can mix and match all the different stuff. That's my answer, Meathead.
1: Hey, I don't think you have to have a special dish. You can do lobster. You can do anything.
0: Well, can I ask a question? So, Rob, this is for company or guests that are in the apartment, and you're going down to cook and then bringing the food back to serve them in the apartment?
3: Yeah.
0: I think part of the problem is you also don't want to disappear for an hour. I'm going to go for skewers again. You want something that's fast. I just think you want the simplest possible thing. I don't know.
3: I've already done the kifta on the grill here already, and it turned out pretty well.
1: Yeah.
3: I definitely want to try to get like some more Middle Eastern things going.
1: I do lamb burgers, and I take a pita, split it in half, and stick chopped tomato, shredded lettuce, make a tzatziki sauce, that's take the lamb burger, stick it in there, and that's delicious, and it's impressive, quick and dirty, and basically it's just a hamburger made out of lamb.
3: Another great idea.
0: The only other suggestion I have is using vegetable baskets, and so
1: yeah.
0: When you bring it down, if it's already in a basket or a container, you just throw it on the grill, and that makes it much easier too.
3: Actually, I was looking today for trays, and I couldn't find any that like was really great, but I think the basket might be a really good idea as well. That's helpful. I'm going to try to make the most of the next 5 months.
1: Good luck.
0: All right, take care. Okay, thanks for the call.
3: Thank you, gentlemen.
0: Appreciate it. Welcome to Milk Street. Who's calling?
4: Hi, this is Sydney.
0: Is this our Sydney?
4: It is.
0: I recognize the voice. You're calling into your own show, as it were. By the way, for people who don't know, Sydney Manning is a key person in the social media department. So, okay. Ringer, how can we help you?
4: Hi. So my question is, what is the best way to clean a grill? So I grew up using a metal brush that frayed really easily and frankly wasn't very effective. And later I learned that the bristles can actually break off and wind up in your food. And on TikTok, I have seen people use a cut onion and they run it over the grates when it's really hot.
0: Forget it.
4: Is that anything?
0: No, that's ridiculous. Here's my problem. It really depends on the space between the grates and the design of the grates, because you want a brush that's going to work on your particular grates. You have a Weber with those very thin grates, cleaning them is very different than on very thick grates like the ones I have. So I think getting the right design of the head of the brush is first of all. Secondly, don't use the bristles. There are lots of other pads and other things that are not going to fall apart on you. The last thing is that I have one that's humongous. It looks like you're shaving wood, you know? It's probably 3 feet long, but it's getting in between the grates that's really the problem, and also getting all the way back on the grate. So I think it's the design of the grill brush that is really critical here. It's not just what it's made out of. Meathead?
4: Okay.
1: Heartily agree. I am a fan of metal bristle brushes, but the solution here is to buy a really well-built bristle brush. The bristles are held in metal. If they're held into wood, they're going to wiggle free. If they're held into plastic, they can wiggle free.
0: Good point.
1: If you get a bristle brush, make sure they're held in tight. And then after you're done brushing, look carefully at the surface of the grill for any bristles. Wipe it down with a quick paper towel or something like that to make sure there's nothing there. But there's a couple of new products on the market I want to tell you about. There's a brush out there called the Grill Rescue, I think it's called.
4: Oh, okay.
1: And it basically is a sponge-like material that's not going to catch on fire, and it's wrapped in a material that they use to make fire hoses. You dip it in water, and it soaks up the water, and then you scrub your grill grate, and the grill grate, if it's hot, and it should be hot before you use it, it steams. And it really knocks off a lot of the oil and the crud. The pad gets dirty in a hurry, but it doesn't seem to matter. You can get replacement pads. I've got one that I've used dozens of times. It's really effective. There's a couple of other devices that have like a little pump that squirt water. They're made out of plastic. I left one out over the winter, and of course it cracked, and so I'm not recommending that. There's one more gizmo out there I want to recommend called Grill Floss. And it's a metal rod with like a J-shaped piece of metal on the end. And you can run it up and down those wire grill grates, and it cleans both the top and the bottom.
0: I've tried that.
1: Yeah. And you don't want grease on the bottom because it will burn. And, you know, I'll never forget when I first started grilling, you know, I fired up the grill and all that marvelous smoke came out, and I thought I was doing great. It was grease smoke. You don't want grease smoke. And whatever you do, do not put the grill grates in the dishwasher.
4: Oh, no.
1: You'll be sleeping on the couch for a month. Now, you can. I've taken them out and put them on the backyard and hit them with a power washer or a hose. But you definitely want to clean both sides.
0: once you finish grilling, that's the time to clean your grill.
5: Yeah.
0: Because if you do that, everything's hot, the grease comes off, it's not welded to the cast iron. My father-in-law, every time I look at his grill, it looks like it's new. Because when he's finished grilling the fish or whatever, he's always cleaning up the grate. That's the best advice I have.
1: I love that guy. And I got to tell you, the world of barbecue is full of old chest thumpers. I don't need to clean my grill. And it's seasoned. I seasoned it. No, you want it clean. In fact, the top competition cooks, I've seen them pull their big pits into car washes. So you want the interior of your grill clean.
0: Sydney, did we blow you down with all sorts of answers here?
4: You did. Thank you very much.
0: All right. Take care. See you in the office.
4: Bye.
0: Bye.
1: Welcome to Milk Street. Who's calling?
6: This is Ephraim Schachter.
1: Where are you calling from?
6: Paramus, New Jersey.
1: How can we help you today?
6: Well, first of all, it's an honor to speak with you both. My question today is about smoking a brisket. Back when I lived in Kansas City for a few years, it was a culture there to get together with some friends and hang out by the smoker for hours on end, tending to the fire. But now that I moved back to the New York, New Jersey area, that's not so much of a thing, and I don't really want to stand outside all night by myself. So I heard that when you smoke a brisket, most of the smoke flavor is picked up in the first 2 hours. Now, it's somewhat of a multi-part question. Is that the case? And if so, what if I smoked a brisket for 2 hours and then just wrapped it up in some butcher paper and put it in the oven at like 200 degrees Fahrenheit overnight? Would that work just as well? Would I still get a bark and a smoke ring?
1: Yes, yes, yes, yes on all your questions. Absolutely correct.
6: Oh, wow.
1: Smoke adheres to cold surfaces. So you want to keep the brisket in the fridge until you're ready to start smoking, and then you want to take it straight from the fridge to the smoker. And within an hour or two, depending on how long you want to go, you'll get most of the smoke, you'll get a smoke ring, and then you can bring it indoors. You don't have to wrap it right away. A lot of people wrap the meat in foil or butcher paper, and it's kind of braises in there. You can just put it in a pan in the oven for a couple hours and then wrap it, play with it a little, find out the method you like best. But after a couple of hours, you're just after energy, you're just after heat, you're just after cooking the meat through. You want to try to take it up to around 205, 200, 205. You're looking for what I call the wubba wubba. If you poke it with your fingers, it should go wubba wubba wubba. It's what happens when all the connective tissues turn to jelly and it gets very tender and soft and succulent. It's almost indistinguishable from a brisket that's been cooked on an offset smoker for many hours.
0: Meathead, I do have a question, though, which is, it's not just getting it up to 205-ish. Doesn't it have to sit at that temperature for a little bit?
1: Yeah, you know, we had a question earlier about resting meat, and I draw a line between resting meat, which you might be doing with a steak, or holding meat.
0: Right.
1: And, you know, if you're cooking a steak, you're cooking it up to 130, 135. But a brisket, you're cooking up to 200, 205. Right. Very different chemistry and physics going on inside that meat. Almost all the top competition cooks will take it out of the smoker at around 200, 205, wrap it with foil or butcher paper,
0: right,
1: then wrap it again with a blanket or a beach
0: right,
1: towel and
0: right,
1: stick it in a beer cooler and just let it sit there for an hour
0: yeah,
1: or two, and it carry over cooks. Now, the temperature is sliding downward more than going upward,
6: mm-hmm,
1: but that seems to improve tenderness and juiciness.
0: I wrap it and let it sit, and I think that really helps a lot.
6: So it should be wrapped then once it hits that temperature mark,
0: yeah,
6: and not before? Because we don't want to braise it.
1: Well, you do braise it when you wrap it. It's not a lot, but there's a lot of liquid that comes out of that meat, and it sits inside the foil
0: right,
1: and the paper. One of the main reasons for wrapping is it prevents the juices from evaporating and cooling the meat. They're trapped inside the foil and the paper, so the cooking goes much faster. So that's one of the main reasons for wrapping. It also tenderizes, and there is some braising going on. But you can skip the wrapping altogether if you want, and try it. I mean, go your 2 hours on the smoker, bring it indoors, don't wrap it at all, see how you like it, and then the next one you do, wrap it somewhere around 150 when it hits the stall, and see how you like that, and pick the method that suits you best.
6: And then with overnight at 200, would that be an acceptable time and temperature, you think?
1: Yeah, 200 is fine. That's a safe temperature. We're worried about safety now. We don't want it getting down into a danger zone. 200 is plenty safe. I do 225. That's just my preference, but I don't think it's a huge difference. And I know a lot of them going up to 300 now.
0: I don't think overnight, though. I mean, I used to do a pig roast every year, and we get a 40-pound, 50-pound pig, something like that, and you could do that in 5 hours. So don't you think overnight's pretty long? Maybe not at 200.
1: Well, it's going to depend on his temperature
0: and
1: the size of the meat. I mean, if he's got an 18-pound brisket. Oh, one other thing about brisket, by the way. Get all that darn fat off the surface. There can be a half inch of fat on there, and then you sprinkle your rub on it, and then when it's all done cooking, you serve it, and what's the first thing your guests do? They cut all the fat off, and there goes your rub. That fat is not going to penetrate the meat. The meat's 75% water. The fat is fat. Oil and water don't mix. That fat will melt some of it and drip off. Cut the fat layer down to maybe a quarter of an inch. Now, that will shrink down to about an eighth of an inch. People will eat a small layer of fat, but not a lot. I highly recommend getting rid of 90% of your fat.
6: Got it.
0: Does that,
6: I appreciate that
0: answer your question?
6: Yeah, I think that did. I appreciate your time, and I'm about to spend a lot of money on briskets, I think. I'm going to be playing around.
0: Hey, take care. Thanks for the call.
6: Take care. Thank you.
0: Yeah.
6: Bye-bye.
0: Thanks again to our special guest co-host, Meathead. His latest book is Meathead, The Science of Great Barbecue and Grilling. I recently Googled barbecue and found the following. Quote, while not a formal religion, barbecue can be seen as a form of spiritual practice. So pitmasters are preachers delivering the holy word of barbecue. Church barbecues are integral to faith. Even the Old Testament says, quote, heap up the logs, kindle the fire, cook the meat well, mix in the spices, and let the bones be burned. Just like religion, barbecue aficionados argue about the type of wood, the amount of heat, the type of grill, the list goes on and on. But for me, barbecue is simply a question of faith. Something this good just has to be a gift from the gods. You're listening to Milk Street Radio. After the break, it's Kenji Lopez-Al with his new favorite cookout recipe.
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0: I'm Christopher Kimball, and this is Milk Street Radio. Now it's time to ask Kenji Lopez-Alt what he's been grilling lately. Hey, Kenji, what's going on?
9: How's it going, Chris?
0: Good, good.
9: So it's grilled pizza season, so I thought we could talk a little bit about grilled pizza, which is my favorite way to entertain a crowd when we're cooking outside.
0: Good. I have many opinions about this. Good.
9: Did you know that grilling pizza was my first restaurant job?
0: Really?
9: Yeah.
0: And did you learn something useful at that job?
9: Oh, yeah. I mean, so the pizza place was called Cambridge One, and we learned how to make grilled pizza by one of the cooks from Al Forno in Providence, which is the place that invented grilled pizza. And I still use the exact same technique now at home for whatever, 25 years later, something like that. I still use the same technique. The reason why you might want to grill pizza is because when you're making pizza, sort of a Neapolitan style pizza, you need a really, really hot oven. And most home ovens don't get hot enough to do that. You can get outdoor ovens these days, but you probably already have a grill in your backyard and they definitely get hot enough to do it. And the idea is that by grilling the dough, you are able to get that really nice contrast between the light, crisp exterior, the puffy center, without drying it out. So you get a sort of suppleness to the crust and a really nice crunch, a little bit of char to it that I find that it almost replicates the flavor and texture of a good Neapolitan crust, although you get a little bit more smokiness than you would in Neapolitan. It's got the entertainment factor. It also cooks really quick. You can pull a pizza off in about 90 seconds to 2 minutes. So it's a really great way to feed a crowd of friends or a bunch of kids at a party.
0: You just stole my speech. I That's my speech. Darn it.
9: Is that it?
0: Yeah. In our household, if I try to cook a pizza, it's on the grill or we're not eating pizza.
9: Yeah.
0: I grill it on one side, pretty hot, flip it over, brush it with oil, salt, herbs, mm-hmm. Sometimes a little raclette cheese is really good. And then I'll put a big disposable aluminum pan over it, melt it, and 2 minutes, 3 minutes, you're done. And you're right, you get char. The insides can be soft. You don't get a perfectly round. I find you don't really get the edges are not the same.
9: The edge, you don't get the same cornicione, the pizza bones. You don't get that because typically I do it in a sort of an oval oblong shape.
0: Right.
9: I build a
0: so
9: two-level fire, so I have all the coals under one side of my grill. And so I take that oblong shape, I drape it over the grates on the hot side of the fire, let that first side cook, and then flip it over to the cooler side. And then you place the toppings directly on top of the side you just cooked. So it's built a little bit differently from a normal pizza. And typically I will also put the cheese as the bottom layer and then sort of dollop on the other toppings, including the sauce or pepperoni, whatever else it is. And the other thing to remember with grilled pizza is that the toppings don't really cook after they're on. So if you have any sort of, mushrooms or onions or any kind of vegetables that you want to be cooked, you need to par cook them and have them ready to go.
0: I think about grilled pizza almost as flatbread.
9: Sure.
0: Because that's really what it is. And I don't put big cheesy toppings usually. It's really about the bread. It's really not about the topping.
9: I would argue that good pizza is also about the bread.
0: Yeah, fair.
9: But yeah, you're right. It's not the kind of pizza where you're going to want to pile on a ton of toppings. You got to keep them very sparse and light. And then, I cut it into squares so that people can grab a bite here and there. And I have a pretty wide selection of toppings so that, over the course of an hour or so, you can have six or seven different pizzas and everyone gets a taste of each one.
0: So let's talk about the pizza dough for a second. Are you using a typical pizza dough recipe? Are you letting it cold ferment for 2 or 3 days? Are you putting yogurt in it? Are you doing anything different?
9: I mean, I've done it all kinds of different ways, but generally I turn to a no-knead recipe, so I'll do a very simple one, flour, about 1% yeast, 2% salt, and this is all to the weight of the flour, obviously, and then 65% hydration. So for a kilogram of flour, that's 650 grams of water, 2 grams of salt, and 0.5 to 1 gram of yeast. And I just kind of mix that up with my hand, let it sit in a bowl, and then the next day divide it into balls. And then, let them rise. And then with the grilled pizza, I don't even bother stretching by hand. I roll it out on a floured board with a rolling pin because I find, you don't really need to get that perfect shape. You don't need to get that raised crust at all. So a perfectly flat oblong of dough works fine. Or it doesn't even have to be oblong shaped. You can get it whatever shape you want and it'll taste just fine.
0: Yeah, that's one of the big benefits is it doesn't have to be the perfect circle. When I do a poolish, it's sitting on the counter overnight. Yours is on the counter overnight?
9: Yeah,
0: on the counter overnight. It's not refrigerated, yeah.
9: No, I mean, you can do it days in advance, and it will improve over the course of anywhere up to around 5 days or so. The dough will improve if you put it in the fridge and let it cold ferment. Flavor-wise, it'll also brown more effectively once it's been cold fermented for a little while. So you can make it, you can make your dough a few days ahead, leave it on the counter overnight, and then stick it in your fridge for a few days before you ball it up and let it proof at room temperature before rolling. But I generally don't bother, because I find with pizza, and especially with grilled pizza, the ratio of bread to topping, it's a real thin piece of bread, and you're getting a lot of flavor from the char, from the grill.
0: Right.
9: Any sort of flavor development that you get from cold fermentation is mainly going to be lost. It'll be a very subtle thing. So I really just think about my own convenience when I'm making the dough. I don't think too much about the flavor.
0: The only thing you said, I'm not sure about it. When I flip it, I use a gas grill usually for pizza.
9: Okay.
0: I'll flip it onto a separate area of the grill. And I thought, well, maybe I should keep the heat lower, right? Because you put the toppings on, et cetera. Mm-hmm. I find if the heat's too low, you don't get the bubbling you really want, right, in that really nice exterior. So I keep the heat pretty high even when I flip it over.
9: So what I do is I flip it onto the cooler side of the grill, I top it, and then I slide it back over.
0: I thought something was wrong there. After all these years, I finally caught you in a culinary mistake. Okay, very good. So this is a first. We agree.
9: We agree, yes.
0: Yeah.
9: Pizza is the great unifier.
0: Keji, thank you. Great recipe. I love it as well, and it's the best way, I think, to make pizza. Thank you so much.
9: Thanks for having me.
0: That was Kenji Lopez-Alt. He's a food columnist for the New York Times, also author of The Wok, Recipes and Techniques. He also co-hosts the podcast The Recipe with Kenji and Deb. Now it's time to cool down with Grant Barrett and Martha Barnett from Away With Words. Grant, Martha, what's going on?
10: Hi, Chris.
11: Hi, Chris.
10: Chris, we've been thinking about the fact that, you know, there's the sound of flip-flops on pavement or neighbors mowing the lawn for the first time in months, but there's one other sure sound of summer, and that's when you hear those vendors who are out on the sidewalk selling tasty things that help you beat the heat. And those sounds of summer have inspired us to look at some of our favorite words and names for cool foods. Grant, how cool are they?
11: Ice cold, Martha.
0: Uh-oh.
10: They are. Well, let's start with the fact that in places throughout the U.S. where you find a mix of international cultures, you'll hear that ringing bell of the paletas carts that are selling those Mexican popsicles. And they're full of fabulous fruit and tropical flavors. And they're called paletas because of the wooden handle that you use to hold it. Because in Spanish, paleta means small paddle or small shovel. So they're named for the way that you eat them. You hold that paleta.
0: I did not know that.
10: There you go. But there are lots of these cold treats that have names that involve what happens to the ice itself. For example, you might have had a raspado or a raspa, the coarse or crushed ice that's soaked with sweet syrups and fruit and topped with some sweetened condensed milk or ice cream. And raspado means scraped because you scrape large blocks of ice to get that particular consistency.
11: But in Hawaii, that ice is referred to as shaved or shave ice. You don't want to add the D to shave if you're Hawaiian local. That Hawaiian shave ice concept, it comes directly from the Japanese kakigori, a dessert that goes back about 1,000 years in Japanese tradition. In the late 1800s and the early 1900s, Japanese immigrants brought the practice of shaving ice to Hawaii and flavored it with syrups using fruit like mango and coconut and guava. Now, that kakigori is another word that translates simply as shave ice, though there's one type of kakigori made with condensed milk that's called sirokuma, which is Japanese for polar bear. And speaking of condensed milk, ask for your Hawaiian shave ice with a snow cap, and you'll get it topped with condensed milk. And this might show the influence of the Philippines' unofficial national dessert. That's halo halo, which in Tagalog means mix-mix, which is another thing you do with crushed ice. And so it's crushed ice and coconut or evaporated milk, jam, perhaps sweetened beans, penny pig, which is a toasted sticky rice.
0: Wait. Penny pig?
11: Penny pig, P-I-N-I-P-I-G,
0: a ooh, toasted I love
11: sticky
0: that.
11: Rice. Yeah, and that name means pounded flat, which is how it's made.
0: How come I haven't had these things?
11: You're in the wrong part of the country. Martha and I live in California, and we have a large Filipino population out here, and we have many treats when we go to the beach.
0: We ain't got no shave ice here in Boston, I can tell you.
10: Well, you could also pop into a Chinese dessert shop where you can get baobing. Its name also means shave ice. But in this case, the Chinese verb suggests a carpenter's wood planer. So that's the image that you have. And then you zhuzh that up with syrups or chewy tidbits and crunchy toppings.
0: Yeah, they have in Taiwan at the night market, they shave ice. They put a flavored sort of perfumed sugar syrup on it, and they serve it with mochi balls.
10: Oh, man, that sounds good.
0: In a long spoon. And judging by the people at the tables around me, I think it was kind of date night. You know, it was like, that's what you do on a first date. But it was super good. It was excellent.
10: They were feeding each other with the spoons?
0: No, they were probably just looking longingly at each other.
10: Oh, okay, yeah. I guess the spoons are the second date, huh?
0: You actually eat on the second date, yeah.
11: Well, in some corners of the world, granitas may be more familiar. The Sicilian sorbet, it's granular. You can hear it right there in the name, granitas. And those raspados that we mentioned earlier are also called granizados because their ice is also grainy.
10: And speaking of grainy things, I can't let this go without talking about the fact that granita is a linguistic relative of other granular terms, including grenade and pomegranate, because both of those things, a grenade and pomegranate, are packed with granular items. And this linguistic connection apparently led to a serious misunderstanding a couple of years ago in Portugal. You may have read about this. There was a tourist who was using a translation app and apparently caused a bomb scare because the translation app rendered his request for pomegranate juice as grenade.
11: The context was not clear that they wanted a fruit-flavored something, not a gunpowder flavor something.
0: Well, unless the terrorist was an army supply store asking for pomegranate juice. But
11: right.
0: That seems unlikely.
11: Misled twice, first by their maps and second by the translation app.
0: There you go. Grand Martha, thank you so much. And I'm looking forward to that little jingle bell down my street with shaved ice. Thank you.
11: Yeah.
10: Stay cool.
0: That was Grant Barrett and Martha Barnett, hosts of Away With Words. Martha has a new book out in August. It's called Friends With Words, Adventures in Language Land. That's it for today. 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
2: I'm Steve Kerwood. 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

0: It's The Splendid Table from APM, American Public Media. I'm Francis Lamb. Some French chefs will say that the sauce is the soul of a dish. But for a big, summery salad, I disagree.
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0: Or you embrace it, quite like you did, becoming this, you know, lauded food writer and writing about the food of the region. I want to get right to the food in this book, because so much of it is just looks so delicious. And there was one dish in particular that I'll bridge the conversation, but it caught my eye. It was the first dish I wanted to ask you about anyway. Yeah. It's this roasted side of salmon, so like a very large, like, you know, splendid presentation of roasted salmon with brown butter fried capers and this fabulous sounding spice rub. And then the reason why I bring it first is because you write the spicing is inspired by your your grandmother. So tell us about that.
1: Well, my ayah, this is the granny who had, this is my ayah who had the restaurant, right? So she, and like I've said, she's lives down the road and she's amazing. And I would say something that is true of a lot of Mediterranean households and families is that the grandmothers, the nonnas, the yayas, you know, the mares, they're the matriarchs. They're the ones that are in charge of the kitchen. They're the ones where cooking is their part of their everyday life, right? So you'd be hard pushed to find a granny, a Mediterranean granny, who isn't a great cook, or the second gen or first gen kid isn't like, oh my gosh, my granny's the best cook ever. But with granny, you know, like this granny in particular, Martha, her name's Martha. She's a really instinctive cook in a way that I'd say my other granny wasn't perhaps, but she loves having fun in the kitchen. Even now she'll watch food TV and she'll be like, I've seen this thing. And my goodness, she's 86. And how many 86-year-olds are like, you know, calling someone up being like, we need to try a new recipe. So she's amazing. So this recipe is very much inspired by her and her love of heat and spice, which again, not everyone has. She makes amazing curries. You know, she's really an inspiring cook. So her use of paprika, the cayenne in there, the blend of spices. In Cyprus, we use a lot of coriander, which is something that differentiates us a lot from Greek cooking. So Cyprus is much more Middle Eastern. You know, we're really close to, you know, to the Middle East, generally, like Lebanon, Egypt, you know. So we use spices and herbs in Cyprus that you might not have in, you know, Greece. But this side of salmon is 100% inspired by her spice blends that she uses in all her cooking. And doing some really beautiful fish dishes is important to me because a lot of my family are actually pescatarian. In the restaurant days when, you know, a lot of souvla and grills and souvlaki are in there and meat dishes. My dad in the 80s, you know, typical Cypriot man, he'd eat a lot of meat, and someone said to him, I bet you can't go a month without eating meat. And he did, and this was the late 80s, and then he felt so good he never ate meat again. He's just never eaten meat, and it's been 6 years. So which is quite remarkable, you know, from a man who would eat meat 2-3 times a day.
0: And you know, that's interesting. Would that be like culturally kind of odd too, like that it
1: it's so odd. And I remember using that as a way for me to stop eating meat. I was vegetarian for a while. I'm not now. I eat everything. But you know, I remember going to Cyprus shortly after and they didn't understand, and they were like the film, you know, you don't eat no meat. You know, my big fat Greek wedding, you don't eat no meat, I give you lamb. I remember being served like offal because we didn't eat meat, but offal was, you know, in their eyes, they couldn't get their head around it. So they're like, here's some offal.
0: It's a liver. Yeah.
1: Yeah. It doesn't count. It's not the, you know, the bit that the flesh. So, so I've always, you know, I always think of fish in a very celebratory way. And when I was wanting to create the recipes for the book, there's a lot of tradition in there. There's a lot of stuff in there is inspired by very traditional recipes, but there's also a lot of recipes in there that are my take and how I use those influences in my everyday cooking. And that side of salmon is one of them. It's got all the flavors that I love to pair with fish and the kind of thing I like to cook for my family. You know, crispy capers, stunning, gorgeous. Yeah,
0: it sounds so delicious. Read off the ingredients in the spice blend. So you have garlic powder, smoked paprika, coriander, oregano, cayenne pepper, sugar, and clementine zest. It just like right away, I can imagine those flavors together, and it's it sounds fantastic.
1: Thank you so much.
0: There elsewhere in the book, this is also sort of a little bit of an aside, but it caught my eye too. There's another Cypriot word you introduce us to. Zoumi.
1: Oh, yes. Right.
0: Which I believe refers to the juice at the bottom of a bowl of salad.
1: Yeah. Which is funny, isn't it? I love that about, I love learning about languages where there's like a special word which you might not have in the English language. You know, like, I think it's wonderful.
0: Right, right, right.
1: So if you were to say juice specifically in Greek, you'd say chymo. Whereas zoumi, it means the juices in food rather than a juice from a piece of fruit, for example. So you could say zoumi about many things in terms of food, but specifically you know, it's mostly, in my experience, used in terms of when thinking about like the juice at the bottom, salad bowl, the dressing, the bit that is left at the bottom, which is, you know, you fight over with a piece of bread. Like me and my sister growing up, salad was always in a big plastic bowl. Like every meal, there is a salad. We would have lentils, there would be a salad on the side. Christmas dinner, salad on the side. You know, my husband was like, why have we got a salad on our Sunday roast? And I was like, what do you mean? Why wouldn't you have a salad? You know, there's always salad is my point. And it was always in a big plastic bowl at my AR's house. And we'd eat there. This is my mum's house. We'd eat there after school quite a lot because they lived near my school. And my sister and I would fight over the zoumi, you know, all those juices from the tomatoes and the really amazing olive oil. And I just think it's a wonderful concept. And actually, a lot of the book was shot in Mallorca. Mm-hmm. And there's a salad in Mallorca called trampo. And it's a salad where it's quite sort of everyday ingredients. You know, you've got tomatoes, onion, green pepper, avocado, olives. So really everyday things. But the idea is you chop them all very finely and then you dress them with lemon, a bit of garlic, olive oil, and you leave it to sit. And it's one of the first times I've come across something, you know, that felt that familiar to me, because normally I've been taught anyway by chefs and you always dress salad at the last minute, right?
0: Keep it fresh.
1: It'll be sad otherwise. This trampo, this Mallorcan salad, you make it ahead. And I think especially as we go into things like barbecue season in the summer, like how wonderful. And it's all about the zoumi and the zoumi at the bottom of the bowl. And I just think that's something that needs shouting about more. I've not really heard many people talking about it.
0: Yeah, I am a huge fan of salad juice. I don't have a beautiful cultural word for it, but exactly for that reason, especially a salad that features tomatoes, right? Because if you've salted the tomatoes, then they start to release their juice and that juice collects at the bottom of it. And if
1: I could just drink
0: by
1: it.
0: Summer,
1: couldn't you?
0: It's sweet, it's savory, it has its own sort of freshness and umami. Mixed with the olive oil. It's so good.
1: Heaven. I agree.
0: Yeah, I'm in love with this salad already.
1: Amazing.
0: We'll be back in a minute with more from Georgina Hayden, author of Med-esque. I'm Francis Lamb, and this is The Splendid Table from APM, American Public Media.
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0: 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I'm Francis Lamb, and this is The Splendid Table, a show for curious cooks and eaters. We're talking right now with Georgina Hayden, one of the UK's favorite daughters of the Mediterranean, about her new cookbook, Med-esque. Something else I caught in this book that really opened my eyes, like really, I guess I've known of dishes that would fall into this sort of description, but you really made a point of saying there are pasta traditions all across the Mediterranean outside of Italy.
1: Yeah.
0: And absolutely. The cooking method may be a bit different than what we're accustomed to seeing with Italian pasta. Yeah. But, you know, a Greek dishes where it's like a pasticcio, you know, like things like that, yeah. like these like sort of baked pasta dishes. And I hadn't thought about that, but yeah, this is a very important food all across the region. You actually write that Tunisia is the second biggest consumer of pasta outside of Italy, which blows
1: my mind. Isn't that incredible? I love bringing that fact to the table for people that haven't heard it before. I just think it's wonderful, you know, because a lot of people might not be familiar with Tunisian food, and Tunisia is an amazing place, and their food is wonderful. So, you know, it's hard, isn't it? Because if you say pasta, most people will think of Italy. But I've grown up as pasta being one of my main carbohydrates, you know, on the table when we're having dinner, being one of the main carbohydrates would be a pasta offering. So a lot of orzo, a lot of macaroni. And like you mentioned, it's cooked off in a different way. So, you know, people might be more familiar with the whole al dente Italian way where you cook it for the 11 minutes for the bite or whatever. But actually for a lot of sort of Greece and Cyprus and the Middle East and North Africa, it's often cooked in the juices of meat dishes. So you might have a big stew like a uvetsi or so slow cooked beef or chicken, and then you cook the pasta in the stew, or you just toss it through the last minute. But, you know, for me, certainly pasta, you know, pasta was something that we even had for breakfast. My mum would break up vermicelli or tagliatelle, and it would be cooked in milk with a cinnamon stick and some sugar, and it'd be cooked for about 25 minutes till it was all thick and porridgey and delicious. And that was breakfast, you know, and absolutely, why not? You know, it's as nourishing and delicious as a bowl of cereal, you know, whatever. So
0: Oh, that's so interesting. Yeah. It's like a rice pudding, but it's a noodle pudding.
1: Yeah, exactly. And how comforting in the winter to have this beautiful breakfast. But yes, I love celebrating pasta in all forms. There's so much to discover with it.
0: Yeah, there are two dishes that I just sounded fabulous to me.
1: Yeah.
0: And they are cooked a little bit differently. The pasta itself is cooked a little bit differently. Maybe let's start with this one from Tunisia. That is, you do put the pasta separately, but it's macarona. So, you know, you can obviously hear the similarity.
1: Yeah.
0: But this is a chicken braised in harissa tomato sauce with spices, chickpeas. Talk about this dish.
1: I absolutely love this dish. And I think, you know, it's something family is, you know, comes in all forms for different people. It could be friends. It could be elderly relatives that you might care for. It might be young children. But this is both the dish, you know, these dishes, well, actually all of the pasta dishes. But this one particularly is something I make for my kids. And I'll just sort of temper the amount of harissa I put in it. But I love harissa. I think it's one of those store cupboard staples that just gives so much flavor so instantly to a dish. And, you know, you've got herbs in there as well. You've got rosemary. You've also got some paprika and turmeric, like we said. And it's, you see the chicken in all these lovely spices, and you cook it with all this delicious flavor, and then you toss the pasta through. I have even cooked the pasta in the juices and just sort of adjusted the amount of liquid in there. But it's such a hearty and delicious. This one's actually in the weeknight chapter in the pasta party section because it isn't too laborious a dish, you know. You could do it after work, after school, whatever. But I just, the amount of flavor it delivers, and I think the chickpeas in there as well, it's that whole like pasta cecchi situation as well that, you know, might be more of an Italian familiar dish, you know, for people. I adore it. Listen, I love cheese as much as the next person. There's so much cheese in this book. I mean, I give variations for vegan options and gluten-free options and all of those things, but I love cheese. But I have to say, I also really love a pasta dish which isn't a cheesy, familiar, you know, more European take. And this is one of them. This is, it's just comforting, you know, it's beautiful.
0: Yeah, and you bring up the harissa, and which is a main flavor component of this. And harissa is such a complex and beautiful ingredient. It's a paste, made of chili peppers.
1: Yeah.
0: And some of them can be really fiery, and some are sort of more mellow. But lots of these sort of, warm spices you associate with the Middle East. So it's just a fantastic flavor addition to.
1: Absolutely.
0: Otherwise, it might just be like a spiced tomato sauce, but you add that harissa and it really takes it to a different place.
1: And I think harissa is something that I would always have in what, you know, in my store cupboard, but once I've opened it in my fridge, it's one of those things that is definitely worth hunting down if it's not something that's so familiar to you, because, you know, you can eat it. When I say raw, I mean sort of, you know, you don't have to cook it into a dish like you might a curry paste, for example, right? So if you've got some delicious eggs, you know, avocado, toast, eggs, whatever, add a bit of harissa to it at the end. And it doesn't need cooking off, is my point.
0: Right.
1: It adds so much flavor, a bit like a lovely crispy chili, you know, oil or something. And, but like you say, it's such a complex thing. I mean, I have in the past tried to make my own harissa, and it's one of those things where you just think actually it's just go and buy a tub or a tube.
0: There are people who are really good at making this. I can leave it to them.
1: I will keep them employed. I will buy it from the source.
0: Like I'm like fermenting the peppers and then sun drying them and then, you know.
1: Exactly. Whatever. I'm okay.
0: Yeah. There's another recipe and boy, I'm not confident that I will pronounce this correctly, but it's the one pan
1: bakbaka. Yeah. Bakbaka. Yeah. Yeah. That's it. You did well. That's it. Bakbaka. It's an unusual word.
0: Oh, great. But this is, I mean, this sounds very unlike an Italian pasta. Talk to us about this one.
1: So this one's actually a Libyan dish. And actually my maternal granddad was stationed in Libya during the war. And this is something that for me feels very familiar in some ways because the pasta is cooked into it. It's a slow cooked beef dish. So in Greece, people might be more familiar with, say, like a yuvetsi, which is a slow cooked tomato-y beef or chicken dish. And then you add the pasta whilst it's cooking. It's like a stew. And I guess this is a similar cooking method. So you have a stewing sort of cut of beef. I like brisket personally or shin. And this one is less spicy but more, it's still spiced, if that makes sense. So you've got things like, you've got the tomato, you've got coriander, turmeric, cinnamon, so it hasn't got the heat that you have with the other one, with the macarona, where it's got the harissa, but it's got so much flavor. And obviously you cook the beef for so long and you've got that lovely fat, but then it's also got caraway, which actually the macarona has as well, which for me, you know, I love this North African use of caraway because, you know, other than that, for me, it's more of a sort of Scandinavian, you know, that's where people might be more familiar.
0: Yeah.
1: And it is stunning. It is honestly such an effortless, easy, beautiful dish. And the flavor is glorious. And then you cook the pasta in all those juices. And honestly, it's one of those things I think is if you took a casserole of that to the table for your friends, I mean, yeah, wonderful, gorgeous sharing dish. Really, really, really complex flavors, I think, would be new to a lot of people.
0: Yeah, the caraway is the one that really like struck me. I'm like, oh, wow. Yeah. You mentioned Scandinavia. Like, I think of it as very northern, cold weather type of flavor.
1: Absolutely.
0: And to see it here, it's so exciting.
1: Yeah, it sounds absolutely
0: fabulous. Yeah. This is a bit of a small thing, but I imagine that if someone makes this, it won't be small in their lives.
1: Okay.
0: This is not even the full recipe. This is like a part of a larger recipe you have, but you have something you call gilda butter.
1: Oh, yes.
0: And so gildas are this sort of like classic Basque pincho, like the Basque version of tapas, right? And it's, well, tell us what these are and how you turned it into this butter.
1: So, I don't know about for you guys in the States, but in England and in London in particular moment, gildas are, you know, they're all the rage, you know, they're definitely having a moment. Okay. So they're little toothpicks where, they can vary in what you have on them, but they're the kind of thing that you have when you're having a drink, aperitivo or aperitif after work. And it's a little salty snack essentially. And it would often have, an olive, a pickled chili and, an anchovy would be like the classic trio, right? But it can vary. It can be anything. It can have a bit of artichoke or whatever antipasto you've got. But, you know, that classic gilda flavor of the salty olive, the umami, you know, the anchovy, and then that hit from the chili, the pickle, you know, it's such a wonderfully addictive combination. Mm. And yeah, you know, Basque, and but actually, you know, we had them quite a lot in, we had some amazing ones in Mallorca as well. And actually also the other gorgeous thing is, you know, the anchovy on toast with lots of butter. That's, you know, we had quite a few of those in Spain. Mm. And I just wanted to take, and then say, look, I can tell you how to make gilda, but that's, you know, most people know that by now or can find that out. But
0: first you take a toothpick.
1: Get your toothpick, guys. Yeah. Let's long this out into a whole page. But I just think actually that flavor is just incredible. And let's make it into butter. This is probably one of the easiest recipes in the book in that it takes all of 5 minutes. And you just put all your ingredients essentially in a high-speed blender. So you've got garlic, anchovies, olives, the pickled jalapenos, parsley and some lemon zest. And you just want to blitz them up quite crudely. and then blitz into some softened butter. And then, you know, however you want, you can roll it in a log or you can put it in some Tupperware, whatever, however you want to store it, and then just put it back in the fridge. And then you've got this insane, insanely addictive, good butter. In the book, I say, look, you can have it with steak or chops, but quite frankly, you can have it on anything. Like I said, with my pescatarian dad, I've put it on gorgeous butterfly shrimps for him. Stunning. And I recently did a pop-up in London where we did it on Iberico pork presser, and again, absolutely glorious. So, you know, 5-minute recipe, you don't even need the book, go and have a go in it. It's just so good. It's so good.
0: Yeah, that sounds delicious. And yeah, something I would slather all over toast or cook things in, or
1: everything.
0: Everything that needs butter and flavor, which is probably literally anything you'd want to eat. Yeah.
1: Exactly.
0: Well, Georgina, this has been such a blast taking us around, taking us around the Mediterranean.
1: Yeah, absolutely. I've had so much fun. We should do this in real time. Go and get a boat. Let's go and eat our way around the Med.
0: Yes, absolutely. Next time on a boat. Thank you so much.
1: I'll see you there. Thank you. Thanks, Francis.
7: Georgina Hayden is the award-winning author of many books. Her two most recent are Greek-ish and Med-esque. And she left us with that recipe for that summer tomato celebration, Trumbo, to grab some bread and get to the juices at the bottom of the bowl. You can find it at splendidtable.org. It wasn't that long ago when few people outside the Nordic countries gave a single, let alone a second thought, about Scandinavian food, until a group of super high-end restaurants popularized foraging, hyper-seasonal, and hyper-local dining. And so, for decades, Copenhagen, Stockholm, and Oslo have been like the center of the chef universe. But what about the everyday food, the classics, and even modern dishes that you don't sign up for a luxurious tasting menu for? A native of Ohio, the chef Nicole Acetola fell in love with the region half a lifetime ago and its beautiful, honest food. Her latest cookbook is Scandinavian Every Day. Hey, Nicole, it's great to meet you.
8: So lovely to be here. Thank you, Francis.
0: I am so interested in Scandinavian food because I admit for a long time I didn't know anything about it. And I'm probably not the only one because I think, you know, in the States anyway, at least for those not in like the upper Midwest, I think a lot of us, if we know anything about Scandinavian food, it's these stereotypical dishes of like meatballs and pickled fish, right?
8: Absolutely, yes. Fermented fish, especially. Yeah.
0: We think of it as like this sort of simple, hearty, cold weather food. I actually remember visiting a friend there once in Sweden. She was in Sweden for the year for work. And she was like, yeah, sure. It'd be great to see you. Get ready to eat salmon and boiled potatoes. But then I visited her and it was in the summer and it was incredible. The fruit was incredible. The produce was amazing. Berries everywhere. So you moved there from the U.S. decades ago and you fell in love with the culture and the food. So what do many Americans not know about Scandinavian food that you want us to know?
8: Well, I think one thing that you're completely right in what you say, that a lot of time it's associated with wintry type foods, heavy foods. And I think to a certain extent that is traditional food, but I think it's brightening up and there's a lot more seasonality to it than there was previously. And just in general, I think that, I've learned that there aren't just four seasons. There are many seasons throughout the year. And so a season can also just be a few weeks where something's at the prime of its season, local strawberries, for example, where it's not about having them all year long, but really cherishing and celebrating when they are in season and tasting their best.
0: Mm. Actually, let's pull back a bit. Why did you go there? You grew up in Ohio, right?
8: I grew up in Ohio, yes.
0: So how'd you end up in Denmark?
8: I ended up in Denmark a little bit by chance. I can tell you that as a child, I don't even think I knew where Denmark was. But in my high school, my junior year of high school, there was a girl that started was actually an exchange student for the whole year, and we got to be great, great friends over the course of the year. And I went to visit her once she'd taken back, gone back to Denmark, and I went to visit her when I finished high school. So a little bit more than a year after that. And I spent the whole summer there, 3 months, and I just fell in love with it and made connections there and made friends there and thought, this is not the last time I'm coming here.
0: Oh, that's so cool. I love that.
8: Yeah, that's how it all started.
0: It's like your pen pals. Like you wanted to go like visit your pen pal again.
8: Yes. I mean, the way that we communicated back then was definitely, that's how old I am. Don't tell anyone. But the way we communicated was, you know, through snail mail, writing handwritten letters to each other.
0: Yeah. So at that point in your life, were you like interested in the food, or was it just something like, oh, it was just part of the culture?
8: Oh, yeah. I'm lucky enough to be one of those people that I've always known what I wanted to do as a career. So getting out of high school, I knew where I wanted to go to school and learn how to cook even better. And being in Denmark for the 3 months led up to my start at Culinary Institute of America. I think I came home within that same week where I had to pack up my things in Ohio and move and do culinary school. I knew, I've always known that I wanted to be a chef.
0: And then you came home and you went through this training, you know, the same school I went to. So like very much built on a sort of French culinary foundation. Were you thinking about the food that you had seen in Denmark during that training? Were you thinking about the Scandinavian cuisine, or were you like, well, I'm going to go back there one day?
8: I think what really had made an impression on me at that point was more about the lifestyle, the daily in and out of what life was like living there. The 3 months I was there, that was over the summer, and it was just a glorious time where we spent a lot of time outdoors, biking around and visiting with friends and staying out way too late because the sun never sets, that kind of thing. So I don't think we definitely ate well, but it wasn't so much in focus. I think I was just having fun as a teenager, getting ready to go into college, and knew that I was going to have to put my head down and study and learn a whole bunch of things. So it really wasn't so much on my culinary map, and nor was there much culinary activity going on there at the moment. It was quite traditional and kind of old fashioned, to be honest.
0: Okay, that's interesting to hear about, because, you know, when I started even thinking about Scandinavian cooking, Nordic cooking, it was, I don't know, maybe 20 years ago, probably less. And because there was this very like avant-garde, high-end restaurant scene there, Noma being the most famous one, probably. But it was all about being super, super local. And I remember thinking, like, almost like you want a local restaurant where? Like, does food grow there? And I actually think that's probably why the story of Noma became so, like, just caught on so much around the world, because people had that sort of idea of like, wait, what even grows there? How do we have a super local restaurant in this part of the world?
8: It was quite unexpected, the whole revolution that started there with Noma and the new Nordic diet and so forth. And it was really a lucky strike for me, because after I had been there for those 3 months, I eventually moved to Copenhagen in 1999. And that was a few years prior to Noma.
0: Yeah, sure. Sure, sure.
8: You know, Noma becoming famous for local food and as a culinary destination.
0: And but you say that it actually did influence like just the regular everyday people food.
8: Yeah, it created an awareness both in home kitchens and in casual eateries. It really did have an impact, because people saw the draw of how good the local ingredients can be. I've tasted potatoes, carrots. I've tasted some root vegetables that you wouldn't believe how good they taste. Things like berries, as you mentioned, fresh, you know, spring asparagus. I mean, it kind of blows your mind when you don't have something that's going to be freighted in from the other side of the world. It's really quite amazing when it's just, you know, it's been maybe picked or harvested earlier that day, or, you know, within the week, or fish that's just been caught. It doesn't get any better than that.
0: Nicole Acetola is the author of Scandinavian Everyday. We'll be back with her in a minute. I'm Francis Lamb, and this is The Splendid Table from American Public Media.

0: 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And parents might learn a thing or two as well. Listen to Million Bazillion wherever you get your podcasts. I'm Francis Lamb, and this is The Splendid Table, the show for curious cooks and eaters. We're talking with Nicole Assatola, author of Scandinavian Every Day, about the greatness of simple food from the North. Let's get back to it with her. One of the first things I noticed in your book was a recipe for what you call a four-seed sprinkle. It's a small right. thing. It's almost like just a little topping that you have us make that you can just put on stuff. But I right. love the idea of it. Tell us about this recipe.
1: Well, I think sometimes when I love seeds. I think seeds are great for really giving a final touch, a little textural contrast to a dish. So mm-hmm. it can be like a fresh shaved salad or even a soft lettuce salad, something like that, where you can kind of heighten the experience a bit by having these four seed sprinkles. So you could make a batch and mm-hmm. literally have it in a jar by your spices or something like that and just sprinkle it on whatever you feel, whether it be rice or, you know, a porridge or something like that.
0: That sounds great.
1: I just love the savoriness that it adds, the crunch.
0: Yeah. So what are the four seeds and how do you make it? It's quite simple.
1: Yeah. So we make them with flax seeds, sesame seeds, pumpkin seeds, and sunflower seeds. And you just combine them all in a bowl and you pour a little bit of liquid aminos on them for
0: to give
1: a little extra savoriness, a little oil just to get them nice and crispy. And you bake them in a low oven until they get toasty and then let them cool. And then you can put them in a jar and they'll keep for quite a while.
0: Oh, cool. And just like spoon it onto your salad. I love that.
1: Yeah. Soups and things like that. Yeah.
0: I want to go to another thing. This is probably also about like, just celebrating this one ingredient. And I was kind of making fun of, you know, the Scandinavian love of salmon before, but one of the best things I've ever eaten my entire life was in a restaurant in Copenhagen.
1: You have my attention now fully. I'm like, what was this?
0: Oh, God. No, it was amazing. It was so simple. It was a warm smoked salmon. And at the presentation, the restaurant's really beautiful. They bring over this like big, you know, this big, you know, piece of it. And it's been smoked and cooked so delicately that they use a spoon to just like spoon it out from the skin. They just like, it's almost melting. It's so delicious
1: like
0: and tender.
1: Yeah,
0: it's really amazing. Mm-hmm. And you have a recipe for what I think will be quite similar in a home oven. Your oven smoked salmon with horseradish dill cream. How do you make it?
1: Yeah, I wanted something. I actually worked for a long summer in the outskirts of Copenhagen, a place called Dyrehaven, where there's forests all around, and there are just a few restaurants spotted in the forest, believe it or not. So you kind of walk down a trail, and you come to a restaurant in the middle of the woods. And I worked
0: cool.
1: at this place where they had open-faced sandwiches, and they would smoke the salmon in the backyard in a little smoker and then bring it in and serve it right away. So I'm very familiar with that.
0: Awesome.
1: The butteriness, the soft texture. And I think that's what I was going for here with this recipe. We had played with a lot of different techniques of how do we do this without making it too complicated. This is a book for home cooks. And so we found really good results with this. And your house might smell a little bit like smoke the day after, but I think it'll be a pleasant smell.
0: Sure.
1: Yeah, so you basically are making a brine, which helps to retain moisture. You make a brine, which is a mixture of sugar and salt and water, and also some black pepper.

0: peppercorns and bay leaves, and you put the fish fillet into that and let it sit for about 8 hours.
1: Okay.
0: And that's going to soak into the flesh and help retain that moisture. And then once you've taken it out of the brine, you do want to let it dry out and become kind of tacky on the surface.
1: Okay.
0: So this
1: Okay.
0: is not something you're going to do day, like same day, but
1: Sure.
0: it's a labor of love, and it pays off in the end, I tell you. And
1: Okay.
0: so once you've had it on a rack in the refrigerator, it'll get a little tacky on the surface, and that tackiness is what helps the smoke flavor adhere to the fish, and it will also soak into the meat as well. And then when it comes to smoking it, then we put an inverted tray on the top of your oven, so it's kind of like a little roof, and then you're going to get a cast iron skillet, super, super hot, where you have foil lined it and put some wood chips in it.
1: Okay.
0: You ignite that on the top of your stove and slide it into the oven on the bottom. And then in the middle, yes, where you're going to put the rack with your salmon on it. This can also work with trout. We work with a lot with trout outside of the wild salmon season. So you can definitely do it with other fish as well. You might want to just adjust for, the thickness of the meat, of the fillet is thinner or thicker so that it doesn't get all too much, salting and
1: Okay.
0: the brining. Maybe
1: Or
0: I'm
1: like
0: getting off
1: overcooking
0: track.
1: it.
0: Yeah. But with the wood chips underneath and the roof overhead, and the wood chips are smoking, you close the oven door and you just check on it every once in a while. And over the course of the 2 hours, it will smoke the fish, and it's really delightful. I find that the smoky flavor really seeps into the skin, into the flesh, and it even becomes more enhanced the day after. So
1: Oh,
0: you can
1: interesting.
0: definitely keep it for many days, but I feel like the smokiness really sets in if it has a day to rest as well.
1: Oh, that's so interesting. What temperature is the oven at this time? Because you're actually like also slow roasting it, right?
0: Yeah, exactly. It's both a roast and a smoke at the same time. So the oven's at 200 degrees.
1: Oh, super. Oh, okay. Yeah, so
0: Yeah,
1: you're
0: super
1: really
0: low.
1: slow roasting
0: Yeah.
1: it.
0: Yeah, because
1: Oh,
0: we
1: that's
0: do
1: what
0: want it
1: keeps
0: to
1: it so
0: have in there
1: silky.
0: for about, a few hours. So we don't want to have it cook way too fast, and then it's not going to be really taking on that smokiness very much.
1: So 2 hours for like probably like an inch
0: Yeah.
1: thick-ish fillet of salmon. But if you are using a different fish like a trout, you would I guess just do it for less time, right? Because you're not trying to overcook it.
0: Yeah, so what I would do is probably for a thinner, like the trout fillets that we get, they're maybe a half inch, maybe even a little bit thinner. So if it's a thinner fillet, you'd want to maybe just brine it for about an hour and a half, something like that, and then rinse it off, let
1: Oh,
0: it
1: okay.
0: dry out in the fridge, just as you did with the salmon. And then, yeah, smoke it for about an hour, same temperature, but just less time.
1: Okay, great. Tell us about the sauce too, the horseradish dill cream.
0: Yeah, so the horseradish dill cream is pretty straightforward. In essence, it is creme fraiche or sour cream if you have that on hand. I think the creme fraiche is nice. There's also a recipe for creme fraiche in the book. You mix that together with a little bit of finely grated fresh horseradish. I prefer that you grate it yourself because you're going to have a better flavor. So you want to peel the horseradish root, maybe a few inches so you have enough, and then grate it on the fine side. Add a little bit of lemon juice and some dill that you've stemmed and chopped up the leaves. And then just a little bit of salt, stir that together. And if that sits for a little while, I think that also helps bring out the horseradish flavor as well. It's so good, that combination of horseradish and salmon, like a fatty and then a little acidity
1: Yeah,
0: cream,
1: just a
0: also
1: little bit of
0: because enhanced by the
1: pungency and
0: lemon
1: the
0: juice. It's really so good, especially on a nice thick piece of rye bread or a cracker of some sort.
1: I have found myself like if I just need to make a quick dinner at home, sometimes I will just boil some potatoes, put some butter on them, some nice butter. And for a sauce, I'll put together some combination of sour cream, maybe buttermilk, and with dill or other herbs. And I didn't think to use the horseradish, but I might put a little bit of green onion in there or some like minced up shallot for like a little bit of like sort of onion
0: chives,
1: flavor and just let that sit. Yeah, chives. Mm-hmm. And just let that sit for a few minutes. Lemon and salt, you said. And it's such a, even though it's mostly cream, it just goes well with so many different fish or chicken or, and I was thinking about that. And then I saw that in your book, you have what you call a cold sauce matrix.
0: Right.
1: So you have almost like a system, like in the way that people think of a vinaigrette as like, oh, it's 3-to-1 oil to vinegar. You have this sort of like system where you can make a delicious sauce. Mm. Can you tell us about your cold sauce matrix?
0: Yeah. So I find it a little bit difficult when you're writing a book to know that maybe people will look at a recipe and say, well, I don't have that, so I'm not going to be able to do that if I don't have that on hand. And sometimes you just have to kind of free up the boundaries and say, well, what do I have on hand and how do I build this up to turn out to be something delicious? So you need a base, and most often I like to start with some sort of a yogurt, dairy-based base, or it can be mayonnaise. These are extremely versatile things, and you can even do a combination where you have a little bit of yogurt, a little bit of mayonnaise. That also really works well. What I like about the dairy products is they usually have that kind of tartness to them. That's a good contrast to whatever you're eating, because a lot of times you've got something that's maybe a little bit rich that needs a little bit of sharpness or brightness. And then you can add in even more acidity by putting in some vinegar, some lemon juice, mustard, a spicy mustard, something like that. And then you can flavor it with other elements, whether that be fresh herbs. You can put in chopped eggs. You can put in garlic. I mean, it's all so variable. So a lot of times, you know, you could just have the base ingredients there and kind of mix up a little bowl and have it just what you need for that meal. And then you can go from there for the next one. I love eating cold sauces with some roast chicken or a steamed piece of fish, or like we have our mung bean croquettes in the book, or the sunflower oat cakes, things like that, where it's just like, it really jazzes up a plate.
1: It's just such a wonderful base for other flavors.
0: You can also do where you warm, for example, curry in an oil and part of the curry flavor to it. Or I've had, I've also done it where I've toasted some seeds, you know, back to the seeds again, toasted sesame seeds and put that in. It's really, there's endless opportunities.
1: Yeah.
0: With a lot of these things, also when we were discussing the seeds, there's something about when we eat, we want to be full in our stomachs, but there's also something on a sensory level where we also want to be satiated. And I think that having these small things that you can impart in your meal help to create a sense of fullness and satiation.
1: Yeah. I do want to ask you about one more thing in your book. So like Scandinavian food, as I've learned from your book, is big into porridges.
0: Yes.
1: Your book contains the, to my mind, little used phrase, a porridge renaissance. And then as I was reading, and then the next page, it was even more exciting because you were talking about Copenhagen's porridge championship, which is really an exciting competition, I'm sure. But then the definition of porridge is actually pretty broad. You have a dessert called a red fruit porridge that I guess I wouldn't necessarily think of as a porridge, but tell us about the red fruit porridge. And this is pretty traditional, I think, right?
0: Yes, this one in particular with the red fruit, it is quite traditional. And it is kind of funny, a play on words, I suppose, for porridge, because there are no grains involved, or at least there isn't traditionally. The porridge is something, this red fruit porridge is something that they serve at the height of summer when the berries are blooming and rhubarb is shooting up in the garden and that kind of thing. And you just have a surplus. And sometimes it's not the best looking fruit, or it, you know, has some blemishes. And so then you stew it all down together, and you can puree it if you want, but some like to have it chunky. And then you can thicken it just a little bit with cornstarch and either serve it slightly warm or chilled. And it's like a really refreshing way. My mouth is watering just even talking about it here. it's a really beautiful way to celebrate the season. Often you'll see it served with a little sugar on the side, because I like to make it tart. I like when things aren't overly sweet from the start. So if need be, people can sprinkle on a little extra sugar. And then the cream that you'll pour, heavy cream, not whipped.
1: Oh.
0: Just pour it from a little pitcher on top. That kind of balances it out as well, flavor-wise. But there are all kinds of porridges, fruit porridges, they're called, in Scandinavia. And it's just a way of using all the surplus of fruit that's out there, whether it be plums, gooseberry, blueberry. They're all just so good and so simple, really.
1: Oh, that sounds so nice. So you just take it, put it in a pot, cook it until it's, you know, thicker than a soup.
0: Yeah. So,
1: but not like a jam.
0: No, not like a jam. Yeah, it's going to be thinner, like a soup. You just want the berries to kind of break down and get soft. So it's like a bit of a mush, but a loose mush. Mm-hmm. And then you can put in the cornstarch just a tad. You don't want it to be stiff or spoonable in that way. You still want it to be runny after the cornstarch has been added. Uh-huh.
1: Oh, and I love the idea of sprinkling sugar on top. So you get some of the crackle of the sugar with the sweetness and not just like cooked in and then poured cold cream. Oh, yeah. That sounds awesome. Like so
0: simple.
1: And
0: in the version I have in the book, we also put some toasted almonds on top as well. Just to give, again, a little contrast so you don't feel like you're sitting with a bowl full of jam that you have to eat. You know, it does give the texture is really nice together also with the nuts.
1: Super nice.
0: I was first introduced to the dish when Danes would ask me to pronounce it, to say, oh, have you ever heard of this dessert? It's called, and then they'd ask me to say it and kind of laugh at me. It's one of the things, classic things that they, a tongue twister that a lot of Danes try and get American, you know, foreigners to say.
1: So okay, so what's it called? What's it called?
0: Well,
1: I don't speak Danish, so you could say whatever and I'll
0: You
1: could tell me it's like, oh, this is like a pink elephant. And I'd be like, oh, sure. Yeah, cool.
0: Right. It's called Rol Meflul.
1: Okay, I see why that's
0: a,
1: I see that's a why. I see why that's a little bit of a joke for you, but
0: a little bit.
1: That's so good.
0: It's that.
1: Well, I'm glad we had the recipe for it.
0: Oh, with the line through it, that is a little bit difficult.
1: Well, cool. Well, I'm glad they did that to you because now we have this recipe. And thank you so much for coming by today.
0: Thank you so much for having me, Francis. This has been so nice to talk with you.
1: Nicole Asatola is the author of Scandinavian Everyday. She left us with a recipe that is, okay, maybe not actually for every day, but when the sun is warm and the market is full of berries, you gotta try her red fruit soup. 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And The Splendid Table was created by Sally Swift and Lynn Rosetto Casper and was made this week by technical producer Jennifer Lupke, producers Erica Romero and Maria Wortel, and managing producer Sally Swift. 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
8: From PRX, this is Living on Earth. I'm Steve Perwood. Climate change is picking up speed as the Earth loses reflective snow and ice.
6: We've lost almost half of the sea ice floating on the Arctic Ocean in the last 40 years, especially during spring, summer, and fall. And so much more of the sun's energy is going into the ocean in high latitudes because of that loss of sea ice.
8: Also, the long and winding road that the Golden State took to cut pollution from cars and trucks.
9: California's been an extraordinary leader on air pollution. The catalytic converter was first really required by standards that the state of California set. But there's no question that federal law has played a really important role in pushing California to act.
8: We'll have those stories and more this week on Living on Earth. Stick around.
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0: Indeed, getting worse and worse. That's what science is telling us as concerns rise about the growing spate of extreme weather events and their likely links to global warming and climate disruption. Current climate change has been well underway for decades, but the rate of that change is now going up so fast that people are noticing things like tornadoes and extreme heat waves are occurring in places where they have rarely been seen before. To help us understand what's going on, we turn now to Dr. Jennifer Francis, a senior atmospheric scientist at the Woodwell Climate Research Center in Falmouth, Massachusetts. Jennifer, welcome back to Living on Earth.
1: Great to be back. Thank you.
0: As a scientist, what's your perception of any change in the rate of warming that's going on now? Some feel that, gee, things seem to be accelerating. What's your perception?
1: Yeah, I think it is definitely showing signs of accelerating, and there's a pretty good explanation for that. We're seeing more energy being retained by the Earth than we used to. So there's energy coming in from the sun, and there's energy being emitted in a different format, a different form of energy, and the balance of those two things is what determines the Earth's temperature. So what we're seeing is now a growing imbalance between those two things. There's more energy being absorbed from the sun, and that is leading to a buildup of heat in the climate system, which we detect as the increasing temperature of the Earth. So there's very good reason to believe the observations that show this increasing temperature.
0: Now, to what extent is this increase in temperature related to all the intense weather we seem to be seeing now? There's storms, there seem to be wildfires, there are heat waves, there are tornadoes. How related is this to this pickup in the speed of climatic warming, do you think?
1: 100%. We have more energy in the system now. The ocean is much warmer. 90% of the heat trapped by all these greenhouse gases, carbon pollution that we've been putting into the atmosphere for decades now, mostly by burning fossil fuels. Those heat-trapping gases are mostly putting heat into the ocean, about 90% of it. And that is energy. It's energy to fuel storms. It's energy to increase evaporation from land, which dries out the soils, leads to drought. It's changing the distribution or the pattern of ocean temperatures, which affects the winds. It affects the jet stream. It affects how weather patterns move. And that extra moisture that's being evaporated from land and ocean goes into the air, and it is a very important feedback in the climate system because that moisture does three things. First of all, water vapor is also a greenhouse gas that traps even more heat. So it adds to the heat being trapped by carbon dioxide and methane and the other greenhouse gases that we hear about all the time. That moisture is also the source of energy for all types of storms. Hurricanes, tornadoes, thunderstorms, nor'easters, you name it. That water vapor in the atmosphere, when it condenses back into a liquid form, releases a lot of heat into the air. And that is literally what drives storms. And that extra water vapor also supplies more moisture for storms when they do develop. And that is a very clear bold line connected back to the warming atmosphere, the warming oceans, the increasing evaporation, and this extra water vapor we now have in the atmosphere.
0: So the Earth has a wide range of systems and functions that help keep it in balance. We're getting out of balance, apparently, with this energy budget. One of those mechanisms is albedo, that is the Earth's reflectivity in various places. Where does that term fit in terms of discussion of the climate and climate change and this accelerating warming that we're experiencing now?
1: Yeah, I think we need to really simplify the story because it's a very complicated one, but I think it can be told relatively simply. So let's start with the incoming energy. This is the energy that we get from the sun. So as this sunshine is coming into the Earth, first it is reflected, and that's this term albedo is just a fancier word for reflection. A lot of things can happen to that solar energy as it comes in. First, it might hit some high clouds, and those clouds are very white. They're very good at reflecting solar energy. So some of it gets reflected by the clouds. Some of it gets reflected by dust in the air. And that dust can, or aerosols as it sometimes is called, it can be dust from blowing off of agricultural land or deserts. It can be chemical particles that come from our burning of fossil fuels. We create sulfur dioxide, which then turns into sulfate particles, which are very reflective too. And it can even be particles of salt that get evaporated and blown up from the ocean surface. So there's a lot of different kinds of particles in the air. Some of them are more reflective than others, but they also might send some of that energy right back to outer space. And then finally, some of it gets to the ground. And depending on what the surface is made out of, more or less of that sunshine is going to also get reflected. So if it hits the ocean, almost all of it gets absorbed into the ocean. If it hits snow or ice, most of it is going to get reflected back to outer space. And if it's something in between, like agricultural land or forest, those have different amounts of reflectivity. So all of these factors come into play in determining how much of the sun's energy is going to actually enter the climate system and heat it, or get reflected right back to outer space and do nothing at all.
0: Okay, so that's all about the incoming energy. What's going on about the outgoing energy, Dr. Francis?
1: Right, so because the Earth is a lot cooler than the sun, cooler objects emit what we call long wave or infrared energy. And the amount of energy that an object emits is completely related to its temperature. So hotter things emit more, cold things emit less. So when we think about the Earth, there's a lot of things on the surface in the air that emit this long wave energy. So starting at the bottom, we can look at different surfaces on Earth and their temperature. So if we look at an area of the ocean that's warmer than, say, another area, it's going to emit more of this long wave energy upward. As it goes up through the atmosphere, greenhouse gases, these gases that we talk about trapping heat, also are emitters of this long wave energy. But they do trap some of it. So it's hard for that energy being emitted from the surface to get out because of greenhouse gases. And because we've been adding to this layer of greenhouse gases, it's making it even harder for that energy to escape to outer space. So that is the main reason why the Earth is heating up. So we're lucky now because we have a satellite sensor called Ceres. And Ceres was designed to measure both the Earth's albedo, and also measure how much of this long wave energy is being emitted. And so we've got a very good measurement now without having to worry about, you know, what kind of clouds they are or what the surface is. It does a bulk measurement of these two components. And those two components are what we know as the Earth's energy balance. And this is what we see, that imbalance increasing. Mostly because the Earth is getting darker, the albedo is going down, and so more of that sun's energy is getting absorbed into the system.
0: So what we're noticing over these recent months, even recent years, this increasing warming is related to a change, obviously, in the energy. What is speeding it up? Seems to be moving faster. What seems to be speeding things up?
1: It's speeding up because the Earth is getting darker faster. And there are a number of things that are contributing to that. Some of the biggest ones and easiest ones to measure are we've lost almost half of the sea ice floating on the Arctic Ocean in the last 40 years. And that is a huge amount of really bright white real estate that is now gone. And especially during the time when the sun is shining up there, spring, summer, and fall. And so much more of the sun's energy is going into the ocean in high latitudes because of that loss of sea ice. We're also seeing about the same amount of spring snow cover disappearing during the spring. So this is on land. And that snow cover is also very, very bright. And so by losing so much of that spring snow cover right when the sun is coming up to be its strongest of the season, a lot more of that sun's energy is going into the land. So this is warming up the soils earlier in the spring. It's drying those soils out faster. and leading to kind of a jump start on the summer warming season and leading to a big warming happening during that part of the year, and also setting the stage for drought and wildfires and some of those changes that we're observing. So those are two of the main things that are going on, but we're also noticing that we've been cleaning up the atmosphere, which is a good thing. We've been reducing pollution coming from smokestacks, those sulfate particles that I talked about that start as sulfur dioxide, which is one of the gases that comes out when we burn fossil fuels to make electricity, for example. And we're also cleaning up the smokestacks on ships. So the ships are out in the ocean spewing out these particles, or they have been over time. And by cleaning up their emissions, we're actually making the atmosphere less reflective. We're reducing the albedo because there are fewer of these bright particles in the air. And that's also contributing to the dimming of the Earth, or the darkening of the Earth. We just have less pollution in the air, which is a good thing for the most part, but it is making us warm faster.
0: Just ahead, we continue our chat with Jennifer Francis, senior scientist at the Woodwell Climate Research Center. Stay tuned to Living on Earth.

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5: It's Living on Earth. I'm Steve Curwood. Still with us is Jennifer Francis, senior scientist at the Woodwell Climate Research Center, talking about the increasing pace of climate disruption. By the way, some of your own research points to the effect of this loss of Arctic ice and some regional weather things. I believe that you talk about how that has changed the jet stream, which can make things feel even more extreme in this time of warming. Talk to me more about that, if you could.
6: Yeah. The basic idea is that the Arctic we know is quite cold, certainly much colder than the areas farther south. And that temperature difference between the Arctic and the areas south of it is what drives the winds of the jet stream. So the bigger that temperature difference is, the stronger the winds of the jet stream are. And when the jet stream is strong, the north-south undulations that it takes as it travels around the northern hemisphere tend to be smaller. And that's important because those undulations are what create the high-pressure areas and low-pressure areas that we experience down here on the surface. So high-pressure tends to be nice weather. Low-pressure tends to be our storms. So when the jet stream is strong, those high-pressure and low-pressure areas tend to move relatively quickly, say, across the United States. And the way we sense that is, you know, the weather changes every couple of days. However, because the Arctic is now warming 3 to 4 times faster than the globe as a whole, a big part of that is the loss of sea ice and snow. That means that temperature difference between the Arctic and areas farther south is getting smaller too. And as that temperature difference gets smaller, there's less force driving the west to east winds of the jet stream. When the jet stream gets weak, we tend to see it take these bigger north-south swings as it travels around the northern hemisphere. Those meanders that we were just talking about that create the high pressure and low pressure areas. When those waves are big, they tend to move much more slowly from west to east. So that means the weather that those waves in the jet stream are creating is also moving more slowly from west to east. And the way we experience that is then we have much more persistent conditions that are dry, say, or more stormy conditions that last longer, heat domes that last longer. I mean, that's been happening in spades this year, both in the United States and also in Europe. So basically, the idea is, as we're warming the Arctic so fast, because of all these extra heat-trapping gases in the atmosphere, melting all that sea ice, we're reducing that temperature difference, which is slowing down those west winds of the jet stream, leading to larger north-south swings that move more slowly, that make our weather more persistent.
5: All the things you've been talking about make me feel that this is not good news for life on this planet, us humans and, of course, all the other creatures as well. And that even if greenhouse gas emissions were to level off or even decline in the near term, the surface temperature here on Earth could continue to rise at an accelerating rate. Why would that be?
6: So if we can reduce our emissions of these heat-trapping gases enough to level off the concentration of them in the atmosphere, so they're not increasing anymore, we can slow down the warming of the Earth by quite a lot. We can't stop it, but we can certainly slow it down. Part of the problem is the ocean has already absorbed so much that it's going to take quite a long time, decades, for that heat to eventually get into the air and then be emitted to outer space as that long wave energy. So it will take time, but I think if we can manage to either keep the amounts of these heat-trapping gases constant. I mean, we're still increasing them quite fast, so we've got a ways to go. And if we can turn them around, we can actually slow down the warming. I don't think we can stop the warming, and we certainly can't stop sea level rise. We can't stop the glaciers from melting or the Greenland ice sheet from melting at this point, but we can slow things down. So I think the acceleration that we're observing now could be stopped.
5: By the way, some people say, well, there's a technological solution possible here. What about geoengineering? What about figuring out some way to use the modern technology to get rid of this extra heat, maybe injecting particles in the atmosphere, that sort of thing? What do you think about that?
6: So we have already at our disposal a lot of different ways to treating this disease of global warming. They include stop burning fossil fuels or cut back drastically, stop cutting down forests, stop removing wetlands and mangroves. Those things are going to treat the underlying disease, which is the production of these heat-trapping gases that we've been putting into the air. And then there are Band-Aids that you can put on this cancer, if you will. I see geoengineering as an expensive Band-Aid that does not treat the underlying disease. If everything went really well, it might buy us a little time, but it's super expensive and very untested in terms of the inadvertent consequences that could and almost certainly will happen if we were to go ahead with a global scale geoengineering project. We don't know how it's going to work in terms of changing weather patterns in ways that we don't understand yet. And there are a whole host of other issues associated with geoengineering, in addition to the very high cost. And then there's the whole governance concept. You know, who says where you're going to do it, when you're going to do it, who's responsible for extreme events that happen that seem to be connected to that, who's to blame, who's going to pay for the reparations. I mean, there's so many big question marks associated with just another way that we are messing with Mother Nature, if you will.
5: Before you go, anything more you'd like to say?
6: So, you know, we've talked about a lot of pretty grim stuff. I mean, there's a lot of reason to worry about where this future is going in terms of the climate system. But I also see a lot of reason to be hopeful. I look around at my own community and all of the effort that's going into both preparing our community for the extreme weather to come and sea level rise and storms and so forth. But also we've done a lot to shift our community to renewable energy. And I see that happening in many areas. I see states putting in incredible incentive programs to help communities shift away from a fossil fuel economy. But I also talk to young people a lot, and I feel incredible energy coming out of them for dealing with some of these big problems that they're stepping into as they become adults. Of course, one of them is the climate crisis, and they are all fired up about going into all sorts of careers that will help address this crisis. And it's not just becoming a scientist. It's engineers. It's lawyers. It's artists. It's musicians. Everybody has a talent that can be put to work to helping make this situation better as we go forward. So that gives me a lot of hope. It gets me out of bed every morning.
5: Jennifer Francis is a senior atmospheric scientist at the Woodwell Climate Research Center. Thanks so much for taking the time with us today.
6: Thank you, too.
5: They are tiny birds, but tough ones. And as the planet warms, they're flying against the trend of wildlife moving towards the poles, as Mary McCann tells us in today's Bird Note.
7: Want to see one of the blazing thunderbolts of the bird world? Smaller than a pigeon, but fierce enough to knock one from the air, are the powerful compact falcons known as merlins. While global climate change is pushing ranges of many birds farther north, merlins are actually expanding southward. Merlins nest in northern forests around the world, but in recent years, more and more merlins have been nesting farther south, in towns and cities across the northern United States. These small falcons will take over old crow nests, especially in conifer trees, in parks, cemeteries, and neighborhoods. No one knows precisely why, but part of the answer may lie in a rebound of merlin populations since the banning of pesticides like DDT. And it's a reminder that bird behavior may be more flexible than we sometimes imagine. Merlins reach their peak southward migration in October, although some, like those in the Pacific Northwest, remain year-round. Most scatter to the south for winter. Some travel as far as Ecuador. With any luck, you might see these adaptable pint-sized thunderbolts in your neighborhood. I'm Mary McCann.
5: For pictures, soar on over to the Living on Earth website, loe.org. The Midwest and Northeast U.S. have been plagued by wildfire smoke, from fires in Canada and Minnesota that bring apocalyptic skies and unhealthy and hazardous air quality. And while for many this dirty air can feel like a new normal, worsened by the climate crisis, it's deja vu for those who remember what Southern California used to be like. Decades ago, the Los Angeles basin was often cloaked in a thick blanket of choking smog, but today the skies are comparatively clear. This striking improvement was no accident. It is a testament to how scientists, government, and engaged citizens can work together to solve difficult environmental problems. One of these key players was Ann Carlson, a professor of environmental law at UCLA. She also served as the acting administrator and chief counsel of the National Highway Traffic Safety Administration under President Biden. Her 2026 book is Smog and Sunshine, the surprising story of how Los Angeles cleaned up its air. And she joins us now from the City of Angels. Hi, Professor Carlson, and welcome back to Living on Earth.
8: Thanks. It's great to be here.
5: Great to see you. Let's talk about Los Angeles for a moment. Explain to us how Southern California's gift of sunshine, which is what Los Angeles was known for, promote photochemical smog.
8: Sunshine is one of our great assets, but it also turns out to be one of the big culprits in our problems with air pollution. And I should be clear that our problems with air pollution are not done. It's just that our air is vastly cleaner than it used to be. But here's what happens. When hydrocarbons and other chemicals are emitted from things like cars and trucks and the smokestacks of factories, they interact with sunshine. And when they interact with sunshine, that actually creates ozone. And ozone pollution is the most persistent problem that Southern California has faced. And it was one of the big problems, though by no means the only big problem that was causing the terrible air quality that we experienced, really starting in the 1940s and all the way into the 2000s.
5: So when the sun is stronger, it can make the pollution stronger, huh?
8: Yeah, it's a combination both of the sun and heat. So that's actually a problem with climate change. As temperatures increase, ozone pollution increases. And so one challenge that Southern California is going to face as we continue to work on making our air as clean as possible is higher temperatures as a result of climate change.
5: Now, for those of us who haven't been able to visit Los Angeles over the years, just how much has LA cleaned up its air? I mean, give me some numbers, please.
8: I will give you some numbers. I will start with visibility because that is what people used to see when they came into Southern California. You could just associate Los Angeles with the word smog and with visions of terrible air quality. So we used to measure visibility days. In the 1960s, 1970s, well into the 1980s, we had days where you could not see more than 3 miles for more than half the year. 3 miles may sound pretty far, but that is not very far when you're talking about visibility. Today, it is commonplace to be able to see islands off the coast of Southern California that are 25 miles away, to see the San Gabriel Mountains. Many people didn't know there were mountains in Southern California. So visibility is one really good measure. Another, and the one I think that is really the most dramatic, is what has happened with lead in our air. We used to drive vehicles that we're reliant on having lead in gasoline. It also is a terrible, poisonous pollutant. And it came out of the tailpipes of vehicles and dispersed into the air, but then also landed on the surface of the ground. And kids would touch playground equipment. They'd breathe in terrible air. They'd put their hands into their mouths, as kids are wont to do. And they had lead levels in their blood in the 1970s that are 1,000% higher than what kids in Flint, Michigan experienced during the worst water crisis. We had air pollution concentrations of lead that were 50 times higher than they are today. We were all breathing poison, and that poison was doing terrible things to us, to our brains, to our lungs, to our overall health.
9: And by the way, lead has been linked to delinquency and crime and antisocial behavior. To what extent do you think getting rid of lead out of the air of Los Angeles improved the social situation there, that less crime, less tension, less violence?
8: There's a lot of evidence to suggest that the removal of lead has reduced delinquent behavior, violent behavior in youth. And one of the things that we've seen is youth crime rates have dramatically plummeted. It's hard to know exactly what causes those declines, but it can't have been good for brain health and for behavior to be exposed to lead at levels that today we consider toxic.
9: Now, an interesting part of your book, actually the whole thing is interesting, but my attention was drawn to the various roles of different levels of government that were brought to bear on the question of cleaner air. So take a moment, please, to talk me through how Los Angeles local government, the state of California, and the federal government collaborated, I guess sometimes they butted heads, to clean up the L.A. air.
8: We start with the lowest level of government, that is Los Angeles County, which was really the first jurisdiction in the world to systematically try to tackle air pollution. And that included having a monitoring system that began to measure what people were breathing. But Los Angeles had some jurisdictional limitations. It couldn't, for complicated reasons, regulate what came out of cars. So it went after a bunch of sources first. It went after what we call stationary sources. So that's power plants and coal-fired power plants and chemical facilities and oil refineries. But it didn't really have the legal authority to force technological change so that automobiles would be cleaner. That's where the state of California stepped in. Starting in 1960, the state began to regulate what comes out of the tailpipes of cars and actually what evaporates more generally from vehicles. It's not all out of the tailpipe. But the state started to run up against opposition from the auto industry, in part because other states wanted to do what California was doing. New York was actually about to adopt even stronger standards than California because urban areas around the country were beginning to experience the same kind of smog. So the federal government stepped in. This was actually before it stepped in to regulate really dramatically. But the first thing it did was prevent all states from regulating air pollution except California from mobile sources, from vehicles, cars, trucks, etc. California has its own special authority to regulate. That's an authority that continues to today, although I will say it's also under attack. And then finally, in 1970, Congress passed the Clean Air Act. Arguably, maybe not even arguably, the most powerful environmental statute ever adopted, has done more to protect public health from environmental harms than probably any other statute. But it didn't do so on its own. It actually regulated, but also tasked the states with continuing to regulate. And again, California had this very special authority. So California would set standards that were stronger than the federal standards in order to tackle the smog in Southern California.
9: It's interesting that California has this carve-out, this special position when it comes to regulating air pollution, except sometimes it seems to me in your book you point out that the federal government is pushing California to act. So when it comes to air pollution, what is the relationship between California and the federal government?
8: Let me start by saying that California has been an extraordinary leader on air pollution. So, for example, the catalytic converter was first really required by standards that the state of California set, even as the federal government was backing off. But there's no question that federal law has played a really important role in pushing California to act, not just by giving it special authority, but by setting standards that the state has to meet. And when the Clean Air Act first passed in 1970, the standards were so stringent that Southern California and the California agency that actually had responsibility for Southern California Air refused to issue a plan that was required under federal law to show how Southern California would come into compliance with federal law. That's because probably the only way to do so would be to ban driving. And no one wanted to take on that political risk. And so it was the federal government, actually pushed by environmental lawyers, that led the Federal Environmental Protection Agency to propose a plan for Southern California that would, in fact, have banned driving. It didn't go anywhere, but it kept the pressure on Southern California to continue to take steps to clean up its air. There are other examples of that. California was very reluctant to impose a really effective smog check program. That's the program where you have to go in and get your car tested to make sure that your smog equipment is working. And it was a big political battle that involved a lot of small service stations that were providing that service, but maybe not doing so in the most effective way. And the federal government came in and really pressured the state to get much more effective in making sure that existing vehicles on the road were actually not polluting the air more than the equipment would allow.
9: We're speaking with Ann Carlson, UCLA environmental law professor and author of Smog and Sunshine, the surprising story of how Los Angeles cleaned up its air. We'll be back with more right after this break. Keep listening to Living on Earth.
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0: It's Living on Earth. I'm Steve Curwood. Let's get back to our conversation with Ann Carlson, Shirley Shapiro Professor of Environmental Law at UCLA and author of Smog and Sunshine, the surprising story of how Los Angeles cleaned up its air. So your book covers literally decades of history, but I want to turn to something that's going on right now about this dynamic between California and the federal government. As we're speaking, California is now suing the federal government as the Trump administration attempts to repeal California's waiver ability. What arguments are each side making, and where does that case stand right now?
1: The Trump administration has actually taken several steps to try to curtail California's power. One of those steps was to have Congress use this obscure statute called the Congressional Review Act to repeal three separate waivers that California has to get permission from the federal government to regulate emissions from cars and trucks. And it basically did away with three of those waivers that are aimed both at greenhouse gases that cause climate change, but also at conventional pollutants. Even though the Trump administration typically couches it in terms of climate change, this is also really important for California to continue to improve the quality of the air, both in Southern California and in Central California. That case is currently being litigated, so we don't know exactly what's going to happen. We just learned that EPA is going after more waivers. These are older waivers that California has, again, for cleaning up its cars and also for going after lawn equipment, which turns out to be a big polluter. So the arguments on the side of the Trump administration are, I guess I would say, twofold. One is anti-regulatory. It's too expensive. We don't want to impose these costs. And I suppose there's an argument about wanting uniform standards across the country, although, of course, Congress gave California the special power. So that defies the congressional mandate that California actually have this authority. The arguments on the side of California is that it does have the special authority and it needs this authority because both the Central Valley and Southern California are still out of compliance with two federal standards. And frankly, if you cannot eliminate emissions from the transportation sector, Southern California simply cannot meet the federal standards. So California's got a strong argument that it both has the legal authority and also the need to come into compliance with federal standards.
0: Let's talk about the history of California's impact on the EV industry. Back in the 90s, the California Air Resources Board, you call it CARB, tried to mandate that car manufacturers create zero emission vehicles. General Motors responded by manufacturing some of the earliest electric vehicles called EV1. But, you know, by sometime in the 2000s, they had crushed the program as well as the cars. What do you think led to the collapse of that effort?
1: Well, sometimes regulations are too stringent. And it's not frequently the case, but in the case of the very early electric vehicles, the technology wasn't quite there yet. Battery life wasn't long enough. The range wasn't long enough, and it was expensive. And the state, actually to its credit, worked with the auto industry to modify the regulations in a way that would make them achievable. They didn't work in the immediate term. So auto manufacturers were not capable, or at least claimed, and were spending a lot of money trying to meet the standards, but weren't capable of meeting the standards. So the state relaxed them. But what it did do is push technology. And one of the really important parts of the story of Southern California cleaning up its air is how much California regulations have led to technology that would not have been invented but for those regulations. So we started to see things like the invention of the hybrid engine. And those technological advances were often the result of California pushing the envelope on regulation. Let me just say one more thing about it, which is that I think one of the brilliant moves that Congress made in designating California as what I've sometimes called a super regulator, where it has its special authority, is California can experiment. And we often talk about states as the laboratory of democracy. California has been our laboratory of democracy for automotive technology that improves our air quality. Sometimes that hasn't worked. But when it does work, it allows the rest of the country to follow suit and follow California's technology. And when it doesn't work, the rest of the country hasn't actually engaged in the same regulatory efforts, and they can really learn from the California experience.
0: The fossil fuel industry and others in business have gone after scientists and environmental advocates and regulators like yourself. You had the top job on an acting basis at the National Highway Traffic Safety Administration. You were their top lawyer at one point under the Biden administration. And I understand that they didn't make life particularly easy for you there. What happened?
1: They did not. I should say that I'm just one of many people over many, many years. And that's part of the story in the book, is scientists and others being attacked by industries that stood to be regulated. So I was one of many. And I was nominated by the president to serve as the administrator of the National Highway Traffic Safety Administration. And my nomination drew the ire of the oil and gas industry. They called me a radical environmentalist, said I was, you know, a climate crazy, said I didn't care about safety, which is one of the central missions of NHTSA, and that I only cared about imposing heavy burdens on consumers and on industry. The oil industry was very supportive of Senator Ted Cruz, who was the ranking member of the committee who had jurisdiction over my nomination. He led the opposition to my nomination. I ultimately ended up withdrawing my name because it was pretty clear that even though I might get through committee, he could hold me on the Senate floor and not let my nomination through. Once I withdrew my name, I was then reappointed as the acting administrator by the president. And that led to Senator Cruz introducing an amendment in the Senate to dock my pay to zero. That amendment was argued on the Senate floor. Thankfully, it failed. I don't think President Biden would have let it go through anyway, but it was quite a personal and intense attack. As you said, it wasn't a fun experience. I think it's designed to try to deter people from going into federal service who care about the environment, who are committed to environmental protection. I would not wish that process on anybody, I have to say, after going through it. But I'm also very, very happy and proud to have served in that role.
0: Professor, you argue in the book that we can learn a lot about how to tackle climate disruption, climate change, by looking at the LA air pollution story and the success that you've had. You haven't ended the problem, but it's certainly on a much different scale. So what are the key lessons there?
1: One key lesson, I think, is that individuals really matter in the fight. And I think the book shows how important certain individuals have been across a host of different professions in maintaining pressure on government, in serving in government, in telling the story as journalists did. The LA Times was extraordinarily important in early days in keeping pressure on the government to do something about air pollution. Scientists make big contributions. All of that is true with respect to climate change. A second lesson is that fossil fuels, when we burn them, cause air pollution, and they also cause greenhouse gases to accumulate in the atmosphere, and those greenhouse gases create climate change. And so we know how to regulate those sources. We've done it in the past. We can continue to do so. There are some differences, and I think it's important to acknowledge those differences. One difference is that climate change is a global problem. That both makes the challenge more difficult and also, in some respects, gives us more options. So we know right now that the federal government is retreating from doing anything on climate change. At the same time, China is going gangbusters in developing clean technology, and that technology can spread around the globe. And then the final thing I'll say is that air pollution is much more visible than climate pollution. The effects of climate change come in strange ways, where we get a heat wave so that in Boston today, it's over 90 degrees. Europe is experiencing heat waves like they've never experienced, increased hurricanes, et cetera. And people don't always associate those events with what's coming out of the tailpipes of cars or what's being emitted by industry. That's not true with air pollution. You could see it. If there's black smoke coming out of a car, you know it's not good to breathe. That makes the political question harder. But there are a lot of important lessons we can draw from how successful we've been in cleaning up our air.
0: So I'm looking for the silver lining or the hope that you have around this. You know, as things warm up, it's actually making ground level ozone levels worse. In Los Angeles, you've had these historic wildfires associated with a hotter planet. And the United States today is certainly not a leader in the climate space, is it? So the situation does not seem super wonderful In fact, it seems pretty dire, Professor Carlson. What keeps you in this fight?
1: So a few things keep me in this fight. One is we have to keep fighting. You can't just give up. And the less we do, the worse climate change is. The more we do, the more we can mitigate the worst effects of it, even though it's already occurring and we cannot avoid climate change at this point. Second is we've made some extraordinary accomplishments on the climate side. So green energy is cheap and abundant, and it's spreading around the world. So most new energy installations are solar and wind. We're now able to store energy from those sources in batteries. Electric vehicles in China are both high quality and affordable. Battery life has been extended. Battery range has been extended dramatically. So the same forces that led to the technological changes that led to cleaner air have been at work over the past several decades. The United States can't stop that, and the rest of the globe is behaving differently than we are. So the technological changes that have come as a result of government incentives, government regulation, are moving us in the right direction. It's just that we have already put so much in the atmosphere that we're going to need to figure out how do we actually sequester emissions? What can we do to really slow the horrible kinds of consequences that we're seeing? There's a lot to be worried about, but that worry should get us to continue to fight to make our environment better.
0: Ann Carlson is the author of Smog and Sunshine, the surprising story of how Los Angeles cleaned up its air. Thank you so much for taking the time with us, Professor Carlson.
1: Yeah, it was great to be here. It was a great conversation. I really appreciated your questions.
0: We reached out to the office of Texas Republican Senator Ted Cruz for comment, but did not hear back before this broadcast went to air. One of the national parks you might visit this summer or any time of year is Great Sand Dunes National Park and Preserve in Colorado, with the tallest dunes in North America. That's where Living on Earth Explorer-in-Residence Mark Seth Lender watched the landscape change as weather came in.
2: Elk have gathered at the far side of San Luis Lake. The elk, first time I saw them, were in stampede, bounding through the creosote bush, clods of earth flying. Now they are just standing in the lee of the hill, waiting. The lake is sour. Salt, more likely selenium, whitens the shoreline like a parched mouth. The elk neither drink nor come near. Breeding season is over. Many of the females are pregnant. The bucks have lost their antlers. There are two of them, tall, heavy, easy to pick out. One by one, the elk lie down. The bucks remain on guard. They will be the last to give in. Beyond and above them, the great sand dunes also appear to be in repose, on the edge of slumber, except the dunes are enormous. The sweeping patterns in the sand, hard to describe. They stand out from the blue mountains beyond as if they are alive, breathing. They make the elk look small and out of place. In the morning, the elk are gone. It snowed in the night. That's what they had been waiting for. Not so much waiting as they knew. And that was why they chose the lee of the hill for a place of repose. I had no idea. The sky had been blue, hardly a cloud. Now I understand. With the snow, the contours of the great sand dunes are also made clear. Vanilla frosting, that's what it looks like. Thick, white, spread by a giant spatula, too perfect to be anything else. At dusk, there were so many colors, mauve and raw umber and sandstone yellow, but those were only the ingredients. Here is the finished cake.
0: That's Living on Earth Explorer in Residence, Mark Seth Lender. 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
3: Our whole way of life to this day revolves around the salmon runs. when the salmon are running, many people come down to the river. They go to their traditional fish holes. They bring their family and they fish, you know, and that's a great moment of like unity and commonality. And it's just a very healthy thing to go and do, right? Like you're outside, you're working together as a family, you're catching food for your family in this place where, you know, your family's been fishing since the beginning of time. So it's so deep and powerful just on that level. And then you add the element of fun. When the fish are running, it is just fun. Like, you know, it's just a good, good time. And I tried to write about that experience in a chapter in the book. You know, I talked about how my generation, you know, my sisters and brother and mom, dad, we used to call ourselves Team Fishhog. And we were sort of a well-oiled machine where everybody knew their role and, you know, just felt good doing it. And it's really fun just being out there.
0: That's next time on Living on Earth. 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Our crew includes Naomi Ehrenberg, Wilma Beltran, Nia DiLorenzo, Jenny Doring, Abby Edgecombe, Swayam Gagneja, Mark Kausch, Mark Seth Lender, Don Lyman, Ashanti McLean, Young Nguyen, Ainsley O'Neill, Sophia Pandelidis, Jake Rigo, Andrew Skerritt, Bella Smith, and Elle Wilson. Tom Tiger engineered our show. 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
11: The president can ignore the law, the president can break the law, but the president can't change the laws.
12: Senator Tim Kaine on how Congress has voted to end the Iran war, but why they can't stop it. For Sunday, July 26, this is All Things Considered from NPR News. I'm Debbie Elliott. Ukraine's president comes to the White House this week. What can he expect from President Trump?
13: He cannot be pro-Ukrainian or even pro-Russian. He's pro-Trumpian.
12: Also, summer camp looks different with the extremes of a warming climate.
14: Climate change means, like, the areas around you are just, like, changing. It's changed my summer a lot.
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15: It was like I was sitting right in the room with her. I was absolutely blown away, almost as if I've never heard her before.
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5: Live from NPR News in Washington, I'm Janine Hurst. Israel's Prime Minister Benjamin Netanyahu is heading to the U.S. tomorrow to meet with President Trump and talk about the Iran war. There's been a pause the last 2 days in American strikes on Iran, but Israel has indicated it's willing to join the U.S. fight if military actions escalate. NPR's Emily Fang reports.
16: Netanyahu convened a cabinet meeting before departing for the U.S., where he'll attend the funeral of the late Senator Lindsey Graham, who was staunchly pro-Israel. And then Netanyahu will meet Trump on Tuesday. Iran's military spokesperson said Tehran believes Israel is trying to push the U.S. to expand attacks on Iran. In an Israeli poll last month, more than 90% of Israelis said they believe...
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9: From WBZ Chicago, it's This American Life. I'm Ira Glass. Okay, so maybe you saw in the news that Defense Secretary Pete Hegseth has ordered everybody in the armed services over 30 years old to have their testosterone levels tested. That's men and women both. And then anybody who wants to get special shots to get a testosterone boost, they can get them. Goal here? Hegseth's social media post about this was titled, The High T, High Testosterone, Department of War. And maybe you saw people had all kinds of reactions to this, including lots of people joking about how Hegseth was suddenly embracing gender-affirming care. I personally had a strong reaction to the idea of testing everybody's testosterone levels in a workplace, which was, I've lived through that. Here, at my job, at This American Life, we did that. Back in 2002, we did a show where we talked about testosterone and the personality traits that supposedly go along with higher testosterone levels. And as part of that show, all of us on staff got our testosterone levels tested to see who had the highest. And then before the results came back, we all sat down and discussed who we thought might have the highest, and then we revealed the results. Anyway, today, as a cautionary tale to the men and women of the armed services about what it's like for an entire workplace to test their testosterone, we are rerunning that old show. Our staff experiment, you'll hear, comes up a little ways into the show. It's Act Two. But the original episode started with one of our producers at the time, Alex Bloomberg, joining me in the studio to explain why we took up the subject in the first place back in 2002.
10: Hello, Ira.
9: Alex?
10: Yes.
9: What's the reason for this week's show?
10: Well, I've been thinking about that. And for me, the reason for today's program goes back to a book I read when I was 15. Called The Women's Room.
9: Maybe people listening will remember The Women's Room. It was a sort of a seminal feminist novel from the 70s. And I first came across

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1: Husband's emotional shallowness. And
2: I noticed you happen to have brought into the studio with you today a copy of The Woman's Room.
1: Yeah, well, I recently reread it just to see. For example, I sort of bookmarked a couple of these things. You know, page 198, the narrator comes in and she says, you know, "You think I hate men. I guess I do." And then a little bit further down, she says, "My feelings about men are the result of my experience. I have little sympathy for them. Like a Jew just released from Dachau, I watched the handsome young Nazi soldier fall writhing to the ground with a bullet in his stomach. And I look briefly and walk on. I don't even need to shrug. I simply don't care." And then a little bit later, "My hatred is learned from experience. That is not prejudice. I wish it were prejudice. Then, perhaps, I could unlearn it." There's not very much pornographic about that. It's an incredibly strange thing to read this book at that age, because at that age, I felt like, you know, there's one other woman who sort of comes into play at this point, and I probably shouldn't say her name. Let's just call her, you know, let's just call her Kelly. And she was like in eighth grade with me, and she sat two rows away from me. And I remember one time, like, sitting in homeroom with her and seeing like the her button down shirt was open a little bit, and I could catch the bare sliver of her little training bra and it was like perhaps the most desire I've ever felt in my life, maybe. I mean, it was all consuming, and I couldn't concentrate for the rest of the day. I remember it to this day. And so at the time I was reading this book, I felt like, oh my God, I could see myself becoming the people that she was describing, the men she was describing. And it was really terrifying. My testosterone and how it affects me and how I react to it, I think about on a daily basis all the time. It often feels like there's something in my body giving me instructions that I probably shouldn't follow.
3: Okay. Which brings us to today's program. A while back, Alex tried to convince all of us who work on the radio show that we should do an entire program about testosterone. And I have to say, none of us were really buying it, especially the women, who found the subject dull, even though, as Alex tried to point out to them, women have testosterone, and it affects them pretty much exactly the same way that it affects men. I think all of us were fearing a kind of men are from Mars, women are from Venus sort of thing. How hormones make men be all aggressive and women all non-aggressive in very stereotyped ways, which all seem kind of reductionistic and dumb-headed. And then Alex started reading and calling people. And one of the people that he called was this guy who wrote an article for GQ magazine about what happened to him when, because of medical reasons, he stopped producing testosterone. And for 4 months, he lived without testosterone before they caught the problem. And the way he described living without testosterone was really incredible.
4: Everything that I identify as being me, my ambition, my interest in things, my sense of humor, the inflection in my voice, I mean, the quality of my speech even changed in the time that I was without a lot of the hormone. So, yes, the introduction of testosterone returned everything. There were things that I find offensive about my own personality that were disconnected then, you know, and it was nice to be without them. Envy, the desire to judge itself, you know. I approached people with a humility.

0: ability that I had never displayed before. I grew up in a culture, like all of us, that divides the soul from the body, and that is your singleness, that is your uniqueness. And then I go through this experience where I have small amounts of a bodily chemical removed and then reintroduced, and it changes everything I know as myself. And it violates the sanctity of that understanding, you know? And that's humbling. And it's terrifying.
1: I think when it comes to this stuff, most of us do not know what to believe. We're caught between thinking that our hormones and body chemistry can determine so much about our personalities, and wanting to believe that they don't. And so, today on our program, we bring you four stories exploring that question. How much does testosterone determine? Like one of our show, Infinite Gent, someone gets pumped up with several times the amount of testosterone that most men have and describes some surprising changes. Act two, contest, osterone. In that act, at Alex's suggestion, all of us on the staff of this radio program decide to find out who has the most and who has the least testosterone with lab tests, to see how the levels match with our personality traits. An exercise I have to say, most of us at this point would not recommend that you try at your workplace or with your friends. Act three, life at zero, in which we hear about what it means to lose all your testosterone. Act four, learning to shut up. In that act, a mother asks her teenage son all her questions about what it means to be a boy, which is, of course, exactly the sort of thing you do not want your mother asking you on tape at 15. Stay with us.
2: Maddie's Secret from writer director John Early is new at The Little. Early stars as Maddie, a plucky dishwasher who leaps to viral superstardom at a trendy food content creation company. Showtimes at thelittle.org.
3: It's This American Life, Act One, Infinite Gent. So, what exactly does an injection of testosterone do to you? What kind of changes do you feel? Back in 2002, when we first broadcast today's show, our producer Alex Bloomberg talked with Griffin Hansberry about that experience. Griffin got massive testosterone shots as part of transitioning from female to male, which Griffin did after he got out of college. I should say that because it's been over 20 years since this interview happened, you might notice some ideas about gender and some language that are of its time. Also, a quick heads up to listeners that the interview acknowledges the existence of sex and sexual desire.
4: I went to Bryn Mawr College, which is a women's college, and chose a women's college because I strongly identified as a woman at the time, as a feminist, and as a dyke. I had my leather biker jacket and my big leather belt and my black T-shirts and my Doc Marten boots, you know, my combat boots.
5: Uh-huh.
4: And that felt pretty comfortable for a while. And then my sophomore year in college, I was lying in bed with my girlfriend. I don't know if we were talking or what it was. And it just sort of hit me like a bolt of lightning, as they say. And I just knew that I had to change my body. So I started doing the research on it. And the only way to do that was to take testosterone. My first injection was a pretty large one of 2 cc's of 200 milligram strength depot testosterone, which is a fairly high amount. To give you a sense of how much that is, the average amount of testosterone in an average male body is between 300 and 1,000 nanograms per deciliter of blood. Mm-hmm. After that shot, and after an average shot, my testosterone levels go up to over 2,000 nanograms per deciliter, so that I have the testosterone of two high testosterone men in my body at once.
5: You have the testosterone of two linebackers.
4: Exactly.
5: Yeah.
4: Exactly. That's a lot. It's a lot of T. And what's amazing about it is how instantaneous it is, that it happens within a few days, really. The world just, you know, changes.
5: What were the some of the changes that you didn't expect?
4: The most overwhelming feeling is the incredible increase in libido and change in the way that I perceived women and the way I thought about sex. Before testosterone, I would be riding the subway, which is the traditional hotbed of lust in the city. And I would see a woman on the subway and I would think, you know, she's attractive. I'd like to meet her. You know, what's that book she's reading? I could talk to her. This is what I would say. There would be a narrative. There would be this stream of language. It would be very verbal. After testosterone, there was no narrative. There was no language whatsoever. It was just I would see a woman who was attractive or not attractive. She might have an attractive quality, you know, nice ankles or something, and the rest of her would be fairly unappealing to me. But that was enough to basically just flood my mind with aggressive pornographic images, just one after another. It was like being in a pornographic movie house, you know, in my mind. And I couldn't turn it off. I mean, I could not turn it off. Everything I looked at, everything I touched turned to sex. I was an editorial assistant, and I would be standing at the Xerox machine, and this big, shuddering, warm, inanimate object would just drive me crazy. It was very, very erotic to me.
5: The Xerox machine.
4: The Xerox machine, you know, or a car. I would see, I remember walking up Fifth Avenue one day, and this red convertible went by. It was a Mustang. And I remember just getting this jolt in my pants, this very physical, visceral, sexual reaction to seeing a red convertible.
5: What did you do with that? I mean, what did you think?
4: Well, I felt like a monster a lot of the time, and it made me understand men. It made me understand adolescent boys a lot. You know, suddenly, you know, hair is sprouting, and I'm turning into this beast. And I would really kind of berate myself for it. I remember walking up Fifth Avenue. There was a woman walking in front of me, and she was wearing this little skirt and this little top, and I was looking at her ass. And you know, I kept saying to myself, don't look at it, don't look at it. And I kept looking at it. And I walked past her, and this voice in my head kept saying, turn around to look at her breasts. Turn around, turn around, turn around. And my feminist female background kept saying, you know, don't you dare, you pig, don't turn around. And, you know, I fought myself for a whole block, and then I turned around and checked her out. And before, it was cool. I when I would do a poetry reading, I would get up and I would read these poems about, you know, women on the street. And I was a butch dyke, and that was very, very cutting edge, and that was very sexy and raw. And now I'm just a jerk, you know? So I do feel like I've lost this edge, you know, this nice sort of avant-garde kind of... And I've gotten into a lot of arguments with women friends, coworkers who did not know about my past as a female. You know, I call myself a post-feminist, and I had a woman say, "You're not a post-feminist. You're a misogynist." And I said, "You know, that's impossible. I can't be a misogynist." And I couldn't explain to her, you know, how I had come to this point in my life, and to her, I was just a misogynist. And that's unfortunate, because it's a lot more complicated than that.
5: I'll say. Wow. Testosterone didn't just turn you into a man, it turned you into Rush Limbaugh.
4: I know. That I was not expecting. So I had to relearn how to talk to women. And I had to learn how to rephrase things, how to hold my tongue on certain things. And I'm not very good at it, so I get in trouble.
5: That is so fascinating that because I mean, as a man, I think from the time I went through puberty, I feel like that's something that I've been learning to do, is in a certain way, is just figure out like how to say things without getting myself in trouble.
4: Right. Yeah. Yeah.
5: It's like, I would not have thought that you would have had that problem.
4: Mm-hmm, right. Because I should know better or something.
5: Or something. Are there other ways that you like, other than the visual and other than the libidinal, are there other ways that you feel like testosterone has altered the way you feel or perceive?
4: Something that happened after I started taking testosterone, I became interested in science. I was never interested in science before.
5: No way. Come on. Are you serious?
4: I'm serious. Now, you know.
5: You're just setting us back 100 years, sir.
4: I know I am. I know. I mean, again, I have to have this caveat in here. I cannot say it was the testosterone. All I can say is that this interest happened after T. You know, there's BT and AT, and this was definitely after T. And I became interested in science. I found myself understanding physics in a way I never had before. It's true.
5: Wow.
4: I did.
5: How about in the way you feel things and in the way you perceive of your feelings? Is there any change there?
4: I have a hard time crying. It's very difficult for me to cry. And before testosterone, it was great to, you know, if I was frustrated, angry, or sad, have a good cry, you'd feel better afterwards. And I do wonder if there isn't a chemical component behind it, because I now have a hard time doing it. And it's very frustrating. And what I will do is, when I feel that pressure build up, I'll go into my room, I'll close the door, and force myself. I have to force myself to cry. And the quality of the crying is different than the quality of the crying was before tea. It's very dry. I find myself sort of moaning and sobbing, but with very little tears.
5: You have answered a lot of questions for us today. And reinforced a lot of stereotypes that we've always dispelled with.
4: I know.
5: Did you have an idea of what kind of man you were going to be before the transition?
4: It's a bit of a disappointment. I often ask people, what kind of a guy am I? What do you see? And unfortunately, people often respond that they see a nerd, which is... which I never was before. You know, I was always really kind of cool and popular and hip and whatever. And now I'm 5'4" and, I work out, but I'm not real muscular and, I'm pretty small. I'm pale skinned and, my hair started thin and I've got glasses. And of course, you know, I'm also, I'm a sensitive guy now. I used to be, you know, the butch dyke, and I was seen as very aggressive. And I was more masculine in many ways, outwardly anyway, before testosterone. And now I don't have to prove anything. So I can sort of lay back and talk with my hands and, you know, all that stuff that you're not supposed to do. So I'm still very much learning how to be a man in the world. There's a lot to learn.
5: Were there specific things that you were hoping for?
4: I think that the main thing that you hope for, that one hopes for, and that I hoped for when starting testosterone was to pass as male, to be perceived by the world as a man. But I do have a sort of love-hate relationship with passing, that my whole deeper self becomes invisible and my history becomes invisible. And you know, I think that's hard. It's a hard place to be.
5: Right, you know? Right.
4: Especially because when I got my first job as a man, they didn't know anything about my past. It was very corporate. So I sort of had to let go of any edgy clothing and facial hair and whatnot that I had before. And I became really boring. I mean, I felt like, wow, people must think I'm really boring if they only knew, you know, that I'm so fascinating. You know, throughout those almost four years, I had to conceal a lot. I would lie about where I went to college because I went to Bryn Mawr, and I couldn't say I went to Bryn Mawr.
5: What college did you say you went to?
4: Well, Bryn Mawr's Bryn Mawr is in a bi-college relationship with Haverford College. And so I would say I went to Haverford, which is kind of, I don't want to say anything bad about Haverford. It's some of my best friends went there. But I think Bryn Mawr is a superior school to Haverford. I do. And I think it's a superior education. And when I have to say I went to Haverford, it's like a little knife in my heart. But, you know, no offense to my Haverford friends.
5: What do you feel like the biggest thing that you do miss is?
4: Maybe the close relationships that I had with women. I still have close relationships with the women I've known since before T, but I don't make close relationships with new female friends. It's hard to do. There's a barrier. So I kind of miss like being part of a cool bunch of women. I actually like women better than men. It just so happens that I fit in more as a man, you know. But I think women are really cool. You know, sisterhood is powerful, all that stuff. So.
5: Yeah. Yeah. And what do you think is the biggest thing you've gained?
4: Biggest thing I've gained, you know, it's just so great when people call me sir. Even after 7 years, I don't always hear it, but it still rings a little bell inside my heart, you know, like, oh, sir, it's wonderful. And I, you know, it's something that when I was a little kid, I used to wish for, you know, and turned me into a boy, you know, like Pinocchio. And you never really think it's possible, but it is possible. And the other nice thing about it is knowing that that's possible, that you can actually make this enormous leap, means that, well, then anything else must be possible too, because this is certainly, you know, unbelievable.
3: Griffin Hansberry is a psychoanalyst and the author of the novel Some Strange Music Draws Me In. That conversation with Alex Blumberg happened over 20 years ago during his early transition, back in 2002. When we reached out to him today, he told us that he would describe some of these experiences differently now, the way he talked about gender, and also the way he talked about looking at women's bodies. In retrospect, he says, it wasn't just the testosterone affecting him when he was looking at women. He says he'd also absorbed a lot of very traditional messages about masculinity. Overall, he said, he wouldn't want listeners to come away thinking that testosterone by itself explains so much about men's relationships with women and so much about desire.

0: Coming up, who has the most testosterone? The slightly femmy host of a public radio program? His staff? Or a gay man in New York City? Answer in a minute. 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
1: In Maine, Democrats have been scrambling to select a new Senate nominee ever since former candidate Graham Plattner announced he was withdrawing.
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0: It's His American Life. I'm Ira Glass. Today's show is one that we're rerunning because of the news that Pete Hegseth is ordering everybody in the military over 30 years old to have their testosterone tested and offering extra testosterone to anybody who scores low. As I said at the beginning of the show, back in 2002, we did an episode where everyone in our workplace had their testosterone tested in an episode about testosterone and just how much testosterone determines our personalities and fates. We rejoin that episode now with Act 2 of the program. Act 2, Contest Osterone. At some point in putting together this week's radio show, Alex, who you heard a lot of in the first half of our program, suggested that it might be a fun thing to do and might illustrate some interesting principles about testosterone if everybody on the radio staff would get their testosterone level checked. We could each predict who would come out as number one, number two, and so forth, based on their personalities, and then we would compare the results with what each of us had predicted. Since men always have a lot more testosterone than women, we would do two rankings, one for the men, one for the women. We invited two of our regular contributors, David Rakoff and Sarah Val, to take part with us, making it five men and four women in all. It turns out to be remarkably easy to get your testosterone assessed. You spit into a little tube twice a day and send it to a lab, in our case, the Yerkes National Primate Research Center. And I think it was Jonathan and Starley, producers on our show who you sometimes hear doing stories on the air, who pointed out first that the entire enterprise might not be such a good idea.
4: I just think like we're opening a whole can of worms here that we don't want to be doing.
5: It's all very, well, this whole thing's kind of a mess, diplomatic-wise.
0: How so?
4: Like either... You know, I mean, either we'll walk away from this finding out that Starley has more testosterone than I do, and she'll end up being incredibly upset, and I'll be upset, and everyone will just be upset. You know, I mean, what do we hope to gain, really, from all of this? This whole thing is going to lead to heartbreak somehow.
5: I've been thinking a lot about it, and I can't really decide whether I want to have more or if I want to have less.
0: This is Wendy, another producer.
5: I don't know, like having more makes me seem like an asshole. And having not enough makes me seem like a pushover sucker.
6: For the men, I think it'll be a big deal.
0: This is Julie, the senior producer of our program.
6: I think it'll change all your interactions with each other. You'll know when you're talking to each other who beat you. I think it'll change everything.
0: Nonetheless, we marched toward the abyss to find out what personality traits actually correlate with high testosterone and low testosterone. We check with somebody who's done a lot of research on the subject, James Dabbs of Georgia State University, author of a book called Heroes, Rogues, and Lovers, Testosterone and Behavior.
7: The most simple thing I would say is it leads to a certain boldness and fearlessness and confidence in a person's behavior. They tend to focus upon what they do, move forward with less conflict. The downside is they don't pay attention to things going on around them, so they get blindsided by accidents and other things going on.
0: What are some of the misconceptions you run into?
7: Well, they think it makes them manly and heroic and virile and sexual, and which is not really true. It doesn't take much testosterone to have sex, so that's sort of beside the point.
0: What scientific studies can tell us is that, in general, more testosterone does not mean you're a more successful person. In fact, blue-collar workers tend to have more testosterone than white-collar workers. And unemployed men have more than either group. Actors and trial lawyers, people who basically go on stage in one way or another, tend to have very high testosterone levels. Higher testosterone correlates with baldness. and with bigger muscles. And researchers say that people with lots of testosterone have a wolfish smile, and people with less testosterone have a kinder smile, and they smile more often, as if to say, don't hurt me. Testosterone goes up when you score a victory at something. It goes down when you suffer a defeat. In one study of World Cup soccer fans watching a match on television, testosterone dropped in fans of the losing team and rose in the fans of the winning team.
7: For people, there's not a lot of difference between being in the contest and watching the contest. We can empathize with it so well.
0: So what would all this mean for our radio staff? Well, when it came to predicting which of the women would have the highest testosterone, there was a clear majority in the voting. Here are Sarah Val, Todd, our production manager, and Wendy weighing in.
8: Julie will win.
9: Julie's tough. She can certainly push me around sometimes.
5: I think Julie has the most because she is the boldest of all of us, right? Like, she says the boldest things.
0: When we're all together in the same place, it is clearly Julie who is the alpha of the whole group. Though at some point in putting together this week's radio show, Alex and Julie sat down in a studio, and he asked her to predict which women would have the highest testosterone. And here's how she lined it up.
6: Wendy first, and then Starley, and then Sarah, I guess.
10: And then
6: me. Just passive me.
10: Yeah.
6: Just taking it easy. Girly me. Just being feminine over here in the corner. Honestly, who do I think?
10: Yeah.
6: Well, I fear me.
10: What do you think it would mean if you won?
6: Well, then it would confirm all my worst, like, suspicions about myself, that I'm really aggressive and pushy and sort of a hothead. I fear me.
0: Among the men, there was no favorite. You could kind of make an argument for any of the men on the staff. Todd likes sports, and he isn't such a bookworm softy like the rest of us on the staff. Alex plays a lot of sports, and he gets into fights on the basketball court. Jonathan is balding, and he has a lot of muscle, corresponds with testosterone. I host a national radio show, which must count for something, right? But when we sat down to talk about it, it wasn't really clear exactly what else should be taken into account. Here's Jonathan.
4: I don't entirely understand how this whole testosterone thing works. It's like who can yell the loudest, right? Who has the most rage? I have rage. I mean, unfortunately, it's like impotent rage. And I don't know how testosterone, like, how that's going to rank.
0: And then, if the main thing the testosterone corresponds with is decisiveness, how does that swing the whole rating?
4: I didn't realize that the whole decision-making thing came into
10: is it making
4: this whole testosterone thing. Yeah, it's making
10: re-evaluate?
4: It more complicated. Yeah, because, I mean, I'm just filled with regret.
0: Again, Julie, quick decisions, doesn't look back.
4: Very true.
10: Doesn't
4: it?
10: Look back, I know.
4: God,
10: same
4: yeah.
10: with Sarah.
4: I look back like I'm looking.
10: I look back pretty much every single
4: second of the day.
10: Every single.
4: I'm regretting what I'm saying right
10: Me too.
4: Now.
10: Yeah. I'm filled with regret. Regret.
0: You're regretting it even
4: right.
0: as you say.
4: Even as even now. Even now. Even now.
0: And then there's the question of David Rakoff. He's gay and a fan of Martha Stewart. But he's also balding, and he's worked as a professional actor, which both correspond with high testosterone levels. So how do you figure that one out?
11: The one thing I do worry about the testosterone is Alex told me when I did my spit that I had to have some extra spearmint gum to activate my salivary glands.
0: Sure.
11: But the only thing that I could find was extra polar ice, which has flavor crystals. Mm-hmm. And I worry that my sample might have flavor crystals in it. So, in fact, I might just simply be the most refreshing.
0: One notable difference between the men and the women, although none of the women wanted to have much testosterone, Alex, Todd, and I very, very much wanted to win. Jonathan claimed he did not want to win, but none of us believe him. And Rakoff also said that he had no interest in winning at all, but then proceeded immediately, I mean immediately, to talk smack about his opponents in a very competitive way. And that was the state of things when we got our results from the lab just 2 days ago. All right, well, it is 2 days before our broadcast day as I record this. Our entire staff is on mic, plus contributors David Rakoff and Sarah Val in New York. Hello, all.
12: Hello.
13: Hi.
12: Hi.
13: Hi.
10: And now for the results, I am opening the envelope. Wow, that's fascinating. Wow, that's just incredible. Okay, among the men, Rakoff is number one and has like twice the amount of testosterone of anybody in the group.
6: Wow.
11: This can't be.
5: I told you.
11: Correlation with baldness.
5: I voted for you, Rakoff.
10: Oh, everybody's trying to get in with him now that he's number one. Then in order, the men are, it's Rakoff, then Alex at number two, then me, like a point behind you, Alex, then Jonathan, and then Todd, all very closely grouped together.
6: Wow, but Rakoff has twice as much.
10: As any of us, the gay Canadian Jew living in Manhattan.
11: Okay, we really have to dispense with the Canadian, but actually, that is non-corollary. Believe me.
10: What are the numbers exactly? What is it for? What's Rakoff and what? Rakoff is 274. You're 144. I'm 140.
5: Oh my god!
6: Oh my god.
5: Oh my
6: god.
10: When I looked at the women's results in the envelope, even though she is 7 months pregnant, wow. Julie was on top, as we all suspected.
6: Well, that's hard. That's hard. It makes me feel really bossy, and aggressive. Now, did they say that the pregnancy would affect it at all?
10: Alex,
5: she says, trying to make sure you get in that whole girly pregnancy thing.
6: Yeah, the fact that I'm able to bear children, the greatest gift a woman can have.
10: I have to say, Wendy and Todd, the lowest scoring woman and man on the staff, really did not seem very happy about this whole thing by the end. Todd, like most of the men on the staff, had never been seen as especially manly during his life. But he thought maybe here in this group, compared to the rest of us, he might at least stand a chance.
9: Someone would be girlier than I. If I can't be the most manly in public radio, where the hell can I be the most manly? Like, I kind of wish this was SportsCenter, because then I'd be okay. Like, out of all my staff members or fellow staff members at SportsCenter, okay, I could be the one with the least testosterone. But in public radio...
11: We should get them to spit. Is it a real place, SportsCenter? Is it a thing?
9: Now, see, that's not fair. How can he have the most testosterone and not know what SportsCenter is? I know what SportsCenter is.
10: The people in our staff who scored low are feeling rather... they're feeling terrible about it. What should I say to them?
7: I hated to measure them. I just knew that would happen. It always happens. I told them that. tell them, well, they are what they are. Are they in any way different?
10: After our test, James Dabbs reminded me that it was important to remember that any individual person might not conform to the stereotypes of who has higher testosterone. It's not the final answer as to what you're like.
7: I tested a stuntman in a movie set once, and he came out low in testosterone, was terribly unhappy about being low in testosterone. The fact is, he still was a stuntman and did all the work that other people couldn't do. So he shouldn't have been focusing upon that testosterone. I think to focus upon the testosterone is the wrong thing to do.
10: Now, when you tried to convince him that he shouldn't feel bad about it, did he find that persuasive at all?
7: No. He was just unhappy.
10: James Dabbs. I mentioned before that this is a rerun from years ago. In the years since we first broadcast this, James Dabbs has died. Our friend David Rakoff has died too, back in 2012.

0: Act three, life at zero. Okay, so a life with very low testosterone. What might that mean? Well, the most extreme case imaginable is described in the GQ article that Alex read that was one of the inspirations for today's show that he talked about at the beginning of the program. The GQ writer very much describes testosterone as the hormone of desire. And by that, it doesn't mean sexual desire. He just means desire, period. He wrote about his experiences anonymously. Here's more of Alex's interview with him.
1: When you have no testosterone, you have no desire. And when you have no desire, you don't have any content in your mind. You don't think about anything.
2: And during those months, how were you behaving? What was different?
1: It wasn't that I was behaving. It was that I was not behaving at all. I was, when I was awake, literally sitting in bed and staring at the wall with neither interest nor disinterest for 3-4 hours at a time. If you'd had a camera in the room, you would have thought I was comatose. I would go out, I would buy some groceries early in the morning, and that would be it. My day had no content. I had no interest in even watching TV, much less reading the newspaper or a book. Food. I didn't want my food to taste good or interesting. And when you're blessed with that lack of desire, you can eat a loaf of Wonder Bread with mayonnaise. And that will be your day. You know, people who are deprived of testosterone don't become Spock-like and, incredibly rational. Mm-hmm. They become nonsensical because they're unable to distinguish between what is and isn't interesting and what is worth noting and what isn't.
2: Describe your thoughts on your morning walk in this state.
1: It's very quiet at 5:30, 6:30 in the morning. And I would see, a brick in a wall, and I would think, a brick in a wall. I would see a pigeon and think, a pigeon. It's the most literal possible understanding of the world.
2: So in this time when you're without testosterone, you're walking down the street, you're just sort of ticking things off, just making these very simple observations. Like a grocery list, exactly. You also have a thought that comes to you all the time, right?
1: Yes.
2: Talk about that.
1: Which is a very strange sounding thing, which is, that is beautiful. Everything I saw, I thought, that is beautiful. Which is odd sounding, I know, because that sounds like the judgment of a person with passion. Mm-hmm. But it was the exact opposite. It was thought and sometimes even said with complete dispassion, with objectivity. Uh-huh. And you see, I was looking at absolutely everything, the most mundane sight in the world, a weed in the sidewalk, and thinking, oh, that's beautiful. The surgery scars on people's knees, the bolts in the hubcaps of cars, all of it, it just seemed to have purpose. And it was like, oh, that's beautiful. But in the most, you have to understand that the thought was expressed in the most flat-lying, boring way possible. Oh, yeah, that's beautiful. That's beautiful. You would think that this would be a terrible thing, a terrible state to be in, and for most people it is. But if it was weirdly pleasant. And there is a certain appeal, an impossible appeal, to that Rip Van Winkle existence of being without testosterone. You just have to remember that it doesn't matter if you have nothing, if you want nothing. Very tricky to get inside that mindset. In some ways, it's difficult for me to even remember it now, but it had its allure.
2: Well, I can understand that, because desire often feels like a burden. It often feels like if I just didn't want that thing, not having it wouldn't be so painful.
1: There you go.
2: Yeah.
1: All that wanting.
0: 4, learning to shut up. Okay, so we started today's program with my coworker, Alex, remembering what it was like to be a 15-year-old boy. And we're going to end it now with another 15-year-old boy, someone who's experiencing the years when a boy's body is flooded with 10 or 20 times the hormones he has in early childhood, or more. And so much of the story is about his mother's questions about what that's like for him. His mom, Miriam Taves, tells the story.
3: First off, his hair is red and shaggy and longish, and he's pale and slim and 6 feet tall. Music is everything to him, which makes sense because he's 15. I was 22 when he was born. I'd never had brothers or any close male relatives, and I'd always dreamed of having a brother or a son. The idea of having a boy in my family was strange and exotic. When he was born, it was like I had given birth to a llama or something. All my girlfriends came to visit me and him in the hospital, and I took them down to the second floor nursery, and we stared at him in awe from behind a glass window. "That's him," I said, with the orange fuzz on his head. He was lying naked and spread-eagled under a bright heat lamp. He seemed very content. My friend Carol gasped and said, "Oh my God, he's got the biggest balls I've ever seen in my life." We all started laughing our heads off, and then the nurse came and told us his scrotum would shrink to normal size in a few days. I haven't seen him naked in years, but it still often feels, when I look at him, that I'm gazing at an odd creature from behind a glass.
4: So, do you think about girls?
5: Yes.
4: And, what do you think about them?
5: I don't know. Some of them are cool.
4: Yeah? Like, so what makes them cool?
5: I don't know.
3: All his life, Owen's been a quiet kid. Not sullen, but just rather silent. When he was a baby and I'd be pushing him around in his stroller, people would stop and crouch down and talk to him and expect him to laugh and smile, and all he'd do was sigh and stare at them. When he got a little older and went over to his friends' places to play, and it was time for him to go home, he just got up and walked right out the door to the car. He didn't say, "Hey, thanks for having me," or "Next time we'll play at my place," or even goodbye. We'd be driving home, and I'd be trying to explain to him that it seemed rude and that sometimes we just had to say certain things at certain times. It was polite and expected. He'd just sigh and nod and kick the dash or stick his head entirely out the window. But back then, I could kind of figure out what was going on in his head, even if he didn't come right out and say it. Like when he was 3 and he didn't want me to go out, instead of grabbing my leg or having a tantrum or something, he'd hide my shoes and then sit on the couch pretending to read the newspaper while I searched all over the place. When he was 8 and angry and sitting in a tree and throwing stones at the car or something, I'd go outside knowing it would be a matter of minutes before he'd start to cry and then slowly spill his guts about whatever series of events it was that led to his meltdown, and that the whole scene would end with hugs and apologies and probably a large muscle activity, like him cheerfully taking shots at my head with a soccer ball. Now, though, the signs are harder, if not impossible, to read. I'm not sure there are any, actually, and I have no idea where to begin my search.
4: What do you think girls think about you when they think about you?
5: I don't know. Nothing.
4: You think, like, no girl ever thinks anything about you?
5: Maybe. I don't know.
3: He brought 85 CDs with him for a family road trip that would last 11 days. He also brought his sketchbook, which started out as an art class project and has since evolved into a kind of diary, I think. He tends to write things down like, "Jesus, I gotta find someone irrational," or "the shit I'm passing off as writing is slowly killing me." The first day of our road trip, through North Dakota to South, the music war started. His 12-year-old sister, Georgia, claimed the very back seat of the minivan and was content to lie there surrounded by nail polish and beads and thread and Hershey Kisses and Archie comics and listen to her music on her Discman, mostly R&B stuff, Destiny's Child and the Save the Last Dance soundtrack. My husband Cassidy and I sat in the front, and Owen sat on the seat right behind us so he could listen to his CDs on the stereo. We'd tell him to listen to them on his Discman, which he did sometimes, but then he'd miss out on our sporadic conversations, which he enjoyed either participating in or mocking. Sometimes he'd give us a choice of his CDs to play. "Nirvana," he'd say. "You guys like Nirvana, right?" Yeah, but the unplugged one, we'd say. Oh, Lord, help me now, he'd say. He'd pop a dozen CDs into the player. They Will Know Us by the Trail of Dead, Black Rebel Motorcycle Club, At the Drive-In, other stuff. And we'd listen to half a song from each one and go, nope, nope, nope. I had wanted to learn more about him from his music. I was pretty sure his lyrics would tell me more about him than he would. But the problem was I couldn't understand most of the lyrics, and none of his CDs, which he'd bootlegged, had liner notes. We asked him if he didn't miss having liner notes, and he said, man, liner notes. You guys have this unnatural relationship with your liner notes. What are some of your favorite lyrics?
5: I like some of the lyrics from the Pixies.
4: Can you say some of the lyrics from the Pixies?
5: You're so pretty when you're unfaithful to me.
4: Mm-hmm. So, like, what does that mean to you?
5: I don't know. I just thought it was funny.
3: When Owen was little, I discovered I could get him to do anything by timing him. Go get your jacket, I'd say, or clean up your toys, quick, I'll time you. He loved competing with himself and beating his old records, even if I just made up times. And it evolved into a huge, competitive, sports-loving thing that I still don't really understand or enjoy. That timing thing didn't work at all with Georgia. She'd just look up at me and say, what do you mean, time me? What for? The difference between him and Georgia in the talking department is huge. Georgia will come home from school and literally reenact her entire day so that she's telling me about it almost in real time, hour after hour. Owen, on the other hand, might tell me that his day was good, even if it was bad, but usually he just shrugs and makes an I don't know kind of sound. And then he'll head down to the basement and play his guitar.
4: So, like, do some of your friends have girlfriends, and do you ever think that you'd like to have a girlfriend?
5: Yeah.
4: What do you think they think? Like, what, how would they describe you to their friends, do you think?
5: I don't know.
4: Do you think you do know, but you just don't really want to talk about it with me?
5: I think that, yeah, I think so.
4: I can dig it.
3: I've learned over time not to worry too much about his silence, although it used to drive me crazy. I wondered if maybe he'd turn out to be a psychopath, although I'm not sure why I associate evil with silence. Anyway, I'm getting better with it. Cassidy often reassures me by saying stuff like, it's a guy thing, or he's a 15-year-old boy, what do you expect? He told me that when he was Owen's age, he sat in his bedroom by himself for hours on end, typing page after page of angry vitriol against the world on an old manual typewriter until his fingers bled. And he seems really happy now. I realize my kids sound like boy and girl stereotypes. Owen is taciturn and into sports, and Georgia is chatty and prone to the occasional crying jag. But it really just is that way. I don't know why. It's not like we planned it. I don't want to think it's because he's a boy and she's a girl. But if it is, who cares? When Georgia was upset about something at school the other day and face down on the couch, he sat on the floor beside her and said, it's hard being a girl, isn't it? I'm not sure that it's any easier being a boy, and I don't know what he does exactly when he's sad other than listening to music. Except for once, it's been years since I've seen him cry. I'd kill to read his notebook.
4: Is there anything about girls that you envy?
5: No, nothing.
4: Nothing. Well, what about their, it seems, their ability to kind of talk about how they feel about things easier?
5: Sure, yeah.
4: You envy that?
5: I definitely envy that.
3: We were all pretty quiet as we drove up to Colorado Springs on our way to Denver. The sun was shining, but it was raining a bit, and we saw not one, not two, but three dead cows in fields, stiff with their legs in the air, and it bothered us. After the third dead cow, I played my favorite song of the summer, Gillian Welch's Elvis Presley Blues. It's a wistful song about the king as a 15-year-old boy, just starting out with a big rock and roll dream in a shirt his mother made. And it was kind of miraculous because Owen actually liked it too. For me, it was a song about a boy becoming a man and leaving home, and it made me a little sad. I think Owen was probably hearing it as a song about a cool 15-year-old who was about to conquer the world. But really, I haven't got a clue how he heard the song or how it made him feel. All he said was that it had a decent pop sensibility. And then he was quiet. These days, the more I press him for information, the faster he shuts right down. The other day, I tried a new approach. His. I was annoyed by a bunch of things, and rather than broadcast it all over the house, I sat on the couch and glared at the TV and sighed periodically. And strangely, Owen responded. He observed my weirdness for a while and then left. Then he came back and looked at me again and said one word. Mom. But in such a nice way that I smiled and said, Owen. And that was it. And then we sat there for a while, silently. I was surprised by how completely comfortable it felt. And then, finally, wordlessly, he got up and took his laundry upstairs.
0: Miriam Taves, she's a writer in Toronto. Her son Owen is now a grown man, and Miriam tells us is long past his taciturn days. Her latest book is called A Truce That Is Not Peace.
6: You know, I'm almost grown. Whoa.

0: Well, our program is produced today by Alex Bloomberg and me. 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This is what he says about it.
1: This big, shuddering, warm, inanimate object would just drive me crazy. 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
2: 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In Morocco, it's illegal to have sex outside of marriage. She grew up associating sex with danger. 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
4: Imagine an iconic piece of paradise, a place that's more than a place. It meets the surf line and connects a community. And when this wonderland is suddenly overrun by one of the most horrific fires in recent history, everyone flees in terror. Everyone except for Randy. Randy decides now. Instead of running, Randy will abide. For Snap Judgments, all systems down.

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1: Microsoft and Meta. Investors will also carefully eye the earnings of Chevron and ExxonMobil at a time of big volatility in the energy markets. Rafael Nam, NPR News.
2: And you're listening to NPR News from Washington. The Tour de France ended today with a Slovenian cyclist taking home his fifth title in the famous race that was shortened in the final stage. NPR's Chandalise Duster has more.
3: Tadej Pogacar won his fifth Tour de France on Sunday, completing the race in just under 74 hours. He crossed the finish line of the final stage of the race just before 8 o'clock p.m. local time. Pogacar thanked his fans and supporters after the race. He also said the win feels incredible.
4: Yeah, seven tours already and seven times on podium and five wins. It's something that... Yeah, you wouldn't even maybe write in a storybook.
3: The route for the Tour de France's final stage was changed and shortened this year. Security and police for the event were reassigned to assist with wildfires raging in the southwest portion of the country. Chandalise Duster, NPR News.
2: At the weekend box office, The Odyssey took the top spot again, taking in an estimated $87 million in its second weekend. Globally, the film has made nearly $640 million. In second place, it was close, with Disney's Moana taking in $10.5 million and Toy Story 5 in third place with $10 million. Toy Story has now surpassed $1 billion, with $448 million domestically and $573 million globally. Rounding out the top five, Minions and Monsters and Hadestown. U.S. futures contracts are trading higher at this hour. 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
8: 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You can catch a ride for miles. Everyone wears a smile and all the children are above average. 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A man who stuck around when paradise became hell on earth. Snap Judgment.
9: I hang out with sharks in my little 10-foot plastic kayak. And so I'm used to like a little bit of a danger, you know, situation. And I've surfed, you know, some of the biggest surf LA throws at you, you know, over the last 50 years.
10: If you've surfed at Sunset Point more than once or twice, you know Randy Wright. He's hard to miss.
9: Hey, how are you, buddy?
11: I'm okay.
9: You're doing okay?
11: Yeah.
9: Right on, man.
11: Yeah.
10: No, he's got this long white beard, tattoos, one of a mermaid on his right arm. Usually he's bare-chested. Today, he's wearing a Dodgers hat that's been scrawled all over with black Sharpie.
9: Are you going to go surfing with your dad?
11: All right.
9: Ah, that's a good thing to do.
11: Anyway, so, yeah, it wasn't
10: sponsored. Randy lives in his truck, a red Dodge Dakota that doesn't run, in the parking lot of Gladstone's, which is this little seafood restaurant by the beach. You might catch him handing out wetsuits and loaner boards to newcomers, or feeding his one-eyed pet seagull, Andy,

0: or scanning the horizon with a telephoto lens, looking for sharks.
1: I look for great white sharks to jump out of the water here, and I photograph them, and oh, there goes that kid again, look at that wave. Oh,
0: or maybe watering the gardens he's planted, succulents and flowers, around his truck, by the Gladstone's restaurant, by the businesses across the street.
1: Everybody loves the Randall, because, you know, I do good around here. I'm going to paint, you know, do some painting.
0: Randy used to own this legendary skate shop in downtown Santa Monica, and before that, he was a professional surfer. But about 15 years ago, he moved here to Sunset Point.
1: It's a special place, and the waves aren't, for a person of my ability, the waves aren't, you know, that fabulous, you know. This is the beginner spot, but it's the people that make this spot special. This place is just so friendly with, you know, vibrant people, you know, fun-loving people from all over Los Angeles and the world. People stop here, you know, and, you know, they just dig the vibe here.
0: I've been coming to Sunset Point for a long time, but regularly the last 2 years. I don't actually want to tell you where it is, but fine, it's not really a secret. It's at the corner of Sunset Boulevard and the Pacific Coast Highway, past Will Rogers State Beach, where the coastline juts out a little bit. There's a mellow point break wide enough to accommodate dozens of surfers, and a good vibe. And right by Randy's truck is where you suit up, get your board out, clamber down to the water, or maybe just chill and watch. Good ride. Randy and I are watching a blonde-haired woman catch a wave.
1: She got a wave all the way from there. She was the furthest out.
0: Yeah, it's a great ride.
1: Oh, great.
0: She milked it.
1: We're down here at the Sunset Point and sitting in some chairs, and we just watched Kelly get a really superb wave. She was the last surfer in the water as the flames came over the hill.
0: On January 7th, 2025, Randy started off his day sitting right here with his DSLR camera looking for sharks.
1: Yeah, it was a gorgeous, gorgeous day. You know, the wind was just, you know, texturing the waves. The spray was flying off the back of the waves. Miss Kelly went out surfing, and I could start seeing smoke. And then it's like, oh, whoa. And then, you know, people started coming down. I yelled at Kelly, Kelly, get out of the water. Kelly, get out of the water. You know, this was around noonish or so. And finally, she listened to me. And then people were walking where we're sitting to escape the flames. And I did not know how, you know, severe it was yet. But the clouds, the plumes of smoke were getting bigger and bigger. And it was like, oh, dude, this is real, you know? Very real.
2: This is not a good situation. If you are in your house, you definitely have to get out. A fire official saying this windstorm is nothing like they've seen before.
0: Behind Randy, just up a steep hill, the fire in Pacific Palisades had exploded from about 10 acres to 200 in just an hour.
1: The fire was over the hill, and then it just kept coming down closer and closer, and it got higher than the building I'm looking at. And that building, turn around and look real quick. Well, how tall is that building? That's like 40 feet, 50 feet tall, 5 stories tall.
0: Sparks started wafting towards the beach. Across the street from Randy, by the 76 gas station, plants were catching on fire.
1: There's like 15 propane tanks that are in danger of exploding.
0: Randy spotted a fireman across the street hooking up a hose to a hydrant.
1: And like, hey, help me, I got 15, you know, propane tanks, they're gonna explode. And he's all, I can't help you, you know? And told him, hey, you know, shut the gas pumps off and get out of here.
0: The fire truck peeled off down the PCH, away from Sunset Point.
1: There was nobody here, nobody, everybody left.
0: But Randy was not about to go anywhere.
1: If I had left my vehicle unattended, it would have been gone. It would have burnt, you know. My worst case scenario was I'm going to lose everything.
0: Randy's truck is full of camera equipment and hard drives with over a decade's worth of shark and surfer photos.
1: As far as fear, nah, I wasn't fearful. I was just doing what needed to be done, you know. The wind was just, you know, so ferocious, you know, it would knock you sideways and stuff. It wasn't like, you know, 20 miles an hour, it was like 50, 75, probably gusts up to Hunsky. And it's going gnar-gnar, and I'm the only dude here. It was pretty gnarly, man. And the flames, I watched them cross Pacific Coast Highway. They jumped over the highway. You know, I was surrounded by then by, you know, embers and sparks. It was like being in Star Wars, and here's all these, you know, these flame particles. You know, the palm trees are on fire, and I had a spark go down my back. People were coming out of the smoke, you know, trying to escape the flames, and that's who put out the fire, the ember that was down my back.
0: A stranger poured some water down Randy's shirt and patted him down.
1: And I yelled at the guy, "Hey, can you come help me?"
0: Randy was worried about those above-ground propane tanks at the 76 gas station across the street.
1: If they started exploding, I would have been shrapneled, you know, and, you know, possibly gravely wounded. It was nerve-wracking.
0: He grabbed two buckets from his truck and filled them up at a spigot behind the 76. He and the stranger began a bucket brigade, putting out the little fires igniting around the 76. Then the stranger left.
1: And keep in mind, there's smoke billowing everywhere, there's flames everywhere, and that's on fire, the beach is on fire, and it went all the way up towards the Getty. It burnt lifeguard station number 2 down, and I'm just going, okay. And meanwhile, I'm going, what's going on with my truck?
0: Randy ran back across the street to check on his truck, and he saw that the back of Gladstone's was on fire.
1: That is a wooden structure. And then a yellow fire engine came out of the smoke.
0: He waved the fire engine down.
1: And he busted out his hose, and it was under control. So I finally came over here.
0: He made it to his truck, where he kept his gardening equipment.
1: I have, work glasses, you know, like, you know, for to keep wood chips out of your eyes. I have 3 100-foot sections of garden hose. So I have the length of a football field. And I also have a sprayer, a backpack sprayer. You know, you can water plants, you can put pesticides, or you can fight fires with it.
0: Yeah.
1: It goes on your back.
0: Yep. It's like, for the next 12 hours, that's all Randy did.
1: You just look at that palm tree, you see which way the wind was blowing.
0: Yeah, I see.
1: And the ladder's right there.
0: Yep.
1: Go stand on that, put that fire out real quick.
0: He had water access at a spigot across the street, and he would fill up his backpack 3 gallons at a time and put out spot fires one by one.
3: Did you feel like you were in any danger, either from flames or smoke inhalation or heat or losing good breathing air?
1: Oh, yeah, of course. I did my best, and I'm going back and forth from the 76, the Pacific West General Store, to the Vons, putting out fires on the...
0: Sometimes he put them out only to see them reignite moments later.
1: It was rather gnar-gnar for a while, touch and go. And
0: so he kept improvising.
1: It got so silly that I was filling up a squirt gun, you know, one of them ones that the little kids use, the pump ones.
0: Yeah.
1: And I was shooting down the embers as it got towards twilight, towards dusk. When I finally, you know, took a break, I would rest my eyeballs for like 15, 20 minutes, and then I'd get up and check and make sure my truck's not aflame, you know? If my truck had caught on fire and it was all the way over here, I was going to jump in the ocean.
0: When the morning came, the fire still had not been contained, but all the buildings at Sunset Point, they were singed. It's standing.
3: So just thinking back to all the firefighting you did that night, putting out fires, bucket brigade, spraying things down, what do you think this area would look like if you hadn't done all that?
1: We would have lost this whole neighborhood right here, because we lost that neighborhood and that neighborhood. The Malibu Village is gone. The Palisades Bowl is gone. The Tahitian Terrace is gone. You know, all these houses right here, I'm looking right behind me. All the houses, apartment complexes are gone.

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1: I need these things to be real.
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4: Welcome back to Snap's All Systems Down, the Fire and Ice episode. When last we left, Randy Wright had managed to fight off the flames at Sunset Point. But now he's stranded, all by himself in a burn zone. Alone, but not forgotten. Snap's LA surf correspondent and Sunset Point regular, Jesse Dukes.
5: During the fires, I often thought about Randy. Did he make it out in time? Where was he? And I wasn't the only one. Surfers were posting on Facebook trying to find answers. The Pacific Coast Highway was cordoned off, choked with abandoned vehicles. But on the morning of January 8th, the day after Randy's long night, a Sunset Point regular named Andrew McDonald and his son Sebastian managed to ride bikes past the police barricade so they could check on their home.
6: My name is Andrew McDonald. I moved out here with my family in 2006. We were in an apartment building, basically overlooking Sunset Point. Up in the Palisades, things were still on fire. It was gray. It was like nighttime up there. Car batteries were exploding, just things popping all over the place. So I got to our apartment building. There's nothing but the facade, the front facade, and not even half of the front facade is there. The rest of it is just totally smoldering, on fire, gone, collapsed.
5: Andrew's a bookseller in downtown LA. His apartment was full of rare books. First edition Kerouac's, signed Gabriel Garcia Marquez's, an edition of James Joyce's Ulysses, illustrated by Henri Matisse.
6: The feeling was just, it was just harsh, like burning emptiness. It was like, oh my God, what do we do? Where is there directions for this?
5: After a few silent minutes, Andrew and his son headed back towards the PCH, towards Sunset Point.
6: I'm thinking, I mean, everything's closed. The Vons, I'm as surprised that the Vons didn't burn down. And then I saw Randy out there, so thank God somebody's alive. You know, it's like, it's just grim.
5: Randy Wright was standing by his truck in the Gladstone's parking lot. He was shirtless, wearing a black face mask, drinking a can of seltzer.
6: He looked horrendous. You know, he had like this mask line on his face and like a total, you know, survivor walking off a battlefield. It was just such a relief to see him. Just, I was amazed that he had survived. I mean, amazed that anybody had survived this, you know? It's like, oh my God, Randy, how did you do this? And I sat with him, you know, he comes out with the surf quotes, yeah, super gnarly, and that kind of thing. Yes, this is beyond gnarly, man. And he goes, how's your place? Because he knew where we lived, and he said, it's gone. And everything's gone. And he said, oh my God. Well, I said, okay, I'm gonna make a video of you as a survivor of this thing.
7: One, two, three, you're on.
8: Hey, Randy. Randy Wright, all right. Hey, still here, still jamming, still alive, helping put out fires. I put out about 40 of them yesterday and this morning. Anyways.
7: You're wonderful.
8: Hey, I'm so sorry that you lost, you know.
7: You're wonderful, Randy.
8: Yeah. Hey, anyways, I'll see you when I see you, brother.
7: Yeah.
5: When Andrew posted this video to Instagram, it was the first proof of life we had, and people were stoked. They posted comments like, long live Randy, legend king of Sunset Point. He helped save Gladstones. After saying goodbye, Andrew and his son walked down to the sand.
6: Sebastian and I sat there and you know, kind of cried and hugged on the beach, watched the waves, listened to the fire behind us.
2: Nobody could come up here, you know, nobody. And then the military came, they put, you know, they put a fence around it, and I'm not going anywhere.
5: Only emergency personnel and first responders were allowed up the PCH.
2: Sheriff deputies, LA County Sheriff stopped by a few times, Fish and Wildlife, Baywatch lifeguards would stop by and check on Randy, you know. The fire department crew were giving me, you know, something to eat. The military, you know, style, you know, meals, you know, you just open them up and, you know, play with the packs and you got a little warm meal to eat.
5: But for the most part, especially after the fires were contained, Randy was left alone.
2: I just lost a lot of companionship. There was nobody here. It was like being the Tom Hanks in Castaway on the island. There was nobody here. You could hear a pin drop. There's no footprints on the sand. It's like being on the moon. There's no footprints. There's only my footprints. I watched the water. The water was so clean the day before the first rain. I could see the eelgrass. I could see the structure of the reef. It was beautiful. There was nobody surfing here. Then the rain came. The first rain came. And the water coming out from the whole Palisades, the white water of the crashing waves, it became black water. It wasn't brown like after a normal rain, the first rain of the season. It was black.
5: Debris, trash, and toxic waste from around 7,000 burned buildings had washed into the ocean.
2: And it was like that for a couple days. It turned, you know, dark brown. And then after a few more days, it became light brown, like the color of the coffee that I like to drink. Finally, you know, about 4 months later, after the fire, I went down to the beach. There's nobody here. And I'm just laying there all by myself. And I said, I'm going to go skinny dipping. This 62-year-old man is going to go skinny dipping. So I did. And then, you know, after like, you know, like a minute or so, you know, it started shriveling up, you know, in certain areas. You know, I was like, I got out of the water. And I dried off in the sun. And then I put my board shorts back on. And then I walked up to where everybody has to come down the ramp area. And there was a second set of footprints. I was like, oh my goodness. Oh my goodness. Somebody saw the old geezer, this old man with the old man beard, which I haven't shaved since the fire. And somebody was down here on the sand. I was like, whoa. And I got so excited.
9: Good morning. It's been a long time now, but Pacific Coast Highway has finally reopened to everyone just in time for the long holiday weekend. It was supposed to officially reopen.
5: On Memorial Day 2025, the surfers came back. I mean, it wasn't everyone. I know people who are still worried about heavy metals in the water at Sunset Point, but I've gone surfing there. So has Andrew.
6: We just went through this huge thing, but it's like, it's my baptismal bath. I feel like it's a kind of a sacred spot. It's our bar. It's like the where you meet people and you're enjoying the same thing. But I think Randy has, because he's there and people stop by and talk with him, I think he's like the bartender.
2: Nice bottom turn. He's got speed. Waga! Oh, that was a nice hit. You must admit that was a good hit.
5: On a good day, about 40 or 50 surfers get out there.
2: I had, you know, like half a dozen people see me and go, hey, you're dead. You're supposed to be dead. No, Randy's still alive. I'm a different Randy. Randy died.
5: There was another Randy.
2: Yeah, over by Topanga.
5: Another surfer close to Randy's age, also named Randy, Randy Miad, died in his home right next to Pacific Coast Highway, just a few miles up. 12 people lost their lives in the Palisades fire, at least 31 across LA.
2: Am I going to live and die here at Sunset? I'm going to live and die somewhere in LA. I mean, I'm born here and raised here, and if it's at Sunset, it's going to be at Sunset, you know? Look at this set coming in. There's some really good surf out here right now.

couple months after we interviewed Randy, L.A. County told him he had to clean up his truck, so the community fundraised for him and helped him buy an RV. He's still there at Sunset Point. Big thanks to Randy and to Andrew for sharing your stories with us, and thanks to the whole Sunset Point surf crew. And special love to Sonia Geis, Phil Richards, and KCRW. Big shout out to the Los Angeles Fire Department, Station 23, the heroes who put out the fire on Gladstones and fought the flames at the Palisades. The original score for this piece was by Renzo Gorio. It was produced by Jesse Dukes, John Facile, and David Exumay.

0: Welcome back to Snap Judgment, the All Systems Down, Fire and Ice episode. My name is Glenn Washington, and we recently heard a story, a kind of unbelievable story, about a group of guys and their Bronco, about surviving, barely surviving a freak event of nature. So we called them up. I'll let producer Anna Sussman take it from here.
1: Hi, Roger.
2: Hey, Anna. How are you doing?
1: Good. Go ahead and introduce yourself.
2: Oh, my name is Roger Redding, and I live in East Tennessee and have been throughout my life an avid backpacker.
3: Roger was headed out on a one-night camping trip with a few of his buddies. He had years of experience camping in the Tennessee hills.
2: And it was March in 1993. The buttercups were up in the Knoxville area, and our intention was to go out for just a single night into the mountains.
3: Roger and his friends, Phil, Bob, Lewis, and Steve, hopped into an all-wheel drive Bronco with some sleeping bags, tents, and one day's worth of food.
2: We stopped in Telico Plains. There was a little grocery, and we kind of joked because there had been a weather report that there might be some snow coming. And we really thought how pretty it would be to be off on a trail and see a little bit of snow up in the forks of the trees. And it would just add to the beauty and the adventure. So we headed up into the mountains to a place called Bob Stratton Bald. It's a southern Appalachian bald where there's no trees and a great view, a 360-degree view. You can see in every direction. They say you can almost see so far you can see tomorrow.
3: I'm going to let him say that one more time.
2: They say you can almost see so far you can see tomorrow. And we thought, oh, that'd be a great place to go. And as we got out of the Bronco, there were just tiny little snowflakes that were starting to fall. And it was pretty cold, and we put our gloves on and our backpacks, and off the trail we went. And as we're going up the trail, wind started getting colder and colder, and we finally get to the top, and this great view that we were looking forward to seeing was nowhere to be seen.
3: Because the clouds had rolled in, and visibility was close to zero. But what they could see was concerning.
2: The snow started picking up and the flakes started getting bigger. And every once in a while, we see a flash of lightning. I mean, I've never seen anything like that in a snowstorm. And the snow did start sticking in the branches of the trees, and it started sticking to the grass.
3: It was Tennessee in March. The thought that there would be an actual snowstorm was not something they had much reason to even consider. They set up their camp, but when it was time to cook their dinner, all the wood was too wet to make a fire. So without much else to do, they all just climbed into their tents.
2: And we woke up in the middle of the night. Seeing these flashes of light and the wind blowing the sides of the tent, one of my tent poles cracked. Then I crawled to the end of my sleeping bag and unzipped the tent. All of a sudden, this wasn't just a little snow. This was something I had never experienced in my life. And it fell in the end of my tent, and it's like, oh my gosh, I've never seen this much snow. And I mean, there's so many thoughts going through my head. I had never anticipated a blizzard of this magnitude. What are the instructions? What are we supposed to do? You just can't stay in a freezer.
3: The snow was piled so high and was so heavy because it was spring in East Tennessee that all the tents were collapsing, and they hadn't packed any snow gear.
2: It's morning now. The wind was roaring, but we were chatting between us. It's like, we've got to get out of here right now. And other voices were, no, we got to hunker down and stay. When you're in a situation like this, you got to stay put, and somebody will rescue us. So we decided as a group that we were gonna pack up what gear we had, get dressed. The snow was over 3.5 feet deep at this point.
3: 3.5 feet deep. You can do almost nothing in snow that deep. They couldn't even pack up their stuff.
2: There were canteens and gears in our backpack scattered about the campsite, and you couldn't see any of it. We finally got our backpacks. It was quite an effort, and one by one, we formed a line, and we started trying to find our way off this bald. The wind was blowing in the clouds. The snow was coming so thick you could barely see, but it was light. To try to find our way off this bald, it's interesting. There's no reference. There's no trees. There's no blazes. There's no way to know if you're on the right path.
3: But the guys came to a hesitant consensus. They picked a direction and started walking.
2: We had to take turns being the bulldozer, the guy out front that was blazing the path into the snow. We must walk for 2 hours or more before we even came to the edge of the bald. Our legs were sore. The ice, it was sticking in our mustaches, our hair. It was scary. But we had no choice but to continue. So you could kind of feel the trail under your feet because it's worn out. But you'd find when you got off the path, because you'd trip over rocks and logs and all kinds of things. So constantly we were reaching behind us or in front of us to pull a guy out of the snow. There was this very large rock, and snow had piled up on one side and made a wall. It was 10 or 12 feet tall.
3: Roger and the guys realized that this rock wall formed a little bit of a shelter from the snowstorm. It was the first relief they'd found in hours.
2: We could crouch down behind this and get out of the wind. And it was like this amazing feeling of warmth when we were down below the top of the snow level that we were actually warm. I know we weren't, but it felt that way. And we weren't walking. We weren't aching anymore. And I remember taking some gloves off and getting a one canteen that we could get our hands on that wasn't frozen. And we passed it around and had a drink. One of the guys wanted to stay. He says, I can't go on anymore. It hurts too bad. And we had to make him go. We had to all make ourselves go, even though it hurt to stand up. We had to continue on this path. We were scared. What would we do if something happened to one of us? There's no way that we could carry anybody out. It was everything we could to make ourselves go. We had to encourage each other. Despite the pain, the anguish, the doubts, were we even going in the right direction? One guy said, no, we're going in the wrong direction. You know, we should have stayed put. I told you so. And we wanted to kill him. It's like, no, we've already made the choice. We're going this way. And this is the way we're going, whether it's right or wrong. This is the way we're going. And there's this one point on the entire trail where there's a sign, the only sign that exists out here, and it says Cherry Log Gap. And it's just a wooden post, but to us, it was the most exciting thing in the world. It's like we were on the right path. Now, we may not make it, but we were on the right path. Our friend Bob, he was very impatient and probably maybe in the best shape of the bunch, and big, long legs, and he was our bulldozer guy, and all of a sudden we couldn't even see his tracks. The snow was blowing so hard that it filled in where he had even walked. Where's Bob? What happened? But the rest of us are within sight of each other. And finally, I remember Phil, my friend Phil, said, there's the gap. It's up ahead. And I looked through my fingers. It's like looking through clouds and fog, and I could see the outline of something. And there's our Bronco. It's out ahead, and there's our friend Bob with a camera out. And his backpack's off, and he actually takes a picture of us. And the snow had piled up on one side of it. It's all ice-covered. But there's this beautiful Bronco, and we throw off our backpacks. There's 5 of us. And 3 of us pile into the back seat, and 2 in the front, and Phil has his keys, and we're watching the gauges. We're worried sick that, you know, it's going to turn on, that there'll be any juice left in the battery, but the lights come on, and then we're looking at the gas gauge, and it's full, and we're fired up. He fires this thing up. It's an 8-cylinder Bronco, and it's like being an army tank, and yes, we're going to make it out of here. He puts it in gear, and we go about 3 feet.
3: As burly as the Bronco was, it was no match for this amount of snow.
2: We were trapped. There was no way that we could drive out of this. And slowly we realized we were there. There was nothing we could do about it. No. And then reality sets in that we had 1 day's worth of food, and we ate most of it last night. And honestly, we were terrified.
3: Waiting it out in the parked Bronco, as the snow piled higher and higher around them, was their only option.
2: And our socks are wet, our clothes are wet, and we get out of the Bronco, we get our sleeping bags out of our backpacks.
3: Every few hours, they turn on the car engine, just for a few minutes to warm up.
2: Periodically on the radio, we'd hear, it was strange, the radio station that should have been there wasn't, and it was somebody else broadcasting on this signal, and it turns out a tower had collapsed, but we would get reports of a station.
4: Something called thunder snow, something we're not used to here in the South, and in fact across most of the country.
5: Bob of what can only be described as a massive storm.
2: We heard about deep storm. Snow in Atlanta, Georgia, in Birmingham, and that people were trapped on interstate highways going up the East Coast.
6: The 1993 storm of the
2: people
6: century.
2: People were stranded in Gatlinburg and couldn't get out.
7: Now, this bulletin just in from our newsroom, Governor Guy Hunt has now proclaimed a state of emergency, and this is a storm of historic proportion. This will be the storm of the century.
2: And it's like, oh my gosh, we're a speck out in the middle of nowhere, and nobody really knows where we are. As we're breathing, vapor out of our breaths would form on the top of the ceiling of the Bronco, and it would turn into icicles. The biggest fear that we had, the biggest regret, was that our families were probably worried about us. It was frustrating to not be able to think our way out of a predicament. I mean, we're all smart guys, and it's like, there's got to be a way that we can be MacGyver and we can do something to get our way out of this situation. But there really wasn't. One guy, Bob, you know, he said he couldn't be stuck there. He was going to dig this path down to the highway and get on his sleeping pad and slide down the mountains. He was going to go for help, and we had to beg Bob, no, stay. You have to stay. You're going to get injured. You're going to get hurt. We got to be there for each other. As uncomfortable as it was, we were scared, but we were terrified. We were terrified for each other. Our fingers and toes hurt physically. There was a knock on the door, and it's like, did you hear that? And it's like, we all were like, oh my gosh, somebody's here to save us. And we open the door, and there's a single guy there. And he looks bad. He's terrified. He's all covered with snow, and he's shivering. And he asked to come in, and I mean, there's no room at the inn.
3: There was no place for this kid to go outside of the Bronco. And kind of no place for him to go inside the Bronco either.
2: We're already packed, but we got to get this guy out of the snow. And he's a young guy, maybe in his teens or 20s. I mean, we didn't have the heart to tell him to get out. I mean, how could we explain that grown man throwing this young guy out? I get in the back with the spare tire, and we pull this guy into the Bronco, and he's terrified.
3: The young man was from South Carolina. He was backpacking with some friends when the storm rolled in.
2: He smells bad, and he's terrified, and we're listening to his story, and he began to cry. He talked about his friend that they had lost. And they looked for him and they yelled and the wind roared so bad they couldn't hear any voices and they didn't know what happened to him. So he became one of the group. And now he smelled pretty bad because he'd already been backpacking for a week.
3: It was now Saturday night, about 36 hours since Roger and the guys had set off.
2: That night, we had the radio on again, and I remember the, you know, kind of reflecting off the inside of the windshield, the radio light.
4: What you would have to do, again, this is for people listening, perhaps on their car radios, on the FM dial, what you need to do is be very aware of the tailpipe. You don't want that to get filled with snow. You don't want any of the exhaust, the carbon monoxide gas, to get back into the car. You can run the car a few minutes at a time to keep the heat going.
2: And we heard more devastation out there. But we heard definitely that the U.S. military was called in. Sunday came and the storm had stopped. And it was this peaceful quietness, something special about seeing blue sky and beautiful white snow covering, blanketing everything. I remember being in the back of the Bronco and feeling this vibration. It was really a vibration in my chest. And I told the guys, listen, there's something coming. There's something out there. And it got louder and louder. And so we got to get out. So we all crawl our way out of this Bronco, and there coming over the horizon is a helicopter. It turns out it's a National Guard helicopter.
3: They watched the helicopter fly around the mountain. Then it hovered over the group of bedraggled men.
2: And they came back over and hovered, and it seemed like it was forever. It's like, well, what's going to happen next? And out of this helicopter eventually comes this red thing, and it kind of flutters in the wind and in the trees, and it lands 25 or 35 yards away from the Bronco. And
3: Roger volunteered to trudge out and find the red thing.
2: The snow is deeper than I am tall, and it was stuck in the limb of a tree, and I was able to kind of snag this thing and pull it back in and work my way back to the Bronco. And so I get in the passenger side, and here's this red thing. And it's a bandana, and it's tied in a knot, and we untie the knot, and it's weighted down with a pair of pliers and a folded up piece of maintenance log. And I unfolded it, and it had one word written on it with an exclamation point. It said, tomorrow. And we all broke into the Annie song, tomorrow, tomorrow. It was spontaneous. It was wonderful. And then the guy that was worried that we were going in the wrong direction said, what if it means it's going to snow again tomorrow? And we wanted to kill him all over again. We didn't know what it was going to be for sure. But somebody knew we were there, and they told us that there was going to be a tomorrow. And that was the greatest word to hear. I can't think of a better word to hear for a group of guys that were terrified out of their minds that tomorrow was going to happen. And it was magic. It's Monday morning now. The sun is coming up, and we get out of the Bronco, and it's not warm. It's still below freezing, but the sun was shining. And then around the mountain comes the big helicopter, and it is putting wind out from under its rotors. Tree limbs are blowing sideways. The ice and the branches were snapping. A couple of us got behind this big oak tree. Bob and I got behind this oak tree, and we're looking between our fingers at this helicopter. We're looking straight up in the gap, and you see this big red cross sign under it, and then there's this guy coming down on a cable, and he's coming into the gap, and two of us run out, and he's got this thing on the end of it, and it looks kind of like a boat anchor. And he said, you're going home. And I said, when? And he said, now. And I said, what do I do? Put my foot on this? And he said, no, your ass, stupid.
3: The helicopter couldn't take them all at once. It was already loaded up with other hikers they'd plucked off the mountain.
2: We, two of us, Bob and I, crawl in this helicopter, and the soldiers aren't talking to us, and there's benches, big benches to carry troops, and there's one backpacker. I can tell he's a backpacker because of how he's dressed, and he's in the helicopter, and I go over, and he says, "Are you out backpacking?" I said, "Yeah." And I said, "How about you?" And he said, "Yeah." And he says, I got separated from my guys, and turned out this guy had found a hollow tree and crawled inside a hollow tree and lost his friends and sat out the storm in the tree, and then he couldn't find his friends. And I said, "Are you from South Carolina?" And he said, "Yeah, how do you know?" And I told him about his friend coming and knocking on our window, and I wanted to be able to tell him that your friend is alive and well. And I don't think we'll ever forget that moment. But then what? They were able to get us home, and everybody did wind up getting home. It was quite an experience.

Thank you, Roger Redding, for sharing your story with Snap. That piece was edited by Nancy Lopez. The original score was by Dirk Schwartzoff. It was produced by Anna Sussman.

0: 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That's right. Experience danger in the comfort of your living room. KQD in San Francisco is Snap Judgment's orbiting Hall of Justice. And big news. 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
1: Hey, this is Snap Judgment producer John Facile. So while we were making the story about Michael Backman, the 31-year-old who went back to his old high school in Portland, Oregon, I kept wondering about, like, what it must be like to be a kid and to realize that there's an adult in your midst who's deceiving you. And this has, like, happened a lot. There is, like, an insane number of instances of adults going back to high school.
2: This mom went back to school, middle school, disguised as her 13-year-old daughter.
1: There was a mom who wanted to test the security of her daughter's school, so she went undercover. There are grown-ups who have gone back just so that they can crush it on the basketball court. I found the story of this reporter, Sean Nix, a 26-year-old married San Francisco Chronicle reporter. She posed as a senior at George Washington High School for 4 weeks in 1992 so that she could later unveil in a series of articles the pressures on the lives of students and teachers at a time when California schools were facing brutal budget cuts. But not even most of the teachers knew that Sean was an adult. She auditioned for a play. She joined a peer counseling group. She made real friends, and she went to real parties, all before revealing herself 4 weeks later to the entire school. I got a chance to talk to Mario Trigueros, who was a senior at George Washington back then, and I wanted him to tell me what that felt like. I want to start with the reveal.
3: You mean when Sean revealed who she actually was?
1: Yes.
3: I was walking down the hall, and a woman walks in who looks like Sean, but is dressed like a grown-up, wearing heels, a professional suit, like wearing a business skirt, holding her head up, her chin up, walking straight the way grown-ups walk, walking in with a photographer, and my chin just dropped on the floor. I couldn't believe it. It was shocking and kind of funny, and it reinforced hunches that a lot of us had. We were, you know, there was something weird about her.
0: Snap Plus, the world of Snap awaits at snapjudgment.org. Robots and people trying to be robots. Please note that no Snap Studios content may be used for training, testing, or developing machine learning or AI systems without prior written permission. Snap is brought to you by the team that knows full well to leave firefighting to the professionals. Except for the Uber producer, Mr. Mark Ristich. He says he can beat back the flames with bottled water. And there's Nancy Lopez, Pat Messini-Miller, Anna Sussman, Renzo Gorio, John Facile, Shayna Sheely, Teo DeCott, Flo Wiley, Bo Walsh, Marissa Dodge. On Team Snap, the union represented producers, artists, editors, and engineers are members of the National Association of Broadcast Employees and Technicians, Communications Workers of America, AFL-CIO, Local 51. And this is not the news. No way is this the news. In fact, you could try to fight fire with fire and discover that, except in extremely controlled circumstances, that is a very, very bad idea. And you would still not be as far away from the news as this is. But this is PRX.
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9: From the Center for Investigative Reporting and PRX, this is Reveal. I'm Al Litzen. In Lake Worth Beach, Florida, 6 miles from Mar-a-Lago, kids are getting separated from their parents.
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13: Live from NPR News in Washington, I'm Janine Hurst. Israel's Prime Minister Benjamin Netanyahu is heading to the U.S. tomorrow to meet with President Trump and talk about the war in Iran. There's been a pause in the last 2 days in American strikes on Iran, but Israel has indicated it's willing to join the U.S. fight if military actions escalate. NPR's Emily Fang reports.
14: Netanyahu convened a cabinet meeting before departing for the U.S., where he'll attend the funeral of the late Senator Lindsey Graham, who was staunchly pro-Israel. And then Netanyahu will meet Trump on Tuesday. Iran's military spokesperson said Tehran believes Israel is trying to push the U.S. to expand attacks on Iran. In an Israeli poll last month, more than 90% of Israelis said they believed the now-abandoned ceasefire between the U.S. and Iran favored Iranian interests. In addition to Iran, Netanyahu is concerned about a nuclear energy agreement the U.S. just signed with Saudi Arabia, something Israel has long opposed because they fear the kingdom may one day try to develop a nuclear weapon. Emily Fang, NPR News, Tel Aviv.
13: A person suspected of driving a vehicle into a crowd at a pride event in Germany has died. NPR's Chandelise Duster has more.
15: Berlin police say a suspect who drove into a crowd celebrating LGBTQ rights and attacked people with a machete was killed in a confrontation with authorities. The suspect, who German officials identified as 21-year-old Abdul Balut, was found in a Berlin suburb on Saturday. Berlin police say they fired on Balut after he ran toward officers with a bladed weapon. He died at the scene. Police say Balut had come to the attention of authorities in the past because of numerous previous crimes, but did not give additional details. At least one person is dead from the attack, and several people are injured. Chandelise Duster, NPR News.
13: Dozens of wildfires are burning across the Pacific Northwest, forcing thousands to evacuate and stretching limited firefighting resources. From member station Oregon Public Broadcasting, Joni Auden-Land has more.
16: Oregon had record low snowfall this past winter. That has led to several wildfires exploding across the region this past week. The Bench Fire erupted Saturday night and forced thousands to evacuate from the tribal community of Warm